and most international banks have stopped processing payments for Russian companies. That was intended to make buying both consumer and military goods abroad incredibly difficult. But A7 has found a reliable way to sidestep restrictions, conducting an ever-expanding network of shell companies to launder funds and orchestrate international payments on behalf of Russian businesses, the documents show. Along with those documents, a New York Times analysis of internal software used to falsify transactions, interviews with current and former employees, and databases of business transactions and other previously unreported records offers the first detailed blueprint of Moscow's rampant circumvention of the financial firewall built by the West. The company helps Russian businesses send money abroad, often through shell companies that it has established in Asia, Africa, and elsewhere, and that have little purpose other than to mask the purchases of goods. It uses cryptocurrency to exchange rubles and other currencies for dollars and euros in ways that obscure the origin of the money. It has even built a custom app, powered by OpenAI's advanced artificial intelligence, to forge trade records to deceive banks and regulators. In just the first 4 months of 2025, the period detailed by the leaked documents, A7 brokered more than $500 million in prohibited transactions on behalf of Russian businesses and individuals. More than $130 million of that was for products that could be used by Russia's military-industrial base, the Times analysis found. This is a growing business for A7 and its influential owner, Ilan Shor, an Israeli-Moldovan oligarch who three Western intelligence officials say reports directly to the Kremlin. The leaked documents, which were disclosed in June by Open Source Center, an intelligence think tank in Britain, did not specify the total amount of money or goods that A7 handled. The think tank estimated that tens of billions of dollars had passed through the A7 network. The Financial Times, citing the leak and other documents, reported on Monday that A7 had done nearly $7 billion in business. The company said in a news release this year that it handled a fifth of Russia's annual foreign trade, the equivalent of $130 billion. A7 did not respond to a detailed request for comment. Western sanctions have raised the cost of Russia's war effort in Ukraine, but they have also spawned increasingly sophisticated schemes to evade them, said Elena Rybakova, the director of the International Affairs Program at the Kyiv School of Economics. "We've created a monster," she said of A7 and Russia's sanctions evasion. Mr. Shor created the company in 2024 with the goal of developing foreign trade and stimulating Russia's domestic economy in defiance of Western sanctions, according to a Russian-language news release. As it expanded its footprint, A7 needed a beachhead in the global financial system. It found one in Kyrgyzstan, the former Soviet republic in Central Asia. The documents did not reveal the extent to which Kyrgyz officials or banks were aware of the A7 operations, but influential officials had close ties to the company and Mr. Shor, documents show. Payment records obtained by the Times show that A7's shell companies established 6 accounts with Kyrgyz banks, handling more than $100 million in dollars in Chinese renminbi. So far, Western efforts to stop A7's sanction-breaking activities have been scattershot. Since early 2025, the European Union, Britain, and the United States
have targeted some companies and individuals linked to the firm, as well as the ruble-pegged cryptocurrency it controls. But the operation is built to be resilient. Pressured by Western nations, Kyrgyzstan shut down elements of A7's network, including the trading company, this year. Kyrgyzstan takes misuse of its financial system seriously. Bakit Sidikov, the country's Minister of Economy and Commerce, said in a statement this week, "The country has taken concrete action to address sanctions evasion, including appointing a special representative to coordinate policy across the government," he added. Soon after the shutdown of elements of its network, A7 turned to shell companies and subsidiaries in Bahrain, the United Arab Emirates, Nigeria, Mongolia, and elsewhere, according to internal records, website forensics, and corporate registration records. The Times identified 71 shell companies around the world with links to A7. Countless one-off schemes to obtain materials for Russia's war effort have popped up and been halted by the West since the full-scale invasion of Ukraine. A7 is an evolution, consolidating disparate operations, said Zach Varozna, the lead author of a June report about the company for the Open Source Center. Many of A7's payments are for common goods: frozen beef from Uruguay, lighting fixtures from Italy, children's toys from China. A7 was frequently used to pay for extravagant vacations. Receipts show more than $2 million to a travel agency in the Maldives, a popular destination for Russians. Other purchases, however, were for goods that the United States has restricted from sale to Russia because they have both civilian and military uses. Xi'an Heavy Equipment and Technology Company, a Chinese state-owned industrial machinery maker, received more than 30 payments from A7, totaling over $27 million in late 2024 and early 2025, for steel manufacturing equipment that could help produce artillery shells and vehicle armor, the Times found. Nearly $1 million from a Russian shell company went to Insight Global Technology, a Hong Kong company development, technology that Western nations have tried to restrict from Russia. And nearly $4 million went to Walksnail, a Chinese maker of radio and video components for drones used on the front lines in Ukraine. Xi'an Heavy Equipment, Insight Global Technology, and Walksnail did not respond to requests for comment. A7 has no particular problems transferring funds anywhere in the world, Mr. Shore said in an interview this month with Kommersant, a Russian newspaper. Last year, he said he got personal satisfaction from evading sanctions. The Kremlin's man in Central Asia. Before founding A7, Mr. Shore was probably best known as the mastermind convicted of stealing $1 million from Moldova's banking system in 2014. The scandal, known in Moldova as the theft of the century, led to his exile. He now lives in Russia with his two young children and wife, Sarah Shore, the pop singer and social media influencer known as Jasmine. Instagram photos document a life of lavish parties and luxury vacations, including recent alpine skiing trips and a stay at the Waldorf Astoria, Maldives. According to three Western intelligence officials, Mr. Shore reports to Sergei V. Kirienko, a member of President Vladimir V. Putin's administration, who oversees influence operations across former Soviet republics that include Moldova and Kyrgyzstan.
Mr. Shore and his wife were placed under U.S. sanctions in 2022 for working with Russian security services to interfere in Moldovan elections, but those restrictions did little to slow him. In 2024, the Russian government funneled hundreds of millions of dollars through a nonprofit, where Mr. Shore is a director, to pay Moldovans to vote against joining the European Union in a referendum. The effort failed. Moldova voted to join the bloc. In Kyrgyzstan, Mr. Shore's influence grew as economic restrictions pushed Russia closer to it. Russia came to depend on Kyrgyzstan to import restricted goods, while Kyrgyzstan profited on the trade. After the invasion of Ukraine, bank profits in Kyrgyzstan ballooned to $354 million in 2024, from $42 million in 2021, according to government data. Over that same period, shipments from Chinese and European businesses to Kyrgyzstan increased to nearly $23 billion from about $8 billion, United Nations data shows. Experts have concluded that many of those shipments ultimately went to Russia. The boom was too large and abrupt to reflect real demand from within Kyrgyzstan, wrote Robin Brooks, an economist at the Brookings Institution, in a 2024 article. He assessed that Kyrgyzstan, a country of only 7 million people, was merely a pit stop for goods on their way to Russia. In September that year, Mr. Shore created A7 with Promsvias Bank, a state-owned Russian bank tied to the military. Less than 2 weeks earlier, Kyrgyzstan's economy minister at the time, Daniyar Amangeldiev, who was also involved with the nonprofit tied to the Moldovan influence campaign, helped establish the trading company of the Kyrgyz Republic. A state entity, it was created to monitor trade and financial transactions and reduce the risks of sanctions evasion and illegal payments. But from the start, documents show, the trading company had the opposite effect. Within weeks, Mr. Shore's systems administrators were discussing how to install their own software on the official Kyrgyz website and use it to process orders, according to A7 chat logs. Within months, A7 was generating doctored invoices that made shipments of sensitive goods bound for Russia appear to be routine purchases for Kyrgyzstan. The trading company of the Kyrgyz Republic was established to regulate and enhance the transparency of foreign trade operations, Mr. Amangeldiev said in a statement. To the best of my knowledge, its creation was not linked to the interests of A7 or Ilan Shore. Fake invoices. A case in point is the purchase last year of advanced American electronics critical for building electronic warfare systems. The buyer was VPK Technosystems, a distributor based in Moscow that has publicly promoted its ties to important Russian defense companies. The seller was Siwan Electronic Technology Company, a Chinese supplier that, trade records show, regularly shipped sensitive electronics to Russia. Invoices and trade records are the breadcrumbs that governments use to track shipments to Russia, said Nick Grothaus, the vice president of research at Kharon, a trade data and analytics firm. Banks and distributors all over the world have cut business ties to Russia because there's always the possibility that that sort of stuff ends up on the front lines, he said. On March 10, 2025, VPK sent A7 an invoice for nearly $46,000 for signal measurement sensors, advanced electronics with industrial and military applications that are among the most sensitive goods the United States has sought to keep out of Russia.
A7 employees uploaded it to their invoicing program, which used OpenAI's ChatGPT to read the document and generate a falsified version for the same amount and date, according to an analysis of the source code. Employees then selected one of more than 6,000 stamps from a database and added it to the falsified invoice to make it appear authentic. In place of sensitive electronics bound for Moscow, the new invoice listed LED light boxes used for advertising, purchased by the trading company of the Kyrgyz Republic. The credentials found in the A7 app are not in use now, a spokesman for OpenAI said, adding that the company does not allow access to its technology from Russia. The strategy worked. Sichuan's bank did not raise any compliance issues, according to a document that confirmed the transaction. A7 processed an additional $300,000 in purchases from the Chinese supplier. The Times analyzed more than 4,000 similar bank transactions from 40 different accounts tied to A7 shell companies. The firm was able to send payments from shell companies to banks in more than 80 countries over the 5 months covered by the documents. Sichuan and VPK did not respond to a request for comment. Cash, gas, and crypto. Shell companies that disguise payments solve only half of A7's problem. To buy goods abroad, A7 also needs foreign currency, which U.S. and European sanctions made harder for Russian businesses to obtain. But A7 found a way to tap some of the remaining sources of foreign revenue generated by real Russian companies, according to A7's internal accounting records and documents, and a person familiar with the effort. To stabilize energy markets, many countries, including members of the European Union and NATO, have continued buying Russian energy and nuclear material. Gazprom, Russia's energy giant, still sells to several Western countries, generating payments in various currencies. Those exports create opportunities for intermediaries to divert money, said Craig Kennedy, an associate at Harvard's Davis Center for Russian and Eurasian Studies. Russian companies often have employees feeding off little bits of money flows that they can get their hands on, Mr. Kennedy said. And an internal A7 document diagrams one such effort to siphon small amounts of Russian offshore gas proceeds. In this case, proceeds from some Gazprom sales in Emirati dirhams were routed to A7 through a subsidiary, rather than returned to Gazprom's accounts in Russia. Gazprom did not respond to a request for comment. Nearly 400 million dirhams, roughly $100 million, were deposited at regular installments over the first 5 weeks of 2025 into accounts at First Abu Dhabi Bank belonging to A7 shell companies in the United Arab Emirates, documents show. The offshore funds were then converted into other currencies and Tether, a cryptocurrency pegged to the U.S. dollar, that would allow A7 clients to make purchases without sanctions-related restrictions. In January 2025, the companies converted more than half of the deposit. At least two Emirati

records and news releases. The companies handled payments on A7's behalf. EvoCargo and Mr. Mustafa did not respond to a request for comment. In a statement, First Abu Dhabi said it did not comment on specific matters, but maintained robust governance and compliance standards across all jurisdictions in which it operates. Whack-a-mole. During the Biden administration, the Treasury Department made cracking down on sanctions evasion a centerpiece of its effort to punish Russia. The department imposed thousands of additional sanctions targeting companies and networks designed to move money around financial restrictions. The pressure has largely disappeared. Since President Trump returned to office, the administration has removed more restrictions than it has added, according to a Times analysis of Treasury data. That has made it harder for banks to screen for illicit activity, in part because new actors and organizations can spring up without fresh information. A7 shell companies, for example, have facilitated payments to companies that banked at major American and European banks, the Times found. The activity of one company may fly under the radar, or even once it's caught, they'll just close the account and move to a new one, said Claire O'Neill McCleskey, a sanctions consultant and former Treasury Department official. A Treasury spokeswoman said that under Mr. Trump, the department had taken significant steps to disrupt Russia's ability to fund its war, including imposing sanctions on the country's two largest oil companies and A7. Internal records show that A7 has a team dedicated to creating new shell companies when operational issues arise. New shell companies include Terra Core Trade and Cotter, which specializes in advanced industrial machinery. Vedora, a general-purpose wholesaler, is based in Kyrgyzstan. Nuvotra in Bahrain deals primarily in the oil and gas sector. Terra Core Trade, Vedora, and Nuvotra did not respond to requests for comment. That ability to absorb a blow and reform elsewhere is so central to A7's DNA that the company has made it a symbol. Its mascot is a Navalshka, a children's toy with a weighted base that rights itself whenever it is pushed over. The Navalshka symbolizes that no matter which direction various restrictions try to push us, the company remains stable, A7 told a Russian lifestyle magazine in June. How China's leader plans to win the future with AI. A decade ago, Xi Jinping asked if China could master AI. His push is remaking the economy, challenging the United States, and keeping society under control. By Vivian Wang. In a stretch of former farmland now transformed into a gleaming technology park, China's leader Xi Jinping watched two robotic hands slowly thread a needle. What he was seeing, he declared, would help China seize its future. It is a future in which artificial intelligence permeates China's factories, hospitals, and classrooms, reinvigorating the economy through advanced robotics and high-end manufacturing. It is a future in which China, not the United States, dominates AI development, turning the technology into what Mr. Xi has called a lead goose, to fly the country into its new economic revolution. To realize that vision, the Chinese government is mobilizing the full weight of the state. At the park that Mr. Xi visited on the outskirts of Beijing in February, hundreds of companies have set up offices to develop cutting-edge chips and AI models. The city government is giving them tens of millions of dollars in free computing power. An exhibition hall shows off their creations, including chips designed to power nuclear missiles and brain implants that could help paralyzed patients speak.
Mr. Xi, during his visit, said that China's strength lies in its ability to zero in on a direction and follow through. We must give full play to our nation's advantage of concentrating resources to accomplish major tasks, he told an assembled group of entrepreneurs, researchers, and officials. China's AI campaign is backed by enormous sums of government money. Economists estimate that state-led funds put more than $184 billion into AI firms between 2000 and 2023. And last year, the government and state-owned banks pledged hundreds of billions more. Private AI investment in China is far lower than in the United States, where private sources poured $285 billion into the technology in 2025 alone. Beijing's approach to AI is distinct from the prevailing one in the United States in other ways, too. Many in Washington and Silicon Valley see AI development as a race toward artificial general intelligence, a still theoretical form of AI that could think and learn as well as

Many in Washington and Silicon Valley see AI development as a race toward artificial general intelligence, a still theoretical form of AI that could think and learn as well as, or better than, humans. Chinese officials have hardly mentioned AGI, focusing on more immediate goals. China's population is rapidly shrinking and getting older, creating an urgent need for intelligent robots to replace retiring workers. Poor rural residents could seek medical care from digital avatars of top urban doctors. The authorities could more easily know where Chinese citizens are, what they say, and perhaps even how they feel. The government has said that AI-powered tools and agents should permeate 90% of Chinese society by 2030, though it has not explained how that would be measured. Mr. Xi has also endorsed Chinese companies' use of open-source models, which have helped them win users globally when leading American companies have released closed systems. China has embraced AI despite the potential risks it poses to the Communist Party's legitimacy and tight grip on society. The technology is already displacing taxi drivers, actors, and office workers, heightening worries about joblessness and potential unrest. Chatbots could threaten the party's control on information, while advanced foreign models like Claude Mythos could make it easier for China's enemies to launch complex hacking attacks on its critical infrastructure, a threat the country's top spy chief recently acknowledged. Mr. Xi is betting that China can control those dangers. Regulators have imposed strict rules on what chatbots can say and banned AI companion bots for children. Chinese courts have warned companies not to blindly replace workers with technology. The authorities have also barred some leading AI entrepreneurs from leaving China. But Beijing's confidence in its controls and its determination to catch up with the United States also mean it is skeptical of global calls to slow the pace of AI development. In Beijing's view, China is already fighting from behind. Washington has limited China's access to the most advanced chips, so China lacks the computing power that is needed to train cutting-edge AI. Agreeing to slow down now, in this view, would only cement America's lead. The 2014 speech that started it all. In Beijing's Great Hall of the People, China's top scientists gathered for a speech by Mr. Xi. It was June 2014, the first time that Mr. Xi addressed China's Academies of Engineering and Sciences as the country's leader. The attendees had submitted reports beforehand, and Mr. Xi said he had read them closely. He said he was particularly intrigued by one report predicting that AI-powered robots would soon transform the global economy. Such machines, unlike traditional robots that repeat specific pre-programmed tasks, can use AI to learn from and adapt to their surroundings. China would be the biggest market, the report said. That wasn't enough, Mr. Xi said. China should be not just the biggest buyer, but also the top maker. Reading this, I wondered, he added, can our technology and manufacturing capabilities keep up with the competition? That speech set off a frenzy that still shapes China's AI policy today. Immediately afterward, Pan Yunhe, the Chinese Academy of Engineering's vice president and a respected AI researcher, organized a team to design a long-term strategy for the country, according to Gong Qi, a professor in Tianjin who leads an AI research institute under the academy. China was well positioned to take the lead in AI, Professor Pan wrote in a research paper shortly afterward, because its huge population ensured that there was both a great supply of data to train models

and great demand for intelligent products. He also wrote that China urgently needed AI to address problems that the country's rapid modernization had created. Smart manufacturing and AI-assisted education, for example, could help address issues such as pollution and inequality. Professor Pan declined an interview request. In 2017, China issued its first national AI plan, which in parts used language virtually identical to Professor Pan's paper. It said that China should become a world leader in the technology by 2030. In the years after the plan was released, China's AI sector expanded rapidly. State and private investors pumped in money. The number of AI patents by China soon blew past that of the United States. From the start, Beijing saw AI as a force, like the internet, that could shore up the party's power. It could help maintain public satisfaction by boosting economic growth. It could also head off potential unrest by helping the party monitor China's people. Manufacturers pushed AI into factories and warehouses. Surveillance companies became global leaders in facial and voice recognition. At one point in 2018, SenseTime, a Beijing-based company that has helped the government police China's Uyghur minority, was the world's most valuable AI startup. But Chinese researchers were generally not focused on large language models, as American researchers were. When ChatGPT appeared in 2022, China reeled. Commentators who had boasted of China's lead in AI asked why the breakthrough had not come from their country. Then last year came DeepSeek. The previously unknown Chinese startup stunned the world by showing that Chinese firms could compete with Silicon Valley on large language models too. In February 2025, a few weeks after DeepSeek released its model, Mr. Xi summoned a group of Chinese tech executives, including DeepSeek's founder, to a meeting. It is the right time for private enterprises and entrepreneurs to fully demonstrate their abilities, he said. Those gathered must unify our thinking and serve the country. A recipe for dominance. Beijing is not just tapping its biggest tech tycoons for that mission. State support is supercharging individual ambitions across the country. As Hobo Lang, a 42-year-old entrepreneur in the tech hub of Shenzhen, has seen firsthand. The son of mathematics professors in northern China, Mr. Lang was drawn to machines from an early age. In elementary school, he built homemade radios from spare parts. At university in the mid-2000s, he studied electrical engineering and decided to start a robotics company. People around him were doubtful. One potential investor asked Mr. Lang why China needed robots when it had so many people. His parents urged him to apply for stable jobs at state-owned companies. China's high-tech sector was in its infancy, and many of Mr. Lang's heroes were in the United States: Steve Jobs, Elon Musk. He even idolized a fictional entrepreneur, Tony Stark, of Marvel's Iron Man movies. Today, Mr. Lang still keeps an Iron Man figure on his desk, but that early skepticism feels far away. His startup, Xenodynamics, which makes robotic exoskeletons for people with mobility issues, recently moved into a new government-built industrial park, next door to China's leading drone maker. Xeno has been recognized as a national high-tech enterprise, meaning its tax rate is reduced from 25% to 15%. It has received over $1.4 million in government research funds, as well as multiple rounds of venture capital funding. We're beneficiaries of the entire direction, whether it's about robots or AI, Mr. Lang said in an interview in his office.
You have to follow the direction of major policies. In many ways, China's playbook for AI mirrors the one it used to dominate electric vehicles and solar panels. Subsidies, tax breaks, and research money. A district in Shanghai offered up to $29 million to any AI company that achieved a major breakthrough. A university hub in Beijing said it had spent about $580 million on AI last year, funding data annotation centers, labs, and housing for researchers. In Shenzhen, officials spent more than $6 billion on the industrial park where Zeno's offices are located. The district also promised to help robotic companies find potential customers. The central government, for its part, has been spending heavily on physical infrastructure. Beijing's newest five-year plan calls for building ultra-large computing clusters and ensuring electricity to power the AI boom. Officials are also setting up a national exchange to trade data to train AI models. The limits of state planning. But it may be harder for Beijing to engineer mastery in AI than in electric vehicles or solar panels. In those sectors, the technology was fairly developed, and the state's role was giving companies the financial support to edge out foreign competitors, said Cole McFall, a researcher at the Center for Security and Emerging Technology at Georgetown University. With AI, leadership will hinge on technological breakthroughs. Subsidies can do only so much. One obstacle is a shortage of specialized talent. Another is the lack of access to the most powerful chips. Indeed, DeepSeek's founder, Liang Wenfang, has said that the company needs high-end chips, not more money. The government is trying to close those gaps. It has poured more than $150 billion into a decade-long effort to develop domestic cutting-edge chips, though that has not yet yielded major successes. It is also working to train more scientific talent. Still, those are long-term strategies when the challenges right now are much more pressing, Mr. McFall said. Officials have acknowledged the need to give the private sector more room. Private companies like DeepSeek and Alibaba, not state-owned giants, have driven China's breakthroughs. Instead of micromanaging research, officials have focused on stimulating demand for AI. Local governments have rushed to embed AI in hospitals, schools, and traffic systems. Last year, Zhejiang Province organized mass study sessions about AI, with more than 220,000 party officials watching a live-streamed lecture by a Tsinghua University scholar. The authorities have even rolled back some of their most burdensome rules. Soon after ChatGPT's release, the party had proposed strict regulations on chatbots and other generative AI, requiring platforms to guarantee that AI-generated output was true and accurate. After companies argued that would be impossible, that requirement disappeared from the final rules. Li Ziqi, a policy advisor to the Beijing city government, said he helped channel feedback from companies to officials and had proposed suggestions such as faster deployment of self-driving cars. The government isn't just making rules behind closed doors, he said. The race to the top. For now, the approach seems to be working. At the end of 2025, China had more than 6,000 AI companies, and its core AI industry was worth $171 billion, according to official statistics. Chinese models now consistently outnumber American ones on a list of the most popular AI systems worldwide, according to OpenRouter, a closely watched leaderboard of AI models. Even Western tech companies like Airbnb have embraced them.
Two Chinese companies recently introduced models that are nearly as powerful as the leading American model, Anthropic's Claude Fable 5, and cost much less to use. Robots, the sector Mr. Xi first championed in his 2014 speech, have been a particular success. China has more than 2 million robots in its factories, more than the rest of the world combined. Some Chinese researchers have argued that robots may be more promising for achieving general-purpose intelligence than large language models, Silicon Valley's chosen method, because they can learn from interactions with the physical world. Those rapid gains have fueled anxiety in Washington, where fears of being overtaken by China have become the main argument against reining in AI. A congressional advisory group warned that China's quick adoption of AI in robots and other practical applications would generate huge amounts of new data that could then be used to further improve its models. In July, the U.S. government proposed restricting imports of humanoid robots, a move Beijing denounced as discriminatory. For people like Mr. Lang, the robotics company founder in Shenzhen, the signs of China's progress are already all around. He still admires American entrepreneurs, but he no longer looks only to them for inspiration. He wears smart glasses from Huawei. He has hired interns from American universities who are eager to learn from China's robotics expertise. Before, we all used American technology as the benchmark, and we'd joke about C2C, copy to China, Mr. Lang said. I think it's the mission of this generation of Chinese entrepreneurs to let the world know that some Chinese companies are different. Hackers say they stole thousands of sensitive FBI personnel records. The compromise, if confirmed, would be the latest in a string of cybersecurity failures at the FBI, which said it was investigating the matter. By Dustin Voles. A prolific criminal hacking group said Tuesday that it had stolen a large tranche of sensitive personnel information belonging to thousands of FBI officials, in what would amount to a stunning breach of private data for the nation's top law enforcement agency. The hackers, who call themselves Shiny Hunters, said the records were stolen from an online jobs portal for the Bureau and included names of current and former agents, as well as applicants and corresponding home addresses, phone numbers, names of spouses, certain medical information, and other data. The group does not appear to have yet leaked any of the data publicly. We have compromised the FBI, the group said in a message posted online that was addressed to the FBI director Kash Patel and Brett Leatherman, who oversees the Bureau's cybersecurity division. We hold very sensitive data on almost all FBI agents and individuals who filed an application with the FBI for a job. In its message, Shiny Hunters said it had targeted the FBI as retribution for a public advisory the Bureau issued in the spring, warning about the group's tactics. The group demanded the FBI correct or simply remove the advisory, which said Shiny Hunters was known to harass victims and family members with threatening or coercive maneuvers, and do so within a week or risk further consequences. An FBI spokeswoman acknowledged the breach, saying that the Bureau was aware of the claims and that it was investigating. In a statement, the Bureau said, while the point of breach is still undetermined, whether a third party or the FBI's enterprise, we are actively and aggressively investigating this matter and working closely with those third-party providers that support FBIJobs.gov to mitigate any and all risk. The jobs website remained inaccessible on Wednesday evening after its homepage a day earlier featured a banner that read, "This site has been seized by Shiny Hunters."
Shiny hunters disclosed to the New York Times and some other news organizations what it said was a sample of the hacked materials. Cross-references of some of that sample data against publicly available information online indicated that the materials were most likely legitimate. News of the apparent hacking was reported earlier by 404 Media, an online cybersecurity and technology news publication. Current and former FBI officials and cybersecurity experts who track criminal groups said that the breach appeared authentic and that it amounted to a potentially devastating security lapse and counterintelligence danger for the Bureau. Among other concerns, the personnel information of FBI officials, if posted on the dark web, could be acquired by foreign intelligence agencies in China, Russia, or elsewhere, and weaponized for espionage operations. If true, this data breach is a reminder that no one is immune from cyber threats. And unfortunately, it raises serious public safety and counterintelligence risks, said Suman Dantiki, a partner at the law firm Baker McKenzie and former senior FBI and Justice Department official who worked on cybersecurity issues. A more tangible concern is that the data could also be a roadmap for violent criminals to seek retribution against the FBI agents who put them behind bars, said Cynthia Kaiser, a former senior FBI official who oversaw major cyber investigations. FBI agents sign their names to court paperwork submitted against criminal suspects, but are generally trained to avoid letting sensitive personal information, such as home addresses or familial ties, easily surface online. What worries me most is how any criminal with a grudge could use this data to target and physically harm not only the FBI agents who investigated them, but also those agents' families, Ms. Kaiser said. Shiny Hunters is a well-known hacking collective that has been active for years and has claimed a string of major headline-grabbing breaches. Though security researchers say the group has at times exaggerated or misrepresented its actions. It credibly takes responsibility for several notable hacks, however. In May, it said it had compromised an online learning system called Canvas that is used by thousands of schools and universities around the world, which led to the spring FBI advisory. The group also said it was behind attacks against Ticketmaster in 2024, which the hackers said had compromised the user information of more than 500 million customers. The apparent FBI breach called to mind the vast theft more than a decade ago of about 20 million government employee and contractor records from the Office of Personnel Management. That heist, which the Obama administration blamed on the Chinese government, is still considered one of the worst cybersecurity failures on record in the United States. As a result, government agencies strove to better protect and disaggregate sensitive data in an attempt to avoid future thefts of such richly detailed databases. Given the OPM debacle, former FBI officials said they were stunned to learn that such valuable and voluminous private information about Bureau personnel appeared to be held in an online database tied to a jobs portal. The Shiny Hunters breach would be just the latest in a recent string of cybersecurity lapses for the FBI. Earlier this year, the Bureau identified what it believed were Chinese hackers inside a database it maintains on its domestic surveillance orders. That discovery was especially alarming because Beijing appeared to be building on a catastrophic infiltration of the FBI's internal network used to process and maintain domestic wiretaps on criminal suspects, which was part of a far-reaching espionage campaign
that officials first disclosed in 2024 that infiltrated U.S. telecommunications infrastructure. Mr. Patel, too, had his personal emails hacked and leaked in March by a pro-Iranian hacktivist group associated with the country's Ministry of Intelligence and Security. In the most recent episode, Shiny Hunters said it had weaponized a zero-day or previously undiscovered computer bug within the Oracle PeopleSoft software, an application that companies use for human resources and financial management. The group declined to answer specific questions about the apparent flaw, saying in an email that we intend to utilize the zero-day for our businesses, normal operations. Oracle did not respond to a request for comment. It was not clear what Shiny Hunters, which said it had made off with 2 to 3 terabytes of data in total, intended to do with the FBI, not retract its advisory about the group. Flashpoint, a cybersecurity company in the United States, said it expected the hackers would likely follow their playbook against corporate victims and soon leak the stolen data online. We cannot comment on what we will do if the FBI does not comply with our request, Shiny Hunters said in its email to the Times. We reiterate we are not extorting the FBI, and this is not financially motivated. The hackers added, our intention, goal, and motive is solely to set the record straight. I was sold a bill of goods, Americans and the distrust election. Americans have a pervasive sense they are...

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To find out more about the WHRO Voice, please call area code 757-889-9379.

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The Richmond Times-Dispatch from the Virginia Voice is read live beginning at 8:10 a.m., followed by a live reading of the Virginian Pilot at 10, with rebroadcast at 3 p.m. The Daily Press can be heard live at 11:30 and airs again at 4:30 p.m. The WHRO Voice Grocery Cart airs at 1 p.m. and again at 7 in the evening. Tidewater News from Franklin can be heard at 2 p.m. and is rebroadcast at 9 p.m. Begin your evening at 6 o'clock with All Things Considered and Marketplace. At 8 o'clock, tune in for the New York Times. The Washington Post can be heard at 10 p.m., followed by the Wall Street Journal at 11 o'clock. And from midnight until 8:10 a.m., enjoy a variety of late-night programs from the Virginia Voice and WHRV, including book readings, the BBC World Service, and Morning Edition. 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

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Hello, and welcome to the WHRO Voice, where we will be reading highlights from local, regional newspapers every Monday through Sunday. Our audio reading programs are specifically designed for and primarily directed to people who are blind, visually impaired, or have other conditions preventing them from reading standard printed material. My name is Jim Holzer, and I'll be reading local highlights from today's broadcast of the Tidewater News, dated September 24th, 2026. And we begin our reading at the top of the fold of today's Tidewater News. The headline is, Community Vision Presents Room for What's Next. This is an article written by Titus Moeller, the staff writer for the Tidewater News. Well, Franklin Southampton Economic Development, Inc., it's not an acronym, but it's the initials FSEDI. They presented fruits of its community visioning program during a Wednesday, September 16th event, and that showcased a reimagined brand identity for Franklin Southampton that features the future facting tagline, quote, Room for What's Next. Now, the presentation of the community's brand relaunch came courtesy of Abby Smith. She is manager of strategy and growth at Cantum Creative. That's a Norfolk-based advertising agency. And prior to Smith's presentation, the board chair, Megan Council, set the tone for the September 16th event, which featured community leaders from the city of Franklin and Southampton County gathered at the Camp Community College's Regional Workforce Development Center. The council said, I once read a quote that stuck with me through the work we've been doing. A community's strength grows when we blend traditional wisdom with new ideas. So that's the spirit with which I want to frame today's conversation. Now, she offered a brief recap of the community visioning project, and that continues on page A5 of the paper. And let me paginate to that section right now. Here we go. And they are going to evaluate the progress of the community and the organization since its inception, according to the spokeswoman. So about 2.5 years ago, she said, we started working on a visioning project, and she noted that it started with focus groups for community engagement. So she continued, this is a quote, so we went out and looked for pockets of the community to really sit down with our fellow citizens and talk about our wants, our needs, our wishes, and really get some opinions of those around us. She noted that this led to the gathering of a more formal group of about 30 leaders that was led by Kathy Lewis, who is moderating the September 16th event as well. And as some of you may remember, WHRO used to have the Kathy Lewis show every noontime from Monday through Thursday. So Kathy is out there doing a special event moderation. Now, this more formal group spawned several different discussions about what the community wanted moving forward. We were revisiting work done 20 years ago by a similar group called the Franklin Southampton Futures. And this was a really awesome opportunity to give ourselves a grade as a community on what has been accomplished and how our goals
as a community have evolved and what our priorities are right now. The article continues. So that group, she said, then grew to an even larger group of subcommittees. Those subcommittees included education, community engagement, tourism, economic uplift, and economic development. Now, once our work was completed, she said, we presented our progress in a similar forum in February last year. A lot of you were there, she said, and she said that soon after, the FSEDI engaged Smith and her team at Quantum. So today, Abby's going to walk you through the process of putting together the community visioning, including the logo, the new branding that we've been working on for the past couple of years. And we've really enjoyed this process, and we're excited to share our findings and our vision with you today. And the article continues. Now, near the beginning of her presentation, Smith said that I was fortunate enough to be the project lead for this particular relaunch. And after the board and Quantum Creative engaged in a contract to work together, they got to work in the fall of 2025. Smith said, quote, "We started with a lot of research, stakeholder interviews, learning about the history of this community and the vision of where y'all want to go, why this is important, like Megan was saying in her opening remarks, and what resulted in that was a new logo, a new tagline, key messages, positioning statements, and overall direction for how to brand and market Franklin Southampton for three core pillars. And those pillars in the article include business, tourism, and resident attraction." Smith posed and answered the question of why the work that she, her team, and the organization were engaged in and why it mattered. Now, why are we getting engaged in redesigning a logo, talking about core messaging, key positioning statements, things like that, she said. Well, the answer is, it's grounded in giving Franklin Southampton the best chances at positive outcomes for business tourism and resident attraction. Now, as noted in the slideshow presentation, a cohesive brand will more effectively encourage larger statewide economic drivers to get behind Franklin Southampton and include them when courting out-of-state businesses, international businesses, or in-state business expansion. She said that from the conversation with community leaders and stakeholders, she and her team captured key findings, and her slideshow presentation summarized them as follows: agriculture, farming, light manufacturing, trades, food processing, startup businesses, and forestry. The presentation also highlighted the following regional benefits, aiding in regional resident attractions. Those included small town pace and strategic location, agriculture, which included river adventures, and local unique history. Now, we walked through all of the research and where that led us before we got to the visuals, which was a core concept. So here's the core concept. I'm going to abbreviate this particular article. It's quite lengthy. Core concept included a presentation listing Franklin Southampton officers, the practical space, authentic support, and deeply rooted community that helps turn plans into progress. This was kind of our North Star statement, Smith said. We go a little deeper into different positioning statements that, I'll be honest, are a lot longer, so I decided to stick with the core one for today, the first core. But all of that is to be leveraged when you think about the way you talk about this region in those three areas of business attraction, tourism, and resident attraction.
She continued saying, from the core concept, we landed on messaging that kind of tailored into those three different pillars. So her slideshow continued. The next area was key messaging, and that included business economic development, ready-to-work sites, streamlined approvals, competitive costs across the land, partnerships that connect employers to training, and talent pipelines. So in the conclusion of this article, she said, the visual identity acknowledges where Franklin Southampton comes from, while Room for What's Next, that's in quotes, asks people to consider, where can it go? And she continues saying, bringing all of this together, this project represents an investment in the future of Franklin Southampton for businesses, visitors, and locals alike, with a cohesive visual and brand identity. Franklin Southampton is ready to go to continue moving boldly into the future and to welcome what's next. Okay, we'll continue reading today's issue of the Tidewater News. It is actually dated for Wednesday, September 23rd, and we air it every Thursday beginning at 2 p.m. on the WHRO Voice. So I'm back to page one. Let's take a look at one of the other articles here. Here's one that is entitled, Arrests Made for Unauthorized Use of SCPS Vehicle. Well, a Boynkins resident and a Suffolk resident were arrested on Friday, September 18, in connection with the alleged unauthorized use of a Southampton County Public Schools vehicle. A September 18th Southampton County Sheriff's Office news release stated that in August of 2026, the SCSO was informed by Superintendent Dr. Juliana Thompson of the discovery of potential misuse of a school-owned vehicle. So detectives assigned to this incident began investigating and ultimately sought charges against one former employee of the Southampton County Public School System. We'll continue with that article here in just a second. There we go. So officials said it alleged that the former employee of the school system had allowed an acquaintance not employed by the school system to possess and use a Chevy sedan for approximately 7 weeks. Now, the release noted that on Thursday, September 17th, warrants were obtained for Emmanuel Antrone Vincent. He is 36 years old, of Boynkins for violation of a number of Virginia codes. Let's turn to another page one article. This is one entitled F4E, that's F the number 4 and capital letter E, receives volunteer help from the Navy. And Titus Muller is the author of this article as well. And he writes, Capron-based food-focused nonprofit Family for Eternity, that's the word family, the number 4, and the word eternity, so the acronym is F4E. Well, that organization is gaining increasing support from state and federal lawmakers as it continues to receive grant awards that facilitate its distribution of fresh food to those in need, and the organization's volunteer base continues to develop to help with those distributions. So the organization F4E holds a food distribution event on the third Thursday of each month, and that takes place at the Southampton Motor Speedway in Capron. And on Thursday, September 17th, that nonprofit had 12,000 pounds of produce to give out.
Now, Family for Eternity recently received a $15,000 grant from the Virginia Agriculture Food Association's program, and they spent $3,850 of it to purchase the food being handed out on September 17th. This included 8,000 pounds from the Pineview Greenhouse. Let's turn to again to page A5 and the continuation of this article. And I'm paginating folks here through an online version, so my apologies for the delay in reading the story. So that story continues. Now, those pounds of food represented honeydew melons, watermelons, onions, cabbage, red onions, white potatoes, sweet potatoes, apples, zucchini, etc. Capron-based Whitfield Farms, led by Pastor Donnie Whitfield, provided 230 watermelons as well. And between the two farms, 400 watermelons were handed out. Now, those benefiting from the distribution also received seed packets from the F4E partner, and they are called B and K&M Farms, and they are located out of Utah. The seed packets are part of F4E's Seed to Succeed. That's S-E-E-D to Succeed. And that is a program that aids people in being able to grow food on their own. Charles Bazdanes, spelled B-A-Z-D-A-N-E-S, that's F4E's founder and executive director, noted that cars were lined up at the Speedway as early as 5:45 in the morning on Thursday for that distribution, and it ran from 10 a.m. to 12:30 p.m. Now, he said that the F4E usually has around 10 volunteers to help with food distribution, but on September 17th, they had 37 volunteers show up, which is great. Now, this boost in numbers, he said, came thanks in part to contributions from 11 Norfolk-based members of the pre-commissioned USS Bougainville, B-O-U-G-A-I-N-V-I-L-L-E. That's an amphibious assault ship that will join the fleet of the U.S. Navy. And during the food distribution, the Aviation Ordnance Airman Apprentice Philip Rumpley and Aviation Ordnance Man Caden Canada also helped with congregate feeding, which was made possible through a donation from Walmart of 150 hamburgers and 200 hot dogs. So they fed the staff there. That's great. Rumbly and Canada paused briefly to share how they became part of that distribution event. He said, since our ship is pre-com, so it's not been built yet, it's finishing up being built, according to Mr. Rumbly. So we're just kind of sitting around in trailers getting qualified for when the ship is ready. Now, he noted that there are always around 3 or 4 volunteer opportunities per week, and their command encourages them to participate in them anytime they can. He continued saying, they're always encouraging us to come out and help the community, be out there in the community rather than just sitting in a trailer doing nothing. He continued saying, because I've been here for almost 4 months and I'm almost done with all my goals, so there's not much I can do except for wait for the next meeting to show up so I can get qualified. So I'm just sitting in the trailers, basically not doing too much, but helping others get qualified. So he said, this is an opportunity for us to come out to be a community, to help support, and it also gives us volunteer hours. Now, Canada said, I'm just glad to be out here helping out the community, giving back. It's better than sitting in that trailer. And we have similar comments from some of the other volunteers. Reflecting on when one of the volunteers signed up to help out on the distribution, Ivory Cook said, quote, I love volunteering. So I was like, I don't mind doing it, but I didn't know what I was getting myself into, but actually I enjoyed this. It's actually opened my eyes up a little. Definitely seeing all these people that's in need and come and get food. Okay, let's swing back to page 1, see if we missed anything in today's
Tidewater News Reading. You're listening to the WHRO Voice, by the way, and we provide you with readings of local, almost every local newspaper, actually, in southeastern Virginia. And we're very pleased to have a partnership with the publication company that produces the Tidewater News, the Suffolk News, and we're launching in October one of their other premier publications called the Smithfield Times for all of our vision impaired listeners out in that area. Okay, taking a look at page one, I think we've completed all the articles there. So let's turn to page two, and oh my goodness, it's pumpkin season. At the top of that page, this is an article by Stephanie Kensicki, spelled K-E-N-S-I-C-K-I, and Stephanie's article is as follows. Well, the scent of pumpkin spice and apple cider is in the air, and as you plan your costumes and what homes to visit or homes greet trick-or-treaters, it's time to pick out pumpkins. So here's a bit about our favorite orange gourd, according to Stephanie. Pumpkins are actually fruits and not vegetables. Huh? Who knew, she said. There are members of the Curbit family, C-U-R-B-I-T, which includes cucumbers, watermelon, and cantaloupe. They are native to North America, and the tradition of carving pumpkins started as a custom in, of all places, where do you think? Ireland. Cutting faces into turnips or potatoes and then putting them near windows and doors to keep away evil spirits. Now, as those Irish immigrants came to the U.S., they found that pumpkins were even better for carving. An American tradition was born. Now, the most important task when decorating or cooking with pumpkin is to make sure you pick a great fruit to begin with. Now, whether you're going to the patch, the Smithfield Farmers Market, or just picking one up from the grocery store, here's what you do. Look for healthy stems, avoid nicks and early signs of rot, and select pumpkins that are firm and heavy for their size. So all of this, if you're sight impaired, you can probably do by touch. Pumpkins are great for decorating, whether indoors or outside, and if you want to keep your pumpkin through the season, here's what Stephanie suggests. Once you carve it, it's not going to last very long, as you know, but whole uncarved pumpkins can last, how long do you think? Up to 6 months. I've seen pumpkins sitting outside of doorways for much longer than 6 months after Halloween. And they sort of sag after 6 months in the middle. Now, Stephanie says if you keep them outdoors or near windows, make sure that they're out of direct sunlight to avoid premature rotting. And if a hard frost is expected, keep your pumpkin indoors. They are very sensitive to temperatures below 45 degrees. Now, consider composting your pumpkin at the end of the season. You can save the seeds if you decide. You might want to try and grow your own. That's interesting. In this area, pumpkin planting timing is early July, so keep the seeds in a cool, dry place for the winter and spring and summer before you plant them. Now, she also suggests you make sure you plan properly, as pumpkin needs a lot of space and one plant provides multiple gourds. Keep in mind that whatever pumpkin you have bought this fall might have been cross-pollinated. What does that mean? That means you might not get the exact size, shape, or color of the pumpkin you got the seeds from. You might be playing the pumpkin lottery, she says. This time of year is full of so many wonderful traditions, including decorating. By choosing the right pumpkin, you can get maximum joy from your Halloween rituals. Good suggestion, Stephanie. Okay, so Clyde Parker, another writer for the Tidewater News, has a nice page two piece called Manhattan Lunch. Let's see what he
has to suggest to us today. He writes, starting in 1927, James Kretheson, spelled K-R-E-T-H-I-S, and he's called Jimmy the Greek. Oh, yeah, Jimmy the Greek. He operated a short order restaurant business in downtown Franklin on Main Street that some of you long-term residents may remember, and it was called the Manhattan Lunch. And for a time, he also operated a fruit stand next to the restaurant. Now, the restaurant was located in a building owned by Robert A. Pretlow and Janie B. Pretlow, and it was leased to James Kretheson. Now, the building's location was defined as being on the west side of Main Street and adjoining the right-of-way along Seaboard Airline Railroad. The lease agreement, executed by John C. Parker, Jr., he was an attorney at law in Franklin, indicates that the building was to be used only as a restaurant and confectionery. The rental rate was to be $50 per month until further notice, and Mr. Krithis would be responsible for water, electric, light, and power. So, the Daisy Bakery, owned by Henry Hawa, H-A-W-A, was located on the northern side of the Manhattan Lunch, and in 1945, oh my goodness, 81 years ago, Henry, you know it's 81, yes, that's how old I am. So in 1945, Henry Hawa's nephew, Fred Rabil, R-A-B-I-L, took over the Daisy Bakery building and began operating it as Fred's Franklin Arcade, which later evolved into Fred's Restaurant. Now, similar eateries, the Franklin Confectionery, opened by Jacovides, okay, I apologize, it's a Greek name, J-A-C-O-V-I-D-E-S, called Jack the Greek, and the sweet shop, operated by the Hawa family, were located across the street, and the Manhattan Lunch existed from August 1st of 1927 until the late 1950s, and Mr. Kretheson died in 1961. Now, many of the older generation recall that Mr. Kretheson owned a unique automobile, a 1927 Oakland Roadster sports coupe, which he maintained in the shed behind his restaurant. And later, the building was occupied by the Pew Bakery and later still by King's TV Shop. Now, Fred Rabil later purchased the building, but it sat vacant for a period of time. And following the 1999 flood, the building was condemned and demolished, and in 2002, the space was used to establish a patio adjacent to Fred's restaurant. So before moving to Franklin, Jimmy the Greek operated a restaurant in Suffolk called the Broadway Cafe, and that was located on East Washington Street starting in the mid-1920s. He was also involved with real estate in Suffolk, and during the 1920s, he occasionally operated a concession stand at Peanut Park in Suffolk. Prior to his beginning in Suffolk, Kretheson was in Washington, D.C., and operated a restaurant named the Palace Cafe. Although that's a nice recollection by Clive Parker. Clive is a retired human resources manager for the former Franklin Equipment Company and a member of the Southampton County Historical Society. And he has an email address here. If you're interested in that, give me a call at 757-889-9379. I can give you more information on that. All right, take a look at this week in history. So September 23, that was Wednesday, yesterday, autumn, September 23 to December 21st, begins in the Northern Hemisphere with the autumnal equinox. And that occurs at 1:37 a.m. And in Southern Hemisphere, today is the beginning of spring.

with the autumnal equinox. And that occurs at 1:37 a.m. And in Southern Hemisphere, today is the beginning of spring. Hey, happy spring, everyone. September 23, 1952, vice presidential candidate Richard Nixon delivered his Checkers speech on TV and radio to address accusations of financial misdeeds. And on September 23rd, the date of today's Tidewater News, Armenia declared its independence from the Soviet Union. My name is Jim Holzer, and it's my pleasure to read the September 23rd edition of the Tidewater News. We're broadcasting this today, Thursday, September 24th. Hope you're having a pleasant day. It is very stormy outside. We have a lot of tidal flood warnings and all, and so I hope you're inside staying warm and safe. Okay, let's turn to page A3 and go through a few obituaries in brief. Charles D. Butler Sr., age 94, passed away on September 13th at home. We'll give you some of the details here of the services. A funeral service was held at 2 p.m. on Thursday, September 17, at the Wright Funeral Home. Burial followed at the Beaver Dam Baptist Church. Our next obituary from Franklin is for Mary Mayo, M-A-Y-O, known as Maggie. She was a resident on Harrison Street in Franklin, and she passed away on September 4th. A public viewing was held at the funeral home on Saturday, September 19th, and a celebration of her life was held on Sunday, September 20th, at the Agape Worship Center on Mariner Street in Franklin. Charles Barker, also known as Jimmy Rowe, Charles Barker Rowe, R-O-W-E, of Cortland, passed away recently. His parents were Charles Henry and Eula Clementine Barker Rowe. Reading through this obituary, let's see if we can get to some of the details here. He is survived by his wife, his daughter Ashley Brooke Rowe of New York, and his son, Tazewell Southgate Rowe of New York. At the request of the deceased, the family is asking that memorial donations be made to St. Luke's Episcopal Church. The address is P.O. Box 156 in Cortland. The zip code is 23837, and designated, if you would, for the maintenance and support of the structure of the church and for the ongoing services and other programs held at this place of worship. The family will receive visitors at the Wright Funeral Home in Franklin on Sunday, September 20th. That date has passed, obviously. And the memorial service was held there at St. Luke's Episcopal Church on Monday, September 21st, with burial afterwards in the family plot in Riverside Cemetery. Okay, turning the page, and we have a couple of announcements of events. So let me bring that page up. Here's one for September 29th. That is next Tuesday. State of the County. So the Isle of Wight Chamber of Commerce is excited to announce the 2026 State of the County, teaming up with the Isle of Wight County and the towns of Smithfield and Windsor. This luncheon will be held from noon until 2 p.m. at the Smithfield Center from 11:30 a.m. The doors will be open and the

0: Center is located at 220 North Church Street. Tickets are $50 a piece. On Sunday, October 4th, there's going to be a concert, the Susan A. and Joseph N. Graiff Foundation, that's GRAIF, continues its fourth season of concerts by welcoming pianist and composer Billy Barber in a solo performance at 4 p.m., and it's going to be at the home of Sue and Joe Graiff in Carrollton. Now, Billy is well known for his contribution to the group Film and the BBs, capital BBs, and composing the theme for All My Children and Face the Nation, as well as the number one hit for the Oak Ridge Boys. His music is pure genius and incredibly accessible. The Graiff Foundation mission is to bring world-class talent to the Isle of Wight County and present performers an intimate setting. Admission is free and open to the public. Only 65 seats are available, so reservations are a must. For more information, you can visit the website www.graiff, one word, .org, or give them a call at area code 703-380-8995. Continuing on now with these announcements of future events. On Saturday, October 24th, Nat Turner Bus Tour. Rick Francis will lead another tour through Southampton County, retracing Nat Turner's 1831 route. For details, you can contact Rick at rfrancis, that's RFRANCIS, at vacourts.org. And we have a few other community announcements here. Let's see, we're in time for the next article, promoting a September 25th to 26th event. Okay, so that'll be tomorrow and Saturday. Titus Muller writes this article about a homegrown harvest set for those two dates, tomorrow and Saturday. Here's what Titus has to write. The Homegrown Harvest Festival will carry its celebration of the food and culture of Western Tidewater into a fourth year as the 2026 iteration of this event is set to unfold Friday, September 25, and Saturday, September 26, and it's right here in Franklin. So, as noted on its website, which is called homegrownharvestva.com, Homegrown Harvest is powered through the partnership of Hubs Peanuts River Road Farm and Commune and the Crop Foundation. Those are the hosts for that two-day food and music festival. And this event is designed to address hunger, education, and health and wellness for our community, according to the planners of the event. Now, Hubs Peanut President and CEO Marshall Rabil, R-A-B-I-L, promoted the festival during Franklin Southampton Economic Development Inc. Community Visioning event that was held back in September 16th. He said, "This region is all about our agricultural businesses, and it is so beautiful this time of year in the fall. Now, the corn's been picked, the peanuts are being dug, the cotton is in full bloom." He says, "What a time to celebrate home in our region and the harvest." So the idea of homegrown is really, how do we bring all of the wonderful ingredients from Franklin, Southampton, Tidewater, and Virginia in general to our community to have a festival that highlights and showcases all the great things that the Commonwealth represents. So he continued saying, "We have chefs that are coming from Virginia Beach and Norfolk and Richmond and Charlottesville and Bristol, and they're coming, and they believe in Franklin, and they believe in Southampton and what's next. and they're supporting us with their time, their energy, and bringing us world-class food for a weekend here, showcasing the rockfish that comes out of the Chesapeake Bay, the hams that we grow here, and the wines that are produced right here in Virginia. And he continued saying, we've got an incredible lineup of chefs that are coming and are going to be here, and we also have a great group of artists that are coming to perform for us, he said. Now, he highlighted Huntley, who won NBC's The Voice. Now, I'm sure, he said, you all have heard of that show. On September 16th, he's going to be here at Goose Hill Farm next Saturday night performing, and I think that's a big deal for us. Following the schedule of the 4th Annual Homegrown Harvest Festival, so here's what's coming up, folks. Starting tomorrow, September 25th, from noon to 5, the Harvest Classic Sponsor Only Golf Tournament at Cypress Cove Country Club. And that's going to be on Country Club Road in Franklin from 6:30 to 9 p.m. There's also a dinner at Boxwood Farms. That's located at 621 Hunterdale Road here in Franklin. And on Saturday, September 26th, from 3 to 11 p.m., the festival Fire on the Farm will feature live fire cooking and tunes at Goose Hill Farm. That's located at Sedley Road in Franklin. Now, the music schedule is as follows for Saturday. From 3:30 to 5, the Lawn Boys perform. From 5:30 to 7, Huntley. 7:30 to 9 p.m., La Primavera Strings. And 9:30 to 11 p.m., Gabe on the Maze. So it sounds like fun. You can find out more if you can get to the internet, or I have a friend, get to it at www.homegrownharvest.com/get-tickets. Okay, so if you need more information, you can contact them there. You're listening to the WHRO Voice. I'm Jim Holzer. It's my pleasure to read the Tidewater News, dated September 23rd, dated today, September 24th. And remember that the WHRO Voice reads all local newspapers for you Monday through Sunday, and I will play a list of all of the program highlights right at the end of this broadcast. Okay, let's continue now a little further into Section B of the newspaper. And as many of our local newspapers are read from home by our wonderful volunteer readers, I am reading this particular publication from my home. And of course, the lawn guys have arrived, so you'll hear the buzzers are out in the background. I hope it doesn't disturb you. I don't think it'll be too noisy. So we're in Section B1 of the newspaper, and we have a nice article here from the staff called "Generosity and Teamwork Equals Successful Stuff the Bus." That's what it's called, Stuff the Bus. So numerous students in Franklin City Public Schools started the new school year with new supplies made available through the generosity of people providing pens, pencils, paper, and other paraphernalia, or people reached into their wallets and purses to donate dollars and cents of different denominations. So the school system news release noted that all of that happened on Saturday, August 29th at the Walmart on Armory Drive here in Franklin as part of the division's Stuff the Bus campaign. So outside, the school system bus was stationed at a visible reminder that school would be in session in just two more days. Of course, it's well underway now. Now, in the entranceways of the store, several of the school employees were posted at tables asking shoppers who are coming and going if they'd be willing to contribute to the annual campaign. So in addition to collecting plentiful bags of supplies, the volunteers received a final count of over $1,200. And this year's event was organized chiefly by Mona Murphy, who serves as the Family and Community Engagement Specialist at S.P. Morton Elementary School. Now, she was aided one way or another by colleagues such as her counterpart at Franklin High School, Calvin Carter. Others aiding Murphy included the following: Frank and Almeda Davis, Clinton Smith, Mike Grizzard, David McMason, Margaret Smith Britton, Eureka Rawlings, Gina Stewart, and Julia Peoples. And Suzanne Blythe laminated the bus poster seen in one of the photos accompanying the story. Now, Stephen Cowles had created a flyer for the occasion. He also solicited donations, and all were either present that day or helped behind the scenes. The success of this particular initiative is a direct reflection of what we can accomplish when we come together with shared purpose. Those are the words of Dr. Atenyeka Ricks, and she made those remarks at the conclusion of the event. She's the School Systems Assistant Superintendent of Student Services, Human Resources, Career and Technical Education, and Federal Programs. So a nice event there with several very nice photos of the folks that handled that particular event. Okay, paging through the newspaper, here is a story I think you'll like. It's on section B of the paper, page 3, and it's entitled Give Like Dolly Day. And that is, Give Like Dolly Day. And that is set for September 25th, which will be tomorrow. So the Tidewater News staff writes the following. The Dollywood Foundation, home of Dolly Parton's Imagination Library, recently announced September 25th, tomorrow, as Give Like Dolly Day. And it's a global day dedicated to supporting local Dolly Parton's Imagination Library programs. And it honors Parton's extraordinary legacy of inspiring children to dream big and develop a lifelong love of reading. Now, September 17 Foundation news release noted that, as Dolly often said, quote, if you can read, you can do anything, dream anything, and be anything. Now, Dolly Parton imagination, and I'm sorry, here with my computer just went a little crazy. Here we go. A Dolly Parton Imagination Library was established locally in April, with Early Childhood Western Tidewater serving as the local program partner for the city of Franklin and Southampton County. The Dollywood Foundation's news release stated that at the heart of Give Like Dolly Day are the thousands of local Imagination Library partners around the world who help carry Parton's mission forward in their own communities. Dolly often called these local Imagination Library partners the, quote, true heroes of her program. They raise funds, build community support, and work tirelessly to give children from birth to age 5 in their communities free, high-quality books mailed directly to their homes each month. Now, Give Like Dolly Day will shine a spotlight on these local Imagination Library partners and encourage communities to rally around them and other organizations helping children where they live. So, for Dolly, giving was always personal and from her heart. The Dollywood Foundation president, Jeff Connors, made that statement and continued saying she believed deeply in helping people, especially children, and she always felt if you are in a position to help, you should help. Now, Give Like Dolly Day is an important opportunity for people everywhere to not only support their local Imagination Library partners, but also other local nonprofits helping children. Dolly founded the Imagination Library in 1995 in honor of her father, who could not read or write. Now, what began in her home, East Tennessee, has grown into the largest early childhood book gifting program in the world, serving children and families throughout these local partnerships. Now, that activity takes place in five countries: U.S., Canada, United Kingdom, Australia, and the Republic of Ireland. The program is made possible through the continued support of Dolly's Estate and the Dollywood Foundation, which invests in partnership resources and systems that empower thousands of local partners. Now, these local partners build awareness and provide the funding needed to cover the wholesale cost of the books and the mailing to the kids. So on Give Like Dolly Day, the public will be encouraged to, quote, give directly to their local imagination library, help bring Dolly's imagination library to their community, share how they can give like Dolly, and encourage others to support kids in their own communities. And the Dollywood Foundation will direct people to imaginationlibrary.com to get more information. Now, let me just make sure I'm reading everything about this here. I'm looking for a local connection here for Southampton. And for more information, you're encouraged to visit imaginationlibrary.com and also to, online donations can be made directly to donateimaginationlibrary.com and select, I would like to designate this donation to a specific Imagination Library location program partner and choose, here's the important part, and choose VA-Franklin City or VA-Southampton. So those donations will get a local flavor. So that's a neat article. And tomorrow is Give Like Dolly Day. Okay, let me go through the newspaper here once more to see if we have anything. No, we just have certain classifieds and other materials. So that'll end our reading today of the Tidewater News. It's been my pleasure to be with you today. My name is Jim Holzer. I'm the coordinator of the WHRO Voice, and enjoy the opportunity to do a lot of the reading that our wonderful volunteers do for you every single day, 365 days a year. So I hope if you want more information about the WHRO Voice or you have other friends that might benefit from listening to these free readings of our newspapers from WHRO, please give me a call, area code 757-889-9379. Just leave a message, I'll get back to you, and I'll give you more information on this. 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My name is Jim Holzer. 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
1: 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Both papers will be rebroadcast starting with the Virginian Pilot at 3 p.m. and the Daily Press at 4:30. On Monday at 6 p.m., your evening begins with the New Journal and Guide, a weekly paper that focuses on African American news, sports, and issues. On Tuesday through Friday at 6 p.m., tune in to All Things Considered and Marketplace from WHRV. The New York Times airs at 8 p.m., The Washington Post at 10 p.m., and The Wall Street Journal at 11. At midnight, enjoy a variety of late-night programs from the Virginia Voice and WHRV, including book readings, the BBC World Service, and All Things Considered. In addition to these regular weekday programs, the WHRO Voice offers expanded local readings on the following days. On Monday, tune in for the Virginia Gazette from Williamsburg at 1 p.m., with rebroadcast at 7 p.m. The Gloucester Matthews Gazette Journal can be heard at 2 p.m. and again at 9 in the evening. On Tuesday, the WHRO Voice Short Story Hour begins at 1 p.m. and can be heard again at 7. The flagship airs at 2 p.m. with rebroadcast at 9 o'clock. The Tidewater Hispanic News and Español begins at 2:30 and airs again at 9:30 p.m. On Wednesday, the Virginia Gazette from Williamsburg can be heard at 1 p.m. and again at 7 p.m. The Suffolk News Herald airs at 2 p.m. with rebroadcast at 9 in the evening. 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At 2 p.m., Tidewater News from Franklin can be heard with rebroadcast at 9 p.m. On Friday, the Eastern Shore Post begins at 1 p.m. with rebroadcast at 7 o'clock. 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At 2:30 p.m., tune in for Tidewater Hispanic News and Español, and again at 9:30 p.m. On Saturday, there is a combined two-hour live reading of the Virginian Pilot and Daily Press at 10 a.m., followed by a rebroadcast of WHRO Voice Short Story Hour at noon. At 1 p.m., tune in for the New Journal and Guide, a weekly paper that focuses on African American news, sports, and issues. On Sunday, there is a combined two-hour live reading of the Virginian Pilot and Daily Press, beginning at noon. On both Saturday and Sunday, there will also be a variety of programs from the Virginia Voice on issues to include health, current events, music, religion, gardening, technology, and sports. 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

0: Hello, this is John Major. 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Again, this is John Major, inviting you to tell your Spanish listening friends to tune in and hear the news in Spanish. 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
5: Hello, everyone. This is Joan, and I'll be reading today's Washington Post, published today, Thursday, September 24th. Iran's president tells UN his country must be powerful so as to avoid being threatened. Iranian President Mohsen Pezeshkian spoke before the UN General Assembly in New York on Wednesday, as his country remains at war with the United States, and a day after President Donald Trump threatened in a speech before the same body to annihilate Iran. Pezeshkian began his address by saying that he had planned to deliver different remarks before hearing Trump's speech Tuesday. The United States president described us as terrorists. We have been the victims of terrorism, he said, holding up pictures of children killed in an airstrike on a school in Minab in southern Iran. You see these children? These children perished under bombs with weapons used by the United States and Israel, he said. A UN report last week found that the United States may have committed war crimes in that attack, allegations the Trump administration has denied. Such injustices, Pezeshkian argued, demand that Iran project strength on the world stage. Iran must be powerful so as to avoid being threatened, to avoid its future being threatened, he said. A world without power is dangerous, but a world that only understands the language of war and bullying will not be safe. Pezeshkian touched on Iran's nuclear program, a key sticking point in talks, describing peaceful nuclear technologies as an inherent right. He said Iran would not seek nuclear weapons, reiterating a long-held position. We are ready for dialogue and diplomacy and negotiations without accepting the language of force, he said, leaving the door open to further peace talks. Iranian officials are pursuing a flurry of diplomatic meetings in New York this week. Trump administration officials on Tuesday held their first meeting with Iran since June. Iranian officials said Qatar and Pakistan were mediating. We engaged in lengthy talks with the Iranian delegation through the mediators, who shuttle between the two sides throughout the day, U.S. envoy Steve Witkoff said in an ex-post. He said he hoped the discussion will prove constructive and promising. The mediators will continue their work. In a news conference with reporters on Wednesday, Secretary of State Marco Rubio criticized Iran harshly, but praised the resumption of talks with the United States. One diplomat familiar with those discussions said the conversation between Trump's son-in-law, Jared Kushner, Witkoff, and other Iranian counterparts was largely surface level, and the two sides did not delve in complex negotiations over key sticking points. Rubio declined to weigh in on how substantive the talks were, but confirmed that it was a continuation of conversations that have occurred in the past with people involved in those conversations. But given the lack of in-person contacts between the two sides, Rubio said it was significant that at least there was a conversation. If there's an opportunity to exchange ideas and messages, we will. And that's what largely happened yesterday. It was positive in that regard, he said. Iran is using the assembly as a chance to reach out to its neighbors. Iranian Foreign Minister Abbas Araghchi met Tuesday with Qatari Prime Minister Mohammed bin Abdulrahman Al Thani. Months of war have shaken the Persian Gulf countries and ignited fronts of interrelated conflict across the Middle East, as Iran launched attacks across the region in retaliation for U.S. and Israeli strikes. Iran does not seek our security and the insecurity of others, Pezeshkian said. The attacks were retaliatory in nature and did not target civilians, Pezeshkian claimed. Many of the hundreds of missiles and drones Iran has launched at neighboring countries and others across the region have hit hotels, airports, and energy infrastructure. When Trump addressed Iran from the same General Assembly hall on Tuesday, he said the country faced a choice: to make a deal with the U.S. that could bring prosperity or face annihilation. I have a big decision to make. Will a deal be made with Iran that lets them rebuild and create a far greater country than it ever was before? Trump said in his address to the U.N. General Assembly. Or do I annihilate the Islamic Republic and do it quickly, never giving them a chance to kill and destroy people and countries again? Do I drive them into hell with no chance of survival and no hope of future greatness or generations? Pezeshkian said such comments go against the very essence and charter and the spirit of the United Nations. That characterization drew a direct rebuke from Rubio, who said Iran was in no position to criticize the United States about norms. I think slaughtering 10,000 of your own people in protest is a violation of the UN. I hope it's a violation of the UN principles, Rubio said, referring to Iran's crackdown on dissent that predated the start of the U.S.-Israel war on Iran. I think sponsoring terrorist organizations in the region to attack your neighbors, attack energy infrastructure, attack civilian sites, is a violation of the UN system, he added. I don't know how you stand up there and argue on behalf of the international system when you are the world's leading violator of the international system, he said. More than 6 months into the war with Iran, the Trump administration has struggled to secure a decisive military victory. The two sides agreed to a framework of a deal in June that was intended to kickstart talks on a broader peace agreement, but it fell apart within weeks. Last month, the Trump administration launched an economic pressure campaign against Iran. The measures have deepened a long-simmering economic crisis in the country, pushing up inflation as Iranians report new shortages of electricity and gas. On Wednesday, Admiral Brad Cooper, who leads U.S. Central Command, briefed members of the Senate Armed Services Committee to update them on the Iran war. Members of both parties exited the session, saying they had discussed the next steps in the conflict and how to increase the oil flows in the Strait of Hormuz. Senator Joni Ernst, a Republican, whose colleagues from the Iowa congressional delegation have recently called on Trump to end the war, shared similar sentiments after the briefing. I would like the administration to come back with a very clear plan on how we bring this to an end, Ernst told reporters. I do support the president, but this is really having an impact on everyday Americans. I am the code. Trump clashed with ballroom architect over safety issues. In the weeks leading up to his resignation last year, the first architect on the White House ballroom clashed with President Donald Trump over design features that the architect believed violated building safety codes. According to two people with knowledge of the discussion and corroborating documents reviewed by the Washington Post, James McCrary II withdrew from the project last October after warning repeatedly that Trump was insisting on a preliminary design that did not provide adequate emergency exit routes or fire containment measures, said the people, who spoke on the condition of anonymity to describe the private discussions. Trump brushed off McCrary's concerns, they said, and the president countered that no building codes apply to White House construction. I am the code, Trump said. That episode, as described by the people familiar with the matter, offers new insight into Trump's priorities for the ballroom at a time when he is flexing executive power to fast-track construction projects across the nation's capital. The interviews and documents obtained by the Post, including early ballroom designs and images Trump appeared to have marked up with his trademark black ink Sharpie, also show how deeply involved the president has been in the details of the project. White House renovations and construction are typically handled by federal agencies required by law to comply with nationally recognized building safety standards to the maximum extent feasible, unless doing so would present a national security risk. But Trump's White House construction projects are being routed to the executive residence, a tiny office that is not a federal agency and is therefore exempt from rules governing agencies. The District of Columbia government has no jurisdiction to enforce local building codes on federal property. The contractors hired to design and build the ballroom are responsible for adhering to safety standards as they work nearly round the clock to meet Trump's ambitious deadlines, according to experts. Discussions about the safety issues in the ballroom design continued for months after McCrary resigned, according to White House records. It is not clear from the records reviewed by the Post whether the safety issues he identified have been resolved in more recent designs by Shalom Baran's Associates, the architecture firm that replaced McCrary's firm late last year. Shalom Baran's Associates initially declined to comment. In a statement after this story was published, Shalom Baran's, the company's founding principal, said, "I can unequivocally state the ballroom complex has been designed to conform to applicable national building code standards." When Post reporters visited McCrary's office this month, he asked them to leave and not contact him again. On Tuesday, in response to questions from the Post and details about its reporting for the story, McCrary issued a statement to a spokesman. "President Trump entrusted me with the earliest stages of the new ballroom design," the statement said. "I'm truly grateful for that honor and for the rich experience of working for him, alongside all the highly talented and committed patriots at the Executive Mansion. Having completed the earliest designs, I stepped aside, and a new firm was engaged. The Post previously reported that Mercury clashed with Trump over the size of the ballroom. In response to questions Tuesday, Mercury did not provide a specific reason for his resignation. A White House spokesman emailed a statement that said it would be factually false and totally inaccurate to say that Mercury's departure from the project was in any way associated with code issues. Compliance with safety codes has been a priority since the East Wing project began, and aesthetics have not outweighed fire and safety standards, the statement said. The current team of architects and consultants is responsible for designing the East Wing, according to nationally recognized fire and safety codes, it said. Life safety issues have been addressed and resolved continuously as the design has evolved, the statement said. McCreary was a valued member of the initial design team of the East Wing Modernization Project, the statement said. The decision was made to move in another direction for the second phase of the project, and we continue to make tremendous strides in realizing the goal of providing a world-class military and functional facility for future presidents to utilize. The ballroom is the most expensive of the projects Trump has initiated to leave his imprint on monumental D.C. The president has described the project as a gift to the American people. Polls show that it is deeply unpopular. The Post previously reported that as of March, the ballroom project was expected to cost hundreds of millions more than the administration has publicly acknowledged, and that half the cost was expected to be covered by taxpayers. Renderings show an ornate and gilded interior that departs from the simplicity of the original White House and echoes the look of the ballroom at Trump's Mar-a-Lago estate in Florida. A look he has said was inspired by the Palace of Versailles in France. A March budget for the new White House ballroom included nearly $6 million in gold leaf. The project also includes secure underground facilities that Trump has said are necessary for national security. McCreary, a classical architect and professor at Catholic University of America, runs a boutique firm on Capitol Hill that specializes in designing churches, libraries, and buildings for college campuses. During his first term, Trump appointed McCreary to the United States Commission of Fine Arts, a position in which the architect consulted on projects in the Capitol through President Joe Biden's administration. Trump handpicked McCreary Architects to design the above-ground portion of the ballroom, and the firm began drafting drawings as early as April 2025, documents show. I am honored that President Trump has entrusted me to help bring this beautiful and necessary renovation to the People's House while preserving the elegance of its classical design and historical importance, McCreary said in a White House news release announcing the project. Trump was immersed in the minutiae of the project last spring and summer, often spending hours at a time discussing it at the White House with McCreary, the people with knowledge of the meeting said. The president also called McCreary on his cell phone at all hours to relay his thoughts on the design, they said. The Post reviewed draft plans and other images featuring dozens of undated handwritten notes that appeared to be from Trump to McCreary as the two worked together on early designs for the ballroom. The notes were later returned to the White House, where images show they were stored in a box containing the label "Does Bearing POTUS Mark," Docs Bearing POTUS Mark. Sharpie markings on one of the documents expanded the footprint of McCreary's sketch of a ballroom that would have seated 640 guests. The Sharpie marks also scratched out proposed service corridors, extending the ballroom the entire width of the second floor. The markings offer input on tiny details in the design, including how far decorative interior columns should extend into the ballroom, or whether doors should hinge on the left or right. They emphasize a preference for Corinthian-style columns over simpler columns, and they cross out two sets of service stairs. The documents reviewed by the Post also hint at friction, previously reported by the Post and others, that grew last summer as Trump insisted on expanding the ballroom until it was nearly twice the size of the historical mansion, a size that would seat more than 1,300 guests. One document features an image of a planned data center overlaid on a map of Manhattan, a mashup that demonstrated the data center's massive size. James begins a note from McCreary at the top, an apparent reference to the architects concerned about the size of the ballroom. And Trump's growing vision for the ballroom triggered a cascade of design issues, including conflicts with building standards. McCreary was trained to follow, according to people familiar with their discussions. McCreary informed the White House that Trump's ballroom design did not meet fire safety codes, which required the majority of guests to be able to quickly exit through the main entrance during an emergency, according to the people and documents. The architect also pointed out that alternative emergency exit routes out of the building were insufficient and that there was little in the design to prevent a kitchen fire from rapidly spreading into the event space on the floors above. In addition to fire safety concerns, Trump's desired ballroom design did not include enough toilets to accommodate the structure's maximum occupancy, according to documents, and there were few options for adding more, as the event space occupied most of the building's footprint. One early ballroom design featured just 7 stalls in the women's bathroom. On September 30, 2025, a White House team met to review the ballroom design, and they discussed areas of concern and comments from contractors on the project, according to a White House official's meeting notes. Life safety, big concern, the notes said. Major renovations and construction on the White House are supposed to be handled by the General Services Administration or the National Park Service, according to a Memorandum of Understanding governing site operations. The GSA, which handles most non-military government real estate projects, has previously told the Post that it has no role in the ballroom project, and Tuesday referred questions to the White House. The Park Service is acting as a pass-through for private donation to the project, but is not running the construction. The Park Service did not respond to a request for comment. Instead, the work has been routed through the White House executive residence, an unusual arrangement that has allowed the president to dictate the terms of the project. The Post has previously reported, typically, the GSA and other federal agencies write language into their construction contracts that allows them to enforce code compliance, according to Kevin Campshorer, who oversaw numerous federal construction projects in a 50-year career at the GSA. While it's difficult to quantify the risk of designing a structure without adequate emergency exits and other fire protection mechanisms, he said, bottom line is, I don't know any commercial building owner that would cheat on the fire code, because the risk is too great. The Post has not reviewed McCreary's contract with the White House, but has examined the contract between the White House and the project builder, Clark Construction. The agreement says Clark must conduct its work in accordance with federal, state, and local laws, regulations, codes, directives, or guidance provided by the contracting officer. The contracting officer in this case is Joshua Fisher, Director of White House Management and Administration, and an assistant to Trump. Fisher did not respond to a request for comment. Clark has hired a private company to do third-party inspection of the construction, according to a memo notifying the White House of its plan to issue a no-bid subcontract for the work. A spokesperson for Clark Construction, the project's general contractor, said in a statement, as demonstrated by our successful history delivering projects for federal clients across the United States, we consistently follow applicable building codes and life safety requirements. Documents show that McCreary resigned the week of October 20th, the same week demolition began on the former East Wing. In the months that followed his resignation, documents show, the White House team continued to discuss life safety issues and a code review for the ballroom project. It is unclear if a review was ever completed. Life safety needs POTUS buy-in, reads one White House official's notes from a November 6th meeting on the project. The ballroom plan should have been finalized by early June 2026, according to initial schedule reviewed by the Post. But current and former administration officials, who spoke on the condition of anonymity to discuss private conversations, told the Post in late August that the president was still tweaking the design as construction continued. Refinements to the design are continuing as construction proceeds, said the White House statement to the Post. These refinements are primarily associated with the interiors. At UN, tech leaders urge global effort to limit AI's risk to humanity. Leaders of several major artificial intelligence companies told United Nations members on Wednesday that robust international efforts to regulate the technology are required amid escalating concern that AI could pose a significant risk to humanity. Sam Altman, the chief executive of ChatGPT maker OpenAI, addressed leaders in the UN Security Council chamber, saying the pace of AI progress could accelerate rapidly, and calling for extreme care and for nations to work together in deciding how to regulate the technology instead of concentrating power in the hands of a few firms. Regulation must be shaped through democratic processes by governments accountable to the people they serve, Altman said. At the international level, that means cooperation. Anthropic's chief executive, Dario Amodei, remotely addressed the body and said that as AI models become more powerful, stringent safety measures will be required, and labs making the technology must exercise caution. We will slow down as much as necessary in order to make sure every successive AI technology we release is actually safe, he said. The remarks represent the prominent perch that the issue of AI regulation has taken among lawmakers in Washington and abroad, sparked by fears that the technology could become unwieldy and pose dangers to the human race. The two CEOs have become increasingly vocal in calling for more government oversight of the industry in recent weeks, as the top AI models have become increasingly powerful. OpenAI, Anthropic, and Google have explored creating an industry body to set standards for technology. And in some versions of that idea, the body would be tied to a government agency, a model employed in the financial sector. But it's unclear how their views meld with those of President Donald Trump. The U.S. president is set to meet China's Xi Jinping in Washington this week, with AI high on their agenda. On Saturday, Trump said that he would appoint a new AI czar and create a government AI force. But officials have not detailed what role that force might have. And the president has shown no interest in steps to rein in the industry, calling safety fears a hoax. The United States also totally rejects any attempt to construct a globalist scheme to control for the artificial intelligence being spoken of so much now. Hereinafter officially called superintelligence, Trump said in his own address to the United Nations on Tuesday. Worries about advanced forms of artificial intelligence running amok have a long history in the industry, but they took on new urgency this summer when OpenAI disclosed that a swarm of agents created by its models had hacked into another company in the hunt for answers to a test. Other companies have since said they experienced similar incidents. Then, this month, a researcher quit Anthropic, saying the company was not being careful enough on how it developed a technology that he warned had the potential to bring about human extinction. Executives at the two leading companies have been more circumspect, but have said they are increasingly concerned about the risks their systems carry. Amodei issued a call for the industry to slow down to gain more time to work on safety, an idea that Altman and SpaceX founder Elon Musk quickly endorsed. While the companies at the cutting edge of building AI systems are American, they have sought to cast ensuring the technology's safety as a global imperative. In a blog post Monday, OpenAI said the world should look toward developing common standards for assessing systems as AI tools come to build their own successes in a process called recursive self-improvement. The company said government safety labs in different countries should work together on the effort, with the United States taking a leading role. Other nations face difficult choices when it comes to AI adoption, especially after the Trump administration abruptly imposed export controls on a leading American model this summer, effectively shutting it down around the world. The leaders of 20 countries led by Norway and Finland signed a joint declaration this week saying that AI must remain under human direction, oversight, and control. The declaration said safeguards should be put in place without widening the gaps between countries and access to the benefits of AI. The United States and China, the world's other leading AI power, did not sign. Marco Crestio, the science advisor to Trump, told members of the UN that the United States will not support any attempts at global regulation of artificial intelligence, and that the fast pace of AI progress should not incite more rulemaking. This is not a reason to pause AI's further development or to constrain it with new global governance structures, he said. AI leaders say U.S. and China need a deal. That probably won't happen. Earlier this month, OpenAI chief executive Sam Altman pitched a new way President Donald Trump might win the Nobel Peace Prize he has long coveted, reaching a bargain with China on safeguards for artificial intelligence. Even if just the U.S. and China could agree on some shared standards and testing for development of this technology, I think that'd be a wonderful accomplishment that the two of them can deliver, Altman told Fortune magazine. But although Altman and other American tech executives are set to dine with Trump and Chinese President Xi Jinping on Thursday as the leaders meet in Washington, the White House has not signaled any interest in a comprehensive deal. The presence of the top executives at the dinner reflects the increasingly prominent position that AI safety has taken on the agenda at a time when Washington has been gripped by the danger that out-of-control AI could pose to the human race. As cutting-edge AI systems become more powerful, some of the industry's leading figures have become increasingly worried about their technology's potential to cause catastrophic harm. They see a need for coordination between China and the United States, home to the top companies building the technology, potentially including a deal on slowing the pace of development. But Washington and Beijing have starkly different views regarding the biggest risks posed by AI. And the Trump administration remains divided over how to oversee the technology, with the president favoring minimal new regulation, even as some of his aides push for stronger measures. That leaves experts seeing few prospects for a meaningful breakthrough between the two countries. The bottom line is there is no mutual trust, said Ryan Fedisek, a fellow at the American Enterprise Institute. No grand bargain, no agreement to limit either side's capability development. Despite how the risks of AI have grabbed attention in recent weeks, there are few signs that the two countries' positions have significantly shifted, he said. On Tuesday, Trump said in an address to the UN General Assembly that the U.S. remained ahead in the development of AI, which he said he was rebranding as superintelligence, and that he had no interest

that the two countries' positions have significantly shifted, he said. On Tuesday, Trump said in an address to the UN General Assembly that the U.S. remained ahead in the development of AI, which he said he was rebranding as superintelligence, and that he had no interest in using the government's power to slow it down. We are leading now over China by a lot and everyone else, and we're going to keep it that way, he said. We're going to keep it very, very straight and very strong. I'm not going to stifle growth of something that will be bigger than the Industrial Revolution. The White House expects Trump will discuss AI with Xi, as well as China's 2025 agreement to pause restrictions on the exports of rare earth minerals needed to build computer chips, said a White House official, speaking on the condition of anonymity to describe private plans. The official declined, however, to provide many details about the White House positions until after the leaders talked. Thursday's dinner, scheduled to be held at the White House's East Room, will include SpaceX founder Elon Musk, who, like Altman, has endorsed slowing down the pace of AI development, according to the White House official. But also on the invitation list is Jensen Huang, the chief executive of chipmaker Nvidia, said the official. Huang has not joined the call for slowing down, saying the warnings of dire risks for AI are overblown, a topic he discussed with Trump, who called him in the middle of a tech conference appearance last week. Other tech figures, including Amazon founder Jeff Bezos, Google CEO Sundar Pichai, Dell Technologies CEO Michael Dell, and Apple chairman Tim Cook, are expected to be there. The White House official said, so too are Meta CEO Mark Zuckerberg, OpenAI president Greg Brockman, and Microsoft CEO Satya Nadella, according to the official and people familiar with their plans. Bezos owns the Washington Post. Senior Trump officials have emphasized that the U.S. is in a race to dominate the development of AI technology and have accused Chinese companies of effectively stealing from American firms using a technique called distillation, which allows developers to perform the same complex tasks with fewer computing resources. But the administration also has been cautious about imposing any limits on the kind of open AI models largely produced in China, which are popular with businesses because they are often more affordable and can be modified by outside developers. The administration has also approved the export of advanced computer chips that some experts say are fueling China's ability to keep up. Democrats have argued that those moves have undermined the president's warnings that the U.S. needs to maintain its competitive edge over China through a light-touch regulatory approach. In a public letter to Trump, Senator Elizabeth Warren, Democrat of Massachusetts, accused the administration of advancing the interests of tech companies such as NVIDIA over those of the American people. Your decision to allow the exports of chips to China puts our national security at grave risk. China is working feverishly to develop advanced AI, including AI weapon systems that can be turned against the United States, Warren wrote. The American people expect you to press President Xi about the risk of AI and work with China and countries around the world to set rules and regulations for this technology. For now, the two countries appear to agree to continue talking, but little else. On Sunday, Treasury Secretary Scott Bessent, one of the Trump administration's leading players on AI, met Chinese Vice Premier He Lefeng at J.P. Morgan's headquarters in New York to discuss trade and AI. Bessent said he proposed a notification mechanism for the two nations to alert each other about AI incidents with national security implications, though the Chinese have not publicly agreed to participate. The two countries want a shared vision of common goals and common threats, Bessent told reporters following the meeting. We think that, just like any cross-border activity, that moving from more opaque to more transparency between the number one and number two AI powers in the world is very important. American and Chinese officials plan to continue formal discussions in November in Shenzhen, China, Benson told CNBC on Monday. For AI industry leaders worried about the dangers presented by the most powerful forms of the technology, managing China is key. Chinese companies have tended to release their AI models openly, allowing others to use and modify them freely. That means that even if American companies were to lock down their technology,
that could

0: will be significant risks if Chinese models could readily be used to carry out cyber attacks or help develop biological weapons, two of the bigger risks flagged by those who warn of AI's potential for harm. In an influential essay calling for a slowdown in the development of AI, Anthropic Chief Executive Dario Amodei laid out a two-pronged approach to China. He urged cutting off China's access to top-end American AI chips and stopping the country's companies from stealing U.S. innovations. Then, with American leadership assured, Amodei believes it would be possible to cooperate with China, he wrote. We must not be naive here. The geopolitical stakes are so high that there will likely be stark limits on what can be achieved, especially at first, he wrote. Judge questions Trump's process for banning CNN, MS Now, and Politico. A federal judge on Wednesday said that President Donald Trump did not follow legal precedent in banning three news outlets from the White House last week, potentially signaling that he may temporarily restore access. It is fair to say the processes that the circuit laid out in those two cases wasn't followed here, said U.S. District Judge Timothy Kelly. Although the Trump appointee, whom the president has decried on Truth Social in recent days, did not rule from the bench, he appeared to signal that he was sympathetic to arguments from CNN, MS Now, and Politico. The media outlets argued that their ban from the White House grounds violates the First Amendment and their Fifth Amendment due process rights. Kelly on Wednesday focused on the latter. Before we get to any core First Amendment issues, there is a due process claim and a due process issue that seems to me the first stop in figuring out how to resolve the motion, he said. Kelly suggested the three outlets, each of which received letters from the White House explaining why they were banned, may not have been given proper notice in accordance with prominent cases already decided by the U.S. Court of Appeals for the District of Columbia Circuit. These include a 1977 case concerning The Nation reporter Robert Sherrill and a 2020 case involving Playboy reporter Brian Karam. Then CNN reporter Jim Acosta's press pass revocation played out in the U.S. District Court for the District of Columbia in 2018 before Kelly, who granted a temporary restraining order to let him back in the White House. The case was dropped soon after. The White House in legal filings argued that Trump's actions are lawful and has accused the outlets of threatening national security by trafficking in variable falsehoods and publishing sensitive or classified information. Access to the White House is a privilege, not a right, the Trump administration said in the filing. No U.S. law explicitly makes it a crime for a journalist to obtain or publish classified information. The filing includes letters from the White House press office to CNN, MS Now, and Politico, citing coverage of the White House construction projects, U.S. munitions stockpiles, and the Iran war. Included is CNN's article about the construction of a secure underground facility beneath the White House's East Wing, and a piece by Politico saying that the Iran war has made the United States more vulnerable. Kelly appears skeptical that these letters satisfy the government's due process requirements for informing the outlets of the ban, giving a reason and providing them a chance to reply. I don't know how a letter that they got after the pass was revoked could provide them with the kind of standards that they would have to conform their conduct to, he said during the hearing. It's a piece of paper they got saying, you've already violated this. In a letter to Politico, the White House took issue with the outlet's use of anonymous sources, among other critiques. The Washington Post reported Wednesday that one story the White House cited derived from a press call it conducted for Politico and other news outlets, in which the outlets were told not to name the speaker. CNN and Politico did not immediately respond to a request for comment early Wednesday about the government's filings. MS Now directed the Post to a joint statement saying the White House had revoked credentials from their journalists because it objected to our reporting. Left unchallenged, this threatens press freedom and the public's right to independent journalism free from government interference, the outlet said at the time. Trump first said Friday that he would ban the three outlets from the White House, saying he disliked how they covered him and accusing them of being fake news. The following day, the organization said their journalists were blocked from White House grounds and press passes confiscated. The media organizations fought back, filing the lawsuit in federal court Monday, alleging Trump and others violated their First Amendment free press rights and due process under the Fifth Amendment. They asked a federal judge to halt the bans and restore their access. Other media outlets banded together in support, stopping video and photographic coverage of the president. Plaintiffs in the lawsuit include the media outlets and their White House reporters, MSNBC's Akela Gardner, CNN's Betsy Klein, and Politico's Cheyenne Haslett. Trump, White House Chief of Staff Susie Wiles, White House Communications Director Stephen Chung, and Secret Service Director Sean M. Curran are named as defendants in their government capacities. The White House responded to a request for comment by directing the post to a post that Trump made Monday on Truth Social, in which he said the White House was not assailing a free press, but cracking down on fake news, describing it as corrupt, purposeful, pervasive, fully coordinated, and totally out of control. Trump has said he will allow the three outlets back in if Kelly strikes down the ban, but the president insisted he should have the right to kick them out. "I'm talking about national security, and I think we have a right to clean out fake news," he told reporters Tuesday. The president of the White House Correspondents Association has called for the reporters' access to be immediately restored. Press advocacy groups have also condemned the move as a violation of the First Amendment, and legal experts have said they are skeptical the ban will hold up. U.S. courts have consistently ruled that denying or restricting a journalist's entry to the White House on the basis of their reporting violates the First Amendment. Failure to provide a clearly stated justification for any denial risks violating the Fifth Amendment's Due Process Clause. The Reporters Committee for Freedom of the Press, the White House Correspondents Association, and 49 news organizations, including the Post, filed an amicus, or friend of the court, brief on Wednesday in support of the banned outlet's motion for a temporary restraining order. The groups wrote that they know firsthand the importance of physical access by the press to government places and personnel, as well as the need for independence from undue government influence, so that journalists can keep the public informed and perform their watchdog role. Where a powerful nor'easter could hit hardest this weekend. This weekend is shaping up to be a stormy one for millions of people living in the Northeast. The forecast is trending toward a powerful, slow-moving, and rare September nor'easter that tracks closer to the coast. Because the storm will coincide with higher-than-normal tides, concerns about dangerous coastal flooding and beach erosion are rising. Which areas see the worst impacts, however, depends on the storm's exact track, which is still uncertain. Depending on its path, the worst conditions could affect areas between New York and Boston. Just offshore, tropical storm force wind gusts of 50 to 70 miles per hour are forecast to push water toward the coast, while large waves of 10 to 15 feet crash into the shoreline from the Carolinas to Maine. People living in and around these places should keep a close eye on the storm's progress. Boston, Cape Cod, and the surrounding islands, Massachusetts. Providence, Rhode Island. New York City and Long Island. Atlantic City and the Jersey Shore, New Jersey. Ocean City, Maryland. Long-duration nor'easters, looking likely with the highest confidence hazards being coastal erosion, flooding, and damaging gusts near the water, wrote Boston-based meteorologist Eric Fisher. The nor'easter is predicted to strengthen off the North Carolina coast on Friday and push northward toward Long Island on Saturday, with heavy rain and gusty winds probably spreading from the coastal mid-Atlantic to New England. Just how far inland the rainy conditions push depends on the storm's exact track. On Sunday, the storm could lurch westward toward the coast, with its northward progress blocked by a sprawling area of high pressure over eastern Canada, which will prolong its impacts. The storm will probably weaken on Monday and Tuesday while lifting northward through New England. Even before the nor'easter forms, days of strong onshore winds are expected to lead to moderate coastal flooding from New Jersey to North Carolina's Outer Banks from Wednesday to Friday, with 1 to 2 feet of water inundation possible in low-lying areas near the shore. That could cause widespread flooding of vulnerable areas along the waterfront, with the potential for property damage and flooded vehicles. While not currently forecast, the threat for major flooding is not off the tables, especially getting near the full moon, wrote the National Weather Service in Mount Holly, New Jersey, early Wednesday. Early Wednesday, more than 11 million people were covered by alerts relating to potentially hazardous coastal conditions, such as flooding or rip currents, in a corridor from New York to the Carolinas. That includes the Outer Banks, where 21 homes have collapsed since September 2025. On Hatteras Island, up to 4 feet of coastal inundation is possible, with the potential for flooding in Ocracoke and Hatteras villages as winds turn northerly by Friday. How unusual this storm could be? Strong September nor'easters are rare. Only about 1% of the strongest such storms have historically occurred in September, with most of them happening between December and March. Nor'easters are named for the winds that they bring, as air flows counterclockwise around deep areas of low pressure. Places from Boston to D.C. can experience days of stiff northeasterly winds. These storms typically track near a benchmark location, 70 degrees west longitude and 40 degrees north latitude, south of Nantucket in Massachusetts. More frequently, tropical storms and hurricanes transit past this benchmark during September and sometimes bring impacts that are similar to nor'easters. This storm strength will be boosted not only by the clash of warm and cool air, but by record and near-record warm waters along the eastern seaboard. Ocean temperatures off the coast of North Carolina and Virginia are around 80 degrees, mainly near the Gulf Stream. That's so warm that this storm could become a hybrid, featuring both tropical and non-tropical characteristics. Tropical storms have a warm core, meaning the air at their centers is warmer than the surrounding air. This storm may acquire that trait while also drawing strength from temperature contrast, potentially making it a hybrid low-pressure system. Regardless of the designation, this storm has the potential to bring damaging conditions to a densely populated stretch of the coastline. Camp Mystic owners face homicide investigation over flooding death. The owners of Camp Mystic, the Texas camp, where 28 people died in catastrophic flooding last year, face a state homicide investigation, according to court documents released this week. The Texas Rangers, who have been investigating the camp, sought electronic communications by the camp's owners as potential evidence of manslaughter, negligent homicide, child abandonment, or other crimes, according to applications for search warrants executed last week. These offenses were committed against child campers, including both deceased victims and surviving campers of the flood event. Brant Johnson, an investigator for the Texas Rangers, wrote in the affidavits filed Friday. It was not clear when or if charges would be presented to a grand jury. The 14 court-approved warrants allowed investigators to search electronic data belonging to members of the Eastland family that runs the camp, several counselors, and other employees. Flooding on the Guadalupe River killed 25 campers and two young counselors at the Christian Girls Camp on July 4, 2025. Camp Mystic owner Richard Eastland also died in the flood, which killed at least 137 people. Authorities have not filed charges against the Eastlands, and spokesmen for the family did not return messages seeking comment. The Eastland family and other camp leaders testified in court and at state legislative hearings last April, including Camp Director Edward Eastland, who admitted missteps and apologized to campers' families. The Texas Rangers inquiry began in March and included several visits to the camp. Johnson wrote in the affidavits. Johnson also said he was refused in the attempt to conduct interviews with several camp officials, including Edward Eastland, wife Mary Liz Eastland, brother Richard Eastland Jr., and Glenn Junke, the night security guide. Johnson said in an affidavit that investigators believed Edward Eastland's electronic data contained evidence demonstrating a conscious disregard of recognized risks or reckless deviation from standard safety protocols. Under Texas law, a person who has assumed care, custody, or control of a child may be held criminally responsible for an omission that causes injury to that child, Johnson wrote. Johnson also wrote in the affidavit that camp officials had inadequate emergency plans, failed to conduct emergency training, and did not have enough adult counselors in the cabins. Once flooding started, he wrote, the camp owners, who had monitored late-night flood warnings, failed to swiftly relocate campers from low-lying cabins. Young campers cannot reasonably be expected to independently recognize a rapidly developing, life-threatening hazard or to organize and execute an evacuation absent direction from an adequate number of adult supervisors, Johnson wrote, adding that camp officials were aware of and consciously disregarded a substantial and unjustifiable risk of death to the campers and their care. The Eastlands face ongoing lawsuits from the families of campers and counselors who died in the flood. A state investigation into flooding at the camp ultimately faulted the Eastlands for inadequate safety planning and response. State lawmakers also passed a law last year requiring more safety protections at such camps in the wake of the disaster. Some lawmakers have defended the Eastlands instead faulting historic flooding, including State Rep. Wes Verder, Republican, who called the latest investigation a witch hunt. The state won't be happy until they have somebody to blame for an unprecedented flood, Verdell posted on X this week. As part of the latest probe, investigators visited Camp Mystic and interviewed flood victims, people associated with the camp, and other witnesses, Johnson wrote in the affidavits. But members of the Eastland family and other top camp officials refused interviews, he wrote. Although the Eastlands had intended to reopen Camp Mystic last spring, even as victims' families and some state lawmakers objected, they ultimately remained closed and later declared bankruptcy. Attorneys for some victims' families issued statements this week saying they welcomed investigators' search for criminal evidence. Families of the 27 angels killed at Camp Mystic have fought, begged, and pleaded with the Eastland family for accountability and answers, said Christina Yarnell and Brad Beckworth, attorneys for the family of 8-year-old Seal Stewart, the only camper whose body has not been found. Instead, the Eastlands have held hostage the information and answers owed to parents who deserve more than anyone to know the details surrounding their daughter's final moments, they wrote. Attorneys Paul Yetta and Richard Midhoff, who represent 7 victims' families, call the search a necessary step. Our clients need full transparency and accountability for the deaths of their daughters. These warrants show that decisions made by camp leadership before and during the flood may have been criminal, they said in a statement. We will not stop seeking answers. And we will end today's reading with opinion from George F. Will. The Supreme Court has a good chance to start fixing a bad law. That one of America's worst laws was passed with good intentions does not diminish the suffering it has caused. Beyond broken hearts and bodies, the Indian Child Welfare Act has, as identity politics invariably do, stained American law by sacrificing individual rights to a group's interests. The stain is not indelible. On Monday, the Supreme Court can begin expunging it by deciding to hear a case that highlights the ICWA's incompatibility with the Constitution's guarantee of equal protection of the laws. The case comes from a Minnesota court that deemed the foster parents of Indian twins to be unfit for an astonishing reason. Congress passed the ICWA in 1978, 8 years after historian Dee Brown's book, Bury My Heart at Wounded Knee, quickened interest in the nation's often horrific history regarding Native American tribes. Mistreatment often included compulsory assimilation of Indian children into the nation's majority society. As an advocate of compulsory assimilation infamously said, kill the Indian in order to save the man. In 1978, Congress tried to make amends by being respectful of tribal identities. It made a mess. For more than a year, Nathan and Kelly Rayouts demonstrated their respectfulness, learning the language of the twins' tribe and tribal customs, as foster parents for Indian fraternal twins, who, because of severe prenatal drug exposure, need serious ongoing care at the Mayo Clinic. But a state court has decreed that Relante's question of the ICWA's constitutionality is indicative of a negative attitude toward the importance of the children's tribal identity. This decree was made when they objected to the twins being taken from them at the behest of the Red Lake Tribe, to a reservation 350 miles from their home and the Mayo Clinic. The decree involved in ignoring stringent constitutional rules against policies involving race and national origin-based classifications. The ICWA has repeatedly been implemented not to serve the best interests of the child, the national standard regarding non-Indian children, but to serve tribal interests determined solely by the tribes. Hence, a six-year-old girl was taken from her adoptive family, the only family she had ever known, because a great-great-great-great-grandparent was Choctaw. A California court has said that children are not dogwood trees, to be uprooted, replanted, then replanted again. But they often are so treated in obedience to the ICWA's race-based binary of Indian and non-Indian children. The former, subject to tribal jurisdictions less protective than state's laws, are more often abused and for longer. In custody cases, tribes talk about a child's cultural identity, but biology is determinative. Different tribes have different criteria concerning eligibility for membership, but no criteria require consideration of cultural, social, political, or linguistic connections to a tribe. Given the primary of race in the ICWA's adoption restrictions, children deemed Indian must be adopted by Indian families. America's foundational premise is that each individual's natural rights merit protection from other individuals and governments. The ICWA's premise is that this tenet is unsuitable for Native Americans. They should be subsumed into a collectivity, not treated as individuals, lest their cultural identity be diluted. The idea is that individualism is somehow unsuitable for Native Americans, so tribalism, semi-enforced by the U.S. government, is suitable. Timothy Zandifer of the Goldwater Institute, which is representing the Rialtas, understands the pedigree of such thinking, the myth of the noble savage. Indians are too savage for modernity and too noble to care. Federal law can legitimately help tribes preserve their identities within constitutional limits, not by, for example, forbidding tribal members to marry outside the tribe. But the ICWA has been implemented to prevent parents from agreeing to have their children adopted by non-Indians. This support for tribal identities ignores the rights of American citizens, which all Indians have been since passage of the 1924 Indian Citizenship Act. The ICWA has objected Indian children to less stringent legal standards than those that protect non-Indian children from neglect and abuse. In 2015 and 2022, this column details sickening examples of Indian children fatally abused by Indian adults. These children's sufferings could not be stopped by state officials, whose authority was superseded by the ICWA. In 1943, when American citizens of Japanese descent had ample reason to fear their government, the Supreme Court said, "Distinctions between citizens solely because of their ancestry are by their very nature odious to a free people." Hence, the ICWA is too. And that does end today's reading of the Washington Post. Thank you for listening and enjoy the rest of your day.
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0: 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It is currently 11 o'clock. Coming up is the Wall Street Journal, followed at midnight by Midnight Music, and the Late Night Book Hour at 1 a.m. Today's reading of the Wall Street Journal is made available by the Talking Information Center in Massachusetts. 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
1: It is time now to begin the Thursday newspaper coverage for this 24th of September, 2026. You're listening to the Talking Information Center, and we now begin the reading of the Wall Street Journal by saying hello to Scott.
2: Hello, John. Hello, everyone. Good morning. Welcome to the Talking Information Center. Let's start with the top story on today's page one of the Wall Street Journal. A perfect storm is raging in the bond market. The sell-off in the U.S. bond market has been mostly orderly in recent weeks, but then came yesterday. In the morning, a normally unremarkable survey on business activity gave the market a jolt, pointing to surprisingly resilient growth and inflationary pressures in the economy. Then the selling compounded with each development during the day, fighting words from an Iranian official at the United Nations, hawkish comments from a Federal Reserve governor, and a weak auction of government bonds. It all added up to a perfect storm that drove the 10-year Treasury yield up by the most in a single session since President Trump's so-called Liberation Day tariff rollout rattled the markets back in April of last year. The 10-year closed at 5.113%, blowing past the recent highs at levels unseen since 2007. From an intractable conflict in Iran to a seemingly indestructible U.S. economy, it, quote, just doesn't make sense to a lot of people to own bonds. That from Christopher Sullivan, Chief Investment Officer at the United Nations Federal Credit Union. Government bond yields, which rise when bond prices fall, have been climbing for months now, and their rise is already rippling throughout the economy, affecting everything from mortgage and credit card rates to private equity firms' willingness to make debt-fueled acquisitions. With the midterms fast approaching, Treasury Secretary Scott Bessent has sought to tamp yields down with a buyback program that appears to have done very little to change the market's momentum. At the same time, the uptick in yields still does not seem like it has done enough to broadly slow the economy. That has only caused yields to rise further, as investors bet that the Fed will have to raise rates even higher than had previously been anticipated to have any real success in actually bringing down inflation. The bad news for bonds began early yesterday when oil prices spiked in European trading. Traders who had hoped for U.S.-Iran diplomacy during the United Nations General Assembly meeting in New York were less than thrilled with comments from the Iranian president, who said his country will not fully open the Strait of Hormuz as long as economic sanctions remain in place. Brent crude, the international oil benchmark, reversed recent declines to climb back above $103 a barrel at the day's highs. Because a sustained increase in fuel prices could feed into broader inflation, bond yields have been moving closely in line with oil prices during recent months. The U.S. 10-year yield drifted higher early. Then, at 9:45 in New York, a monthly business survey that is rarely known for moving markets turned heads. Isaac Brook, U.S. rates strategist at RBC Capital Markets, was on a plane about to leave from New York to Minnesota when the headlines broke about the survey known as the S&P Global Flash U.S. Composite PMI. That report, which is based on a survey of services and manufacturing firms, showed businesses growing at the quickest pace in more than 5 years and the fastest job growth in more than four. Brooke, on the plane, got a quick glimpse of the market's reaction, a sharp jump in yields on short and longer duration bonds, before turning his phone onto airplane mode. When he arrived at his destination a few hours later, the strategist said he, quote, had a million messages from people asking what was happening. It's just so hard for people to be constructive right now, Brooks said. You can look at the levels and say, these are really attractive. But we've been playing that game for the past 6 months now, and every time we've tried to draw a line in the sand somewhere, it just keeps going. Last week, the Fed raised interest rates for the first time in 3 years, and the market is anticipating further increases. That sentiment got further fuel just after 10 a.m. yesterday, when remarks by Fed Governor Michael Barr hit the newswires. Inflation is above our 2% target, Barr said in a speech in Chicago, and it is clearly not trending toward target in a timely way. He noted that risks that could prevent the Fed achieving its inflation target have risen. The concern among investors is that the Fed is willing to hike to constrain inflation despite a lot of the pressures that are coming from supply shocks, which could mean unrelenting hawkishness, according to Dheeraj Narula, U.S. rate strategist at HSBC. Meanwhile, traders were waiting for the Treasury Department to announce the size of its planned bond buyback operation set for today. That announcement came, $6 billion, but had little effect on the sell-off. Then at 1 p.m. yesterday, the federal government's auction of fresh 5-year Treasury notes was met with weak demand. Those notes were sold at a yield well above what traders had anticipated, and bond dealers that are required to bid at auctions were forced to take down an unusually large share, pointing to a lack of interest from other potential buyers. Investors had little interest buying bonds right when their prices were tumbling. The poor result only caused more alarm, driving yields still higher. All in, it was the worst day in nearly 18 months for U.S. government bonds. Major stock indexes also slipped, but not as far as some traders might have expected on a day when debt benchmarks that affect rates on everything from corporate bonds to mortgages soared. The S&P 500 was down 0.8%, the NASDAQ Composite retreated 1.1%, and the Dow Jones Industrial Average was down 0.7%, or 352 points. Risk markets seem to be handling this fairly well, said Scott Kimball, Chief Investment Officer for Fixed Income at Loop Capital Asset Management. It really seems to be a rate market problem, he said. We're working our way through the Thursday morning edition of the Wall Street Journal, and we've got a story coming to us from the Trump administration, which is planning to smooth the way for more tobacco products, like flavored vapes, to legally enter the market by changing the rules that can speed up the authorization process. That, according to people familiar with the matter. The Food and Drug Administration is expected to announce in the coming days that it plans to revisit a 2021 rule that outlined requirements for new tobacco applications, these people said, although they added the plans could still change. The agency appears to be looking to add more flexibility for companies to get more products authorized, according to those people. One potential way to do that is by simplifying requirements for scientific studies and speeding up review times, one of those people said. These possible changes are most important for newer tobacco products, such as vapes and the increasingly popular nicotine pouches, which are not eligible for a simplified path to the market that exists for older products like cigarettes. Tobacco companies have long complained that the FDA review process for their new products regularly takes much longer than the around 6 months mandated by Congress, sometimes even taking years. The administration hopes to see products it considers less harmful for smokers, such as flavored vapes, enter the market more easily, people familiar with the matter said. The Trump administration is committed to keeping nicotine out of the hands of kids, an HHS spokeswoman said, getting counterfeit vaping products off the streets, and providing safer alternatives for adults who want to quit smoking cigarettes. Tobacco companies and some policy experts have argued that a more vibrant legal market with more flavors available would help combat the flood of illegal Chinese vapes into the U.S. that they feel are blatantly marketed to teenagers. Public health groups argue that those flavors appeal to children and can induce people into trying tobacco products for the first time. In the original 2021 rule, the government outlined the standards for what scientific evidence companies needed to provide in order to have their new tobacco products on the market in the United States. Frustrated with the slow pace of approvals, a group of manufacturers and retailers, including Altria, owned vape business Enjoy, earlier this month sued the FDA over the rule, saying that the agency's regulatory roadblocks had led an insurmountable logjam of applications that has kept new products off the market. The move to speed up new products is a contrast from Donald Trump's first term, when the FDA banned fruit-flavored vapes in an effort to curb teenage use. The second Trump administration has taken a number of steps welcomed by tobacco companies. This year, the agency authorized a number of new nicotine pouches and allowed some to be marketed as less harmful for smokers than traditional cigarettes. In May, the Food and Drug Administration issued a guidance that allowed companies to sell most tobacco products legally after they have filed applications, but before they have received a complete scientific review. Public health groups, including the Campaign for Tobacco-Free Kids, have sued the Trump administration over that guidance, arguing that the agency violated federal law by not giving the public a chance to comment on that change. Mitch Zeller, the former director of the FDA's Tobacco Center, who helped write that 2021 rule, said he was skeptical of the agency's recent moves on flavored tobacco products. The solution to the massive problem of illicit flavored vapes today is the right kind of enforcement action, he said, not new policy that lowers the evidentiary bar to get more flavored products authorized. Lawmakers on both sides of the aisle have objected to the FDA's recent approvals of more flavored tobacco products, including blueberry and mango. That only makes vaping more attractive to young people, said Maine Republican Senator Susan Collins earlier this month at a hearing. Flavored vapes are already likely to be a flashpoint in today's confirmation hearing scheduled for Dr. Heidi Overton, President Trump's nominee to lead the Food and Drug Administration. The previous FDA Commissioner, Dr. Marty McCarry, clashed with the White House over flavored tobacco products before he resigned under pressure. The 2021 rule for applications proposed in the first Trump administration was finalized during the Biden administration. A story now coming to us from the military side. 8 Navy personnel who were assigned to the USS Abraham Lincoln Carrier Strike Group attempted suicide during its lengthy deployment in the ongoing fight against Iran. That according to a letter that the acting Navy Secretary sent to a United States senator. Acting Navy Secretary Hung Cao discussed the attempted suicides in a Tuesday letter sent to Senator Kirsten Gillibrand, Democrat from New York, who had asked about suicide attempts, mental health resources, and living conditions on the ship. Since the beginning of the Lincoln's deployment, there have been a total of 8 suicide attempts across the strike group, Cao wrote. The Lincoln was deployed in November of last year and is now heading home. Cao said one sailor went overboard from a ship in early August, then was soon recovered by an air wing search and rescue helicopter. That sailor was transferred off the ship for care, Cao said. Another sailor tried to jump overboard in March and was stopped by his shipmates, he said. None of the 8, which included personnel from the multiple ships in the USS Lincoln strike group, died, Cao wrote. Around 7,000 people are part of the strike group, a Navy official said. 2 of the suicide attempts took place while the strike group was in a combat zone, that official added. The ship's medical team is well-equipped to manage both routine and acute medical concerns of crew members, Cao wrote in his letter to Gillibrand, who asked about illnesses and injuries. A Navy analysis showed, quote, no elevated mishap rates for the Lincoln during its current deployment when compared to other carriers, unquote. That from a safety perspective. A Navy official has said previously that the military has not observed an increase in suicidal ideations or attempts aboard the USS Lincoln. What Trump and Secretary Pete Hegseth dismissed as fake news turned out to be serious and deteriorating conditions for our service members, said Gillibrand, a member of the Senate Armed Services Committee, referring to Defense Secretary Pete Hegseth. Moving on the Thursday edition of the Wall Street Journal, the ongoing controversy about flock cameras. Flock Safety told the U.S. Senate yesterday that it is tightening the requirements for police officers and other users to access and search its database of billions of license plates amid growing concern about the misuse of its divisive product. The Atlanta-based company, Flock, has made changes to the information users provide when explaining their searches, Flock's chief legal officer said in a letter to Republican Senator Josh Hawley of Missouri. Flock has said its cameras scan about 20 billion plates a month. While users have always been required to justify their searches of the company's database, the information was entered in something called a free text field, yielding answers that weren't always specific, the company said in the letter, which was viewed by the Wall Street Journal. Flock has now added a drop-down menu with standardized categories modeled after the Federal Bureau of Investigation's data reporting system. Law enforcement searches will require a case number in order to conduct a search by the end of the year, although the system can be bypassed in an emergency, Flock said. Senator Hawley launched an investigation into Flock last month and led a hearing yesterday into the company and three competitors that provide similar surveillance systems. We have an entire constitutional system to protect individual liberty, Hawley said in an interview with the Wall Street Journal. Without some limits imposed by the companies or by the government, he said, we're going to have a huge problem with the invasion of basic rights and liberties. The hearing yesterday featured a Florida woman, Lindsay Isaacs, who was arrested and spent 13 days in jail after her car was spotted by a Flock camera a few miles away from a fatal crash that involved a similar vehicle. Isaacs, who is currently suing the Florida Highway Patrol, told the Senate committee she was terrified that she could end up in prison for a crime that she had not committed. Surveillance technology, she said, does not exist in a vacuum. Some police and public safety officials say that Flock, which has about 120,000 cameras nationwide, helps prevent and solve crime, including child abductions and hit-and-run motor vehicle crashes. But in a point of rare agreement between the left and the right, a national backlash has brewed over concerns that the cameras violate privacy and can be misused. Critics are citing incidences where officers have allegedly used Flock's cameras for stalking people. Flock does not maintain a single consolidated count of confirmed customer misuse, it said in the letter, and whether a user's searches were legitimate or resulted in disciplinary action is up to its customers. The company rolled out a new system in April that flags unusual use. It has flagged multiple instances of misuse, including in some cases that led to arrests, the company said in the letter. The company is also instituting a feature that would lock out users behaving abnormally. Flock recently changed its default data retention period for new customers to 7 days from 30 days. Existing customers need to opt in to that change. Customers can request a longer retention period, but it must be approved either by an elected governing body or by an elected official. Moving further into the Wall Street Journal, our first section, the news section, and we look at a story here about former Harvard President Claudine Gay is back in the classroom, and she is teaching a course about how Harvard works. Using the college as a case study, Gay's new class examines the purpose of American universities and the power struggles over their direction. A central goal, quote, encourage Harvard students to engage in critical thinking about their own institution and to understand the background, political, social, and market pressure that influence their college experience, according to a copy of the course syllabus that was viewed by the Wall Street Journal. Claudine Gay was president for 6 months, the shortest stretch in the institution's history, before she resigned at the start of 2024. Her tenure as president was marred by criticism of her response to campus anti-Semitism, as well as allegations of plagiarism. She took a post-presidential sabbatical for a year and this month began teaching her first course since her time as an administrator. The 16-person seminar will examine the complexity and the inevitable conflict and contestation that result from colleges' multi-pronged missions shaped by stakeholders with many needs and interests, according to the syllabus. This is what I've been looking for this whole time, this discussion about what is actually the purpose of a university, said Stephen Bain, a junior who is taking the class. Readings include a former president's lecture about gender at Harvard, as well as the school's own reports on its legacy of slavery and the late sex offender Jeffrey Epstein's connections to the university. Also included, an address that Gay delivered last year about how donors pushing for power was threatening university independence. For the final examination, students will propose a vision for institutional reform or reinvention. Last week, Harvard College's former dean, Rakesh Khurana, criticized university president's remarks during a congressional hearing on anti-Semitism in 2023, arguing that Gay and others could not articulate the mission and purpose of a university. Gay's new class is titled, What is a University? Purpose and Politics in Higher Education. She declined to comment through a Harvard spokesperson. The class comes at a time when higher education is facing headwinds, including disruptions to federal funding, accusations of liberal bias, and a shrinking population of 18-year-olds. Harvard has been battling the Trump administration since last year when it yanked billions in research funding. The course is listed primarily for undergraduate students, and it falls within the government department where Gay is a tenured faculty member. She is also scheduled to teach two other classes this spring, one on African-American politics and another on the politics of race, ethnicity, and immigration. While other schools use committees to review course proposals, Harvard has long deferred to the judgment of individual faculty and departments, according to Amanda Clayburg, who was the dean of undergraduate education. The college offers other classes on the higher education model through its education studies and general education programs, which Claybaugh said are very popular. Bayon, a government and chemistry major, hopes that Gay's class will offer him a forum to better understand the model's design and discuss how it could be tweaked. I feel that the higher education system, he said, has gone wrong to some extent. Gay follows a line of other Harvard presidents who have returned to the classroom after their presidencies ended. Larry Summers, the school's president until 2006, continued as a professor of economics there. He resigned in February amid fallout from his association with Jeffrey Epstein. Let's take a look at some world news now. Let's start with a story about AI. From the first page of the Wall Street Journal today, Thursday, September 24th, the artificial intelligence build-out is on track to become the biggest economic bet in U.S. history, dwarfing investments made to fund other huge U.S. infrastructure projects like the railroads, the U.S. highway system, and the plumbing for the Internet. Total investment in data centers and related infrastructure is projected to total over $10 trillion between 2025 and 2032, according to new estimates by economist Steen van Nierenberg, published by the Brookings Institution. That is a staggering 3.6% of gross domestic product each year on average. Never before has the United States economy been so dependent on the build-out of a single industry. That investment is transforming every corner of the American economy, creating hundreds of thousands of jobs and creating new billionaires as well. It's also creating significant risk, as much of it is built on debt. An abrupt slowdown could ignite shockwaves throughout the U.S. economy. Projecting investment is tricky, as total spending may well end up substantially lower. Still, the money poured into data centers this year already represents an investment unprecedented in recent history. Artificial intelligence investment in the United States is projected to hit 1.9% of gross domestic product this year alone, according to new estimates from Goldman Sachs. You'd have to go back to the railway boom of the late 19th century to find the last time the build-out of one new industry accounted for larger amount. There are leaders that step forward and say, okay, where can we take responsibility? Come together, said Story, who was speaking from Ottawa. I hear the American president saying, you know, the only thing that matters is beating China in competition. In his address to the United Nations on Tuesday, President Trump said the U.S. would reject any globalist scheme, as he put it, to control AI. And speaking at the U.N. on Wednesday, the White House Director of Science and Technology Policy, Michael Kratsios, said international dialogue, quote, cannot be allowed to drift towards global governance. Many analysts say that any standards body that does not have the buy-in of the U.S. and Chinese governments will likely have only a limited impact. So far, countries pushing hardest for global guardrails are consumers rather than innovators and incubators of the world's top AI companies. But several of America's leading AI developers are also calling for global rules. If AI is to be democratic, the most important decisions can't be made by labs in San Francisco alone. That's from OpenAI CEO Sam Altman, who spoke in an address to the UN yesterday. They must be shaped, he said, through democratic processes and by governments accountable to the people who they serve. Anthropic's CEO, Dario Amodei, offered suggestions the UN Security Council could implement to cooperate on AI safety. He suggested such as an international ban on using AI to develop biological weapons. Moving on to today's Wall Street Journal. We're looking at in the front section of the paper today. And world news now. Actually, Dateline Washington, the Federal Bureau of Investigation says it is investigating a criminal hacking group's claims that it had stolen very sensitive data belonging to thousands of agents and applicants, and that it had compromised the FBI's jobs website. The FBI, in a statement, said it was aware of a cyber criminal enterprise group claiming a compromise of the FBIjobs.gov portal and alleged impact to FBI employee personally identifiable information. The Bureau said that while the point of breach was still undetermined, it was actively and aggressively investigating the matter and working closely with those third-party providers that support FBIjobs.gov to mitigate any and all risk. A message that had circulated online from a hacking group known as Shiny Hunters claimed responsibility for the hack. The jobs website, the main portal for prospective employees to learn about the FBI and initiate the application process, remained offline as of yesterday afternoon. We've compromised the FBI. We hold very sensitive data on almost all FBI agents and individuals who have filed applications with the FBI for a job, said the Shiny Hunters message, which was directed to FBI Director Kash Patel and Brett Leatherman, the assistant director in charge of the FBI's cyber division. Those claims could not immediately be verified, and an email to an address associated with Shiny Hunters was not immediately returned. The State Department is ordering diplomats in its International Organizations Bureau to use the term superintelligence instead of artificial intelligence in all communications, following President Trump's attempt to rebrand the technology in his address to the UN General Assembly earlier this week. Following the president's remarks at the GA, please change all references of artificial intelligence to superintelligence in documents and positions, said an email sent Tuesday to employees by Michael Drager, Deputy Assistant Secretary of State for the Bureau of International Organization Affairs. He added, we will be using SI in all remarks, positions, and press elements moving forward. The Bureau of International Organization Affairs is in charge of U.S. diplomatic missions to all UN and multilateral agencies around the world. On Tuesday, President Trump told the UN General Assembly that he would, quote, officially change the name of AI, saying the existing name makes the technology seem fake and that U.S. government documents would, from that point forward, use the term superintelligence. The use of the word artificial, Trump said, makes intelligence fake. It makes it sound fake, and it is not fake. It is, actually, he said, amazing. Police in Mississippi have arrested a second man in the death of a black woman found

artificial, Trump said, makes intelligence fake. It makes it sound fake, and it is not fake. It is, actually, he said, amazing. Police in Mississippi have arrested a second man in the death of a black woman found hanging from a tree and have issued an arrest warrant for a third suspect. Jackson police said late Tuesday that they had arrested 25-year-old Ernest Lloyd Jr. in the death of 29-year-old Tasha Fortune, whose body was found hanging behind an abandoned home in the city on August 3rd. Like Fortune and the first man arrested, 51-year-old Jacques Ratliff, Lloyd is black. He appeared at a brief hearing Wednesday in Jackson. The victim's mother, Christy Spivey, who attended the hearing, said afterward that neither she nor several of her daughter's friends knew Lloyd. "I'll never truly have peace," she said. Ratliff was arrested in September on murder charges. He pleaded not guilty and remains jailed without bond. The Wall Street Journal for Thursday, September 24th. We're about halfway through our live reading. And a story about the Panama Canal. Now, some large cargo ships recently have paid up to $5 million to pass through the Panama Canal as the global shipping industry reacts to trade disruptions that are stemming from the Iranian war and extreme weather patterns in the Western Hemisphere. The recent bid to use the 50-mile interoceanic waterway, which handles nearly 6% of global trade, reflect the canal's crucial role as shipping companies have been forced to shift maritime routes. "I can tell you that some vessels have paid between $4 and $5 million to go through," said Ilya Espino de Morata, who recently was appointed as canal administrator. She characterized the recent prices as a record. Some ships bid over $1 million at auction this summer, while average auction prices stood at around $150,000 between October of last year and March of this year. "The market dictates the price," Espino de Morata said in an interview. "I will not be surprised if we get here or there bids of $2 or $3 million. Many shippers book slots to transit the canal months ahead of time, using a reservation mechanism that accounts for about 90% of total traffic through the complex freshwater system of locks and artificial lakes. Prices for those slots typically depend on the type and volume of cargo. A rise in transit costs has a cascading effect on shipping prices, commodities, and consumer goods. Moreover, a few slots are held back to be auctioned off for near-term use. Those provide flexibility for shippers facing urgent needs. The current base auction price is starting at about $100,000 and averaged about $380,000 this season. Some vessels urgently needed to transit on a specific date submit aggressive bids, and that is what accounted for the recent high amounts," Espino de Morata said. "Tankers move U.S. oil and liquefied natural gas from the Gulf through the canal. Other vessels use the canal to carry U.S. grains in bulk, while container ships transport Chilean wines or Chinese consumer goods to large U.S. markets like New York. The canal's top user is the U.S., followed by China. The Panama Canal registered an increase in transits for about 3 to 4 months this year when the waterway handled between 38 and 41 crossings a day, up from about 34 to 36 before the Iran war. But the number of transits recently was reduced by canal authorities to 32 because of extreme weather patterns related to the El Nino cycle, which is driving severe disruptions across global energy markets and coastal infrastructure. That is putting more upward pressure on the price to go through the Panama Canal. The canal relies on rainwater for its complex system of locks, which lift ships nearly 90 feet above sea level onto a navigable waterway and then lowers them at the other end. Droughts driven by El Nino can be so intense that ships must reduce their cargo so as not to run aground. A decline in the depth of Gatvin Lake, the main reservoir for the canal and the artificial lake that carries ships for about 20 miles of their transit across, means that ships cannot go through fully loaded. Authorities are also forced to reduce the number of ships that cross the canal because it needs to keep enough rain.

water in its reservoirs and lakes to provide fresh water to fill the locks. The reservoirs are also a key source of drinking water for Panamanians. The lower the lake level, the higher the freshwater surcharge, which can range from 1 to 6% of the transit toll paid upon passage. That, according to Canal Chairman Jose Ramon Izaca, who also serves as Panama's Minister for Canal Affairs. Authorities provide a three-month forecast so shipping firms know what draft ships will be able to transit with and how much they're going to pay, except for auctions which focus on the needs of vessels that require transit on specific dates. Canal business is, as you would expect, essential for Panama. It contributes to 6% of the country's economy. Profits generated by the canal are also vital for government coffers, providing 20 cents of every dollar it collects in revenue, representing more than $3 billion annually. Moving now to the business and finance section of today's Wall Street Journal. You're listening to the Talking Information Center. J.P. Morgan. J.P. Morgan Chase, that is, recently explored a way to ease a long-standing point of contention with its credit card partners, such as airlines and retailers, a plan that would open the door for private credit to get a new piece of consumer debt. The co-brand cards that millions of consumers use have long been the epicenter of a love-hate relationship between large merchants and banks. Airlines, department stores, and every kind of merchant lean on their card programs to attract more customers and boost loyalty while increasing revenue. Banks take on much of the risk associated with whether those cardholders will default on payments. But there's often a tension between the two parties, with the merchant trying to get the bank to approve more applicants than meet its credit underwriting and other requirements. J.P. Morgan, the biggest U.S. credit card issuer by purchase volume, recently started looking into whether other funding sources might approve some of the cards that it rejects, according to people familiar with the matter. The bank sent out requests to more than a dozen entities to discuss whether they would be interested in so-called second-look applications, which would allow them to take on the risk of approving applications that the bank denies. These firms work behind the scenes to piece together credit card programs that are typically outside the large bank universe, providing customer service and gathering funding to make card originations possible. Some of those entities reached out to private credit firms, gauging their interest in funding the J.P. Morgan loans. Private credit firms raise money from investors and lend it out, mostly to businesses that fall below investment-grade debt, but have increasingly been wading into consumer debts. Blue Owl, Blackstone, KKR, and Sixth Street are among the lenders whose executives have been approached about J.P. Morgan's program. Documents on the matter were shared with at least some of them, people said. A partnership with J.P. Morgan would signal another level of acceptance into mainstream finance. The bank has some of the largest co-brand partnerships, including with United Airlines, Amazon, Marriott, and the Apple Card that J.P. Morgan is now preparing to take over. That has had the private credit industry buzzing about a potential deal, some people have said. J.P. Morgan's query was in its early stages and would take a while to come together if it did at all, some of those people said. The bank may determine that it does not want to proceed with the idea, people cautioned. A J.P. Morgan spokesman said the bank does not have a plan to launch a second-look program. The tension J.P. Morgan is seeking to ease is common across the card industry. Walmart ended a roughly 20-year partnership with Synchrony Financial in 2018, in part because of approval rates, only to return to the issuer after a tumultuous stint with Capital One. Sometimes the bank gives in only to create other problems. Apple wanted Goldman Sachs to approve nearly every applicant for the Apple Card, which contributed to higher-than-normal exposure to subprime borrowers on that card, before the two decided to break up. J.P. Morgan agreed to a deal to take over that program. J.P. Morgan's rejection rates have been a source of strain with close partner United Airlines, one of its biggest cards, some people have said. The companies have worked to address that issue, a person familiar with United's program said.
J.P. Morgan was interested in discussing underwriting partnerships on the United Airlines cards, some of those people said. The airline is aware that J.P. Morgan is considering such a program and sees it as a positive, one person familiar with the matter said. The airline has previously conveyed its interest in finding an additional lender that would approve the applicants that J.P. Morgan rejects. Most co-brand relationships are exclusive, meaning the partners cannot bring in another bank to do card issuance unless their existing bank partner agrees. The mechanics of potential J.P. Morgan system are not clear, including whether a consumer would know they were in a private credit channel, what lender's name would be on the physical card itself, or whether private credit would hold on to the loans afterward or sell them off in securitizations. Private credit grew over the last decade as an industry by picking up loans that banks were pulling back from following the financial crisis of 2008 and 2009. As it has expanded, private credit has become a critical lifeline for fintech lenders, who don't have a balance sheet and need constant funding. It provides funding that enables financing on everything from credit cards to buy now, pay later loans to financing for Harley-Davidson motorcycles that are sold at dealerships. Private credit also buys outstanding consumer debt from banks that don't want to keep it on their books. For banks with massive balance sheets, such as J.P. Morgan, private credit firms can present an opportunity to expand the credit box, approving people with lower credit scores or other characteristics that the bank would normally reject. About 85% of J.P. Morgan's credit card balances are tied to consumers with FICO credit scores of at least 660 or more on a scale that ranges from 300 to 850. Private credit could help limit competitor banks from creeping into J.P. Morgan's biggest partnerships. Private credit firms tend to remain behind the scenes, not interacting with consumers or putting their branding on credit cards. But credit card partnerships that involve more than one bank often turn competitive, with one bank trying to poach the other bank's customers. So-called second-look deals often result in a tiny number of cards being approved, in part because many of those applicants have blemished credit history or lack them entirely. If a J.P. Morgan deal comes together that ultimately involves private credit, the issuance of cards as part of the second-look process would be a small share of the bank's own approvals. Dolly Parton's longtime business manager has accused her nephew and former head of security of making threats in an attempt to extort money from the late singer's estate. Dolly Parton's nephew, Brian Seaver, carried out a, quote, campaign of threats, intimidation, and coercion, according to a restraining order against him that was filed Tuesday in a court in Tennessee. Parton's manager, Danny Nozell, asked a judge to bar Seaver from interfering or disrupting business relationships for She's Alive, an entity designated by Parton's trust to oversee her business portfolio. The request also asked the judge to forbid Seaver from coming within 1,000 feet of any person or entity connected to She's Alive. The company oversees the Dollywood theme park and the singer's brand partnerships. She's Alive also sued Seaver, alleging that he carried out a deliberate campaign to interfere with the company's business relationships with threats and coercion. An attorney for She's Alive didn't respond to a request from comment on Wednesday. Dolly Parton, who died last month at the age of 80 after a battle with cancer, built a business empire from her country music stardom. She starred in movies, developed consumer products, and in 1986 opened Dollywood, which attracts millions of visitors every year. Her husband, Carl Dean, died last year, and the couple had no children. Seaver, who runs a private security business and provided security to Parton for about 20 years, announced his aunt's death in an Instagram video. Throughout the years, Dolly Parton employed family members when their skills were compatible with her business needs, according to court papers. She's Alive fired Seaver and his security firm last week, barring him and his employees from entering any of Parton's properties, according to court papers filed by the company. Court documents said that Seaver's threats began in the weeks leading up to Parton's death
and continued afterward. He referred to himself as an international arms dealer and mercenary, according to the request for a restraining order. "I'm not an entertainment person," Seaver told Parton's entertainment attorney, according to the court records. "I'm a killer," he said. He threatened to harm the reputation of Parton's businesses, including Dollywood, if he did not receive money from her estate, the request for the restraining order said. "I'm going to set up a podcast dedicated to running Dolly's brand partnerships and telling the violations these people have done on us," Seaver said in a text message to Nozell that was included in the court documents. He added, "It's going to be great, or effing pay me." One attorney that was representing Parton's trust quit after Seaver made threats, according to the request for the restraining order. Seaver did not respond to a request for comment yesterday. In a statement to TMZ, he denied making threats. "A lot of these messages are two guys having rage talk and crying on the phone together while we were grieving," Seaver said, according to TMZ. McDonald's plans to invest billions of dollars to help its franchisees make investments in equipment and operations to better compete with rivals in the fast food industry. McDonald's said on Wednesday it would be spending around $8.5 billion to provide franchisees with rent assistance and help with capital improvements through the year 2036 as part of a new corporate strategy. The financial commitment, the company says, is in addition to its typical capital spending plans. The pillars of the company's strategy, known as NEXT, are food taste and quality, the consumer experience, restaurant operations, and hospitality. Executives introduced NEXT earlier this year and are sharing details on its plans at an investor event soon. "We must be the first choice for more customers more often," McDonald's CEO Chris Kempczinski said during the event at the company's Chicago headquarters. McDonald's is making the investment announcement at a time when it's working to boost sales and profits from operations. It also has to convince Wall Street that returns will come from that spending. McDonald's shares were down almost 5% yesterday. Franchisees operate most McDonald's restaurants worldwide, but the chain's fortunes are linked to their ability to navigate pressures such as rising food and labor costs and consumers calling for more affordable products. U.S. operators renovate their restaurants every 10 years, with remodeling projects typically costing hundreds of thousands of dollars. The technology and kitchen changes will be adding to those costs. Kempczinski said that customer traffic growth in its major markets is expected to be flat in coming years and that McDonald's needs to capture more share to increase sales. McDonald's has said its restaurants need to improve food quality to get more customers coming through the door. The company is testing hand-breaded chicken in the U.S. and has rolled out a new line of crafted sodas and energy drinks infused with Red Bull this year. Selling items like hand-breaded chicken would require many locations to add kitchen equipment and make changes in their food handling practices. New options are intended to help the company increase its share in the global beverage and chicken markets by about 1.5 percentage points by 2030, while maintaining its position as the biggest fast food burger seller. Executives say they aim to introduce items like grilled chicken bowls, which they also believe will appeal to people taking weight loss drugs and those who are seeking more protein. The company said it wants to introduce AI technology in restaurants to help boost returns. Among tools under consideration are providing restaurant workers with access to chatbots to answer questions, as well as testing voice AI ordering at drive-through windows. The tests show that AI ordering is freeing up workers and improving customer satisfaction, the company said. McDonald's is also aiming to improve the service in restaurants, making one of its biggest hospitality pushes in history beginning next month. The company said Wednesday that its Make It Golden improvement program will be a multi-year effort. Netflix is in the news. Popular digital creators helped YouTube become the world's dominant source of video. Now, it's fighting to keep their loyalty.
The streaming platform, which is owned by Alphabet's Google, is facing growing competition from Netflix on turf that it has controlled for about two decades. The platform, known for Stranger Things and K-pop Demon Hunters, is writing big checks to lure the producers of shows like Good Mythical Morning and Allen's Universe to make Netflix their second home. At an event yesterday, YouTube rolled out better tools for digital producers that could help it to keep more of their content exclusively. The company announced new features for YouTubers who want to make micro-drama series, translate live streams into Spanish, or use artificial intelligence to help edit scripts and videos. We pride ourselves on the fact that because we've created a home for creators, it has created all these other amazing opportunities for them, YouTube's chief executive Neil Mohan said of the Netflix rivalry. The fight over creators is yet another sign of their increased importance in the media business, with more viewers just as happy to watch their content as Hollywood studios output and advertisers lining up to work with them. Fending off Netflix is a tricky task for Mohan because YouTube's business model is to share advertising revenue with creators, not write big upfront checks. YouTube creators typically get 55% of the advertising revenue generated from their videos. YouTube has told creators considering a deal with Netflix that it might have a harder time setting them up with lucrative brand deals or giving them time in the spotlight at advertising events like the company's annual Brandcast. When you're speaking to an advertiser, Mohan said, they have to have some understanding about where this content is available and when. A creator's posting strategy, he said, has implications. Netflix's move into YouTube's turf began with shows from children's creators like Ms. Rachel, Mark Rober's Crunch Labs, and Danny Go. They are now among Netflix's most popular content with children. It next moved into video podcasts, another business that YouTube dominates, and started recruiting some of that service's top shows for adults. The deals are typically global and let the creators work with Netflix and YouTube, but not other streaming services. Netflix executives have been looking for ways to reverse a downturn in the amount of time that subscribers spend on the service, the Wall Street Journal previously reported. YouTube accounted for about 14% of streaming video viewing on televisions in the United States in the month of July. That's nearly twice as much as Netflix, according to Nielsen. Digital creator deals potentially increase viewing at a fraction of the cost of premium productions like Bridgerton. Other media companies, including Amazon and Disney, have started making deals with creators, but none as aggressively as Netflix. Working with Netflix has had a mixed impact on creators' YouTube viewership, according to data from Tubular Labs. The strategy firm found some creators' YouTube views have decreased and some have increased. YouTube's Vice President of Partnerships, Tim Katz, said his team is keeping a close eye on those trends internally so that creators understand the decisions that they're making. YouTube remains the only viable platform for producers making content longer than a TikTok video to build a channel with millions of subscribers. Leaving isn't a realistic option for most creators, which is why Netflix's deals calls for creators to cross-publish or make additional content on top of their existing YouTube output. At its Made on YouTube conference this week, the company is announcing a new feature that could help creators reach the right audience at the right moment. Viewers will be able to create custom feeds, depending on their mood and interests, so they won't get political commentary when they want comedy. For producers, it is unveiling a tool for one of the hottest genres in entertainment called microdramas. Creator of YouTube Shorts, its TikTok-like vertical video feature, we'll be able to produce episodic series of videos that stream one after another. YouTube is also launching an AI storytelling assistant that can analyze scripts and rough cuts based on what has worked and what hasn't on that channel. Another tool will let creators test videos by publishing different cuts, then take down the one that is not performing as well. YouTube is increasingly home to live streams from individual creators and big cultural events like the Coachella Valley Music and Arts Festival. YouTube said it has renewed its deal
for that festival. General Mills, the Cheerios maker, is cutting prices and offering new products. General Mills says its turnaround is progressing, albeit slowly, but surely. The maker of Cheerios and Pillsbury Dough is working to win back inflation-weary customers with lower prices and new products that better resonate with today's consumers. The company spent much of last year investing in affordability in order to better appeal to stressing shoppers. With that investment now behind us, Chief Operating Officer Dana McNabb said in remarks on Wednesday, our full focus this year is on accelerating our pace of product innovation and renovation. The company is launching new products as well as retooling its existing portfolio to address shoppers' interests in trends such as healthy ingredients and bold flavors. General Mills is supporting its products with stepped-up marketing efforts, having brought in new agency partners, built a next-generation content studio, and doubled its use of influencers to maximize reach and engagement, McNabb said. Early results are promising, with Chief Executive Jeff Harmening saying General Mills' fiscal 2027 is off to an encouraging start. The company reported lower profit in sales in the latest quarter. However, those declines were not as steep as the company and Wall Street expected. Shares in General Mills rose 1% yesterday to close at $35.82. Sales for the first quarter that ended August 30th were down 2.8% to about $4.39 billion, but they did come in ahead of Wall Street models, according to FactSet. The company attributed the decline primarily to the sale of its U.S. yogurt business last year. On an organic basis, sales were essentially flat, the company said. Looking forward, General Mills says it will continue to remove costs from the business as it modernizes operations, retools its supply chain, and increases its flexibility. The company remains on track to deliver about $750 million in savings this year and $3 billion in savings by the year 2030. That's the Wall Street Journal for today, Thursday, September 24th. Thanks for listening to the Talking Information Center. I'm Scott, and enjoy your day.

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1: 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We are reading The Curious Charms of Arthur Pepper, written by Phaedra Patrick, narrated by Al Cormier. This is the 11th installment.
2: Scarborough College was a swarm of students. They moved as if one, through the reception area and into the corridors that led off like a termite mound. The youth and vitality surrounding Arthur made him feel very, very old. These young people would think they had their whole lives in front of them, unaware that it would pass in the blink of an eye. It was easy to picture Miriam among them. Some of the fashions were the same. Dark eyes, heavy fringes, kissing eyelashes, short, neat skirts. He had started to wear more grown-up clothes when they started dating, as if she had shelved part of her personality when they met. There were some trends that surprised him, too. Holes through the eyebrows, tattoos everywhere. He asked at reception after Ms. Yardley, in the art or jewelry department. The lady behind the desk had a phone glued to one ear and a mobile phone to the other. She spoke into them in turn. At the same time, she had a file opened in front of her and she studied it. When she had hung up both the phones, Arthur said, "You need another arm." "Huh?" She glared at him, as if poised to deal with yet another student who had lost their iPhone. "Like an octopus, so you can do all the stuff you need to do." "Huh, tell me about it." The woman popped a piece of chewing gum in her mouth. She had a round face, and her platinum hair was pulled into a tight bun. "Are you here for Silver Surfers Club?" "Surfing? They do that here." "Are you trying to be funny?" "No." He had no idea what she was talking about. "I'm looking for the jewelry department. I'm hoping to find a Sunny Yardley." "No, not today, you won't. She's off sick. Been off for a few weeks now." Arthur's hopes sank. "But she does work here." "She does, but she's only doing part-time. It's her last term, and she's about to retire. You could try Adam. He's been taking her class, room 304. The receptionist directed him to the room, which was in an old part of the college. When he arrived, the foyer had been modern, lined with glass. A long walkway connected that building to another red brick Victorian one. The windows were tall, with lots of small panes, and the walls were tiled in shiny bottle green and cream slabs. It reminded him of being back at school. Any moment now, his old teacher, Mrs. Clanchard, would appear from a classroom, threateningly slapping a wooden ruler against her palm. He shuddered and carried on, reading the signs on the doors. Ceramics studio, sculpture, paper making, glass. He finally found 304. There was a circle of students in the room. Some stood at easels and others sat on wooden benches. All were facing blank white sheets of paper. A man stood in the center of the room. He was older than the others and wore a red checked shirt and jeans, through which his knees poked. He dug a hand into his hair. Arthur tapped him on the shoulder. "Adam?" "Yes," the man said, as if his football team had scored. "Oh, thank God you're here. We've been waiting." The reception lady must have phoned ahead. "I'm Arthur Pepper. Arthur, yes, that's fine." Adam twitched. "Look, I need to make a call. My wife is threatening to leave me again. If I don't phone, she'll cut off my balls. Come into this room. I'll only be 5 minutes." He moved swiftly and Arthur followed. Arthur thought that 5 minutes seemed like rather a short period of time to win around a spouse, especially if she had a knife. But he did as he was told. "Stay here a moment," Adam said. The room was wood-paneled. He had watched a Harry Potter film on TV once, and the room reminded him of Hogwarts. There was an old oak desk with a green leather top, and artwork lined the walls. He strolled around and admired the work. After studying the third work, a charcoal drawing, very expensive, he realized that all the subjects were naked, both men and women. They stretched, stood, and sat for their portraits. With an amateur eye, he classed some as very good studies with clear brushstrokes, a nice use of color, and the faces and expressions were done well. Others he didn't really understand. They seemed to be little more than a collection of angry brushstrokes, scribbles, and splashes of paint. Each was dated, and the dates ran in succession. It appeared that a piece of artwork was added to the room each year. He was working around the room the wrong way, so he looked at the recent work first, before he found his way to the 70s, then 60s. There was a painting at the end of the row that drew his eye. Unlike the other works, this lady was smiling, as if she knew the artist, and was posing especially for them rather than as a job. Her breasts jutted proudly outward. Her lips were parted. She looked more than a little like Miriam. He smiled at the resemblance. Then his smile faded. He studied the portrait again, stepping closer to the frame. He took in the aquamarine of the sitter's eyes, then the birthmark on her left hip. She had always hated that birthmark. It resembled a hot air balloon with a large circular shape and then a small square beneath it. Arthur found himself staring at a naked painting of his wife. "Right," Adam burst back into the room. He knitted his hand into his hair. "She won't bloody listen to me. Hung up, in fact. I'll have to call her back. She doesn't usually respond until I've rung her at least 15 times. She judges how much I want her back by the number of calls I make. It's a game, but if I want to keep her, then I have to play it. God, I could do without this. Anyway, the students are getting restless. Follow me. Arthur followed him to the original room. The students were still standing round, chatting and looking bored. The portrait of his wife was stuck in his head. When had she posed? Who had she posed for? Why was she naked? He felt dazed, unable to focus on where he was and what he was here to ask. He put one foot in front of the other, but felt as if he was floating rather than walking. He had expected a conversation, a mere yes or no, that someone could tell him about the paint palette charm, but now he had discovered this. Just who had Miriam Pepper been? Go over there, behind the screen. Then we can get started. Adam clapped his hands. Arthur stared blankly, his mind not functioning. Another waiting room? Where? Oh, there. Yes, okay then. His feet moved again. He was aware only of himself and his discomfort. It wasn't a room as such, more of a wooden screen, but there was a plastic chair and a glass of water on a low table. There was a toweling robe. He sat and waited for Adam. He thought of how, at the beach with the kids, Miriam clutched a towel around her in a series of Houdini-like moves as she removed her wet swimsuit and wriggled back into her underwear. On their wedding night, she had insisted on the lights off. Yet, here she was, naked. An image of her bare body had hung on the wall in a room for over 40 years, for all to admire it. He didn't know how to feel. Should he march back in there and pull it from the wall? Or would Miriam have been proud of the painting? That it wasn't about her at all, but about the person who had painted it. Who had painted it? He felt the now familiar emotions of jealousy and confusion invading his body again. Between each charm, he raised his hopes that the thing he found out about his wife would be normal. It would be understandable. It would tell him that everything had been fine between them. And each time, he felt even more bewildered. Everything had all once been so simple, but his curiosity had spoiled that. The chattering slowed down. A few minutes passed. Adam poked his head round the screen. Are you ready yet? Yes, Arthur said. Ready when you are. He took a sip of water. He reached out and felt the robe. It was white toweling and had gone stiff from being washed too many times. A few more minutes passed. A girl appeared this time. She had black hair with a fuchsia fringe and wore a tartan kilt and biker boots. Adams had to make another call. She said, We were wondering if you're ready. Yes, I told Adam. I've been waiting here for him. But you're still dressed. It was the strangest and most obvious observation. Well, yes. Did Adam not tell you? We're studying the human form. Arthur frowned, not sure of the connection. Our drawings will influence a piece of body jewelry. That's nice. We only have an hour and a quarter left, so if you're ready, the fire is on, and it's pretty warm out here. It took a few moments for what she was suggesting to sink in. He gulped. You think I'm a life model? He stuttered. Well, yes. Well, no. He shook his head furiously. Definitely not. I came to see Ms. Yardley. She's off sick, so the receptionist told me to see Adam. I wanted to speak to him about a piece of jewelry. He asked me to wait in the room with the paintings, and now in here. So, you're not our model? Oh, most certainly not. So, he's not turned up. The girl opened her eyes wide. Arthur saw they had become glassy, as if she was about to cry. But you have to do this. If we don't do this work, then we fail our final. I'm sorry, but I really don't think I can help you. The girl shook her head, but then she reconsidered and straightened her back. I did it once. I'd do it now, but I have to be in the class. All you have to do is sit there. It's simple. You sit, and we draw. But you want someone who is naked? Well, yes. I am not a model. It doesn't matter. What about Adam? Can't he? The girl rolled her eyes. We'll be lucky to see him again. He disappears for entire lessons sometimes. His wife is a real cow. I'm Edith, by the way. She held out her hand. When he took it, she said, Please, health bus. I'm Arthur. Arthur Pepper. The painting of Miriam flashed in his mind again. How had she felt when she sat for her portrait? Did she feel free? Had she done it to help someone out? For money? He might have been worried that she had been coerced into something that she didn't want to do. But there was her smile. It looked as if she had enjoyed it. Putting himself in this same position could bring him closer to understanding how she felt. Miriam had a beautiful young body. His was sagging, as if his skin was sliding away from his bones and muscle, no longer wanting to cling on. But, indeed, what did he have to hide away from? There would probably be no more lovers in his life, no more trips to the beach to paddle. The next glimpses of his naked body might be by nurses in the hospital as they gave him a bed bath on his deathbed. What exactly did he have to be scared of? The memory came flooding back to him, sweet and painful. He and Miriam had taken a picnic to a National Trust property. The kids were in school, and they hadn't an unexpected day off work when an appointment canceled. Miriam made sandwiches, and they walked into the woods and found a field overgrown with poppies. When they sat down, the grasses were taller than their heads. They ate their lunch, and Miriam had complained that her dress was sticking to her in the heat. Then take it off, he had quipped as he delved into the basket for an orange. He dug in his thumbnails and peeled it. When he looked up, she sat there naked except for her white cotton knickers. Good idea, she laughed, but then her smile faded. They had moved together urgently, unable to resist the force. He had groaned as he touched her skin, so warm and glowing from the sun. They made love quickly, Arthur still dressed with her on top. For a few moments afterward, she had lain there in the grass, on her back and completely naked and natural. She was the most beautiful thing that he had ever seen. Miriam, his usual reserve returned. Someone might come. I know. She reached for her dress, slipped it back over her head, and kissed him on the tip of his nose. Did you remember to bring the cake? They had eaten Battenberg as they stole coy but knowing glances with each other and as they bid hello to a passing dog walker. Although this sort of thing didn't happen very often, he knew that she could be spontaneous and abandoned. But he had thought it was just for him. So, are we going to do this? Edith asked. She scratched her nose, leaving a smudge of charcoal on the end. She had thick black eyelashes like Miriam and wrung her hands together. Please, Arthur. He found that he was trembling. If Edith hadn't been there, he would have held his head in his hands and cried. For those tender days with his wife, for the never-ending feeling of loss. If I do this, can I keep my undergarments on? He asked distractedly. She shook her head. I'm afraid not. Ben is planning a piece of body armor based on a male genitalia. He needs detail. You do go swimming? People have seen you naked before? Yes, but not posed. It's just natural. Well, it's not natural for me. It's not like we're going to be lusting after your body. She was right. It was more likely that his naked body would provoke wincing or hunching of shoulders. You'll never see any of us again. She gave a smile. Well, that doesn't exactly help. He lifted up one of his trouser legs by a couple of inches to display his ankle. He always had brown legs, even in the winter. He closed his eyes and pictured his wife again on the day of the picnic. Take it off, he repeated in his head, mimicking his words to her. He thought of how she had undressed within seconds, how she had been so unself-conscious. Take it off. He could do this. Okay. He said quietly. Great. Edith vanished back around the screen before he could change his mind. Arthur hesitated, wondering what he had just done, but then undid his shirt. His chest was okay, firm even. It was tanned with a few wires of gray hair. Miriam said he had a good body. He didn't think at that time, she had anything to compare it to. He shook his trousers down, then peeled off his socks and underpants. Finally, he was naked. He held the dressing gown to his groin and sidestepped from behind the screen and into the room. Had his wife posed for one sitter or a room full of people? A few of the students looked up. They wore expressions that could best be described as fed up. He moved to the chair, sat down, crossed his legs, covering his dignity. Edith nodded, and he reluctantly allowed the dressing gown to slip to the floor. There was a sudden, pleasing sound of scribbling pencils and charcoal and rubbers scrubbing at paper. He stared straight ahead and focused his gaze on a lighter shade. It was dusty, and a maggot wriggled in the light bulb. Edith was right. He felt quite free, like he was a Neanderthal who had wandered out of his cave and into an art studio, which he supposed was a bit like what had actually happened. At one point, he thought he saw Adam poke his head round the door, but he didn't want to move and disturb his pose. He was warm from the small electric fire that cast an orange glow on his shins, and he allowed his thoughts to drift away. Back to the day of the picnic. He relived every single second of that delicious day, and he was glad that he had his legs crossed. After 10 minutes, someone shouted out, "Can we have a new pose?" Without worrying about his nakedness, he stood up and let his arms hang by his side. He stared straight ahead. "Can't you, like, pose or something? You look kind of sad." "Tell me what to do." A young man strode over. He took hold of Arthur's arms and maneuvered them so that one was outstretched and one was crooked. "Pretend that you're firing a bow and arrow. I'm creating a piece of body jewelry based on war." "You're Ben?" "Yes, I am." "Just tell me exactly what you want, Ben." These kids were going to create a brilliant piece of jewelry or art with his help. When he had gone, his memory might live on as a jeweled codpiece or armband, just as Miriam's memory was doing in the paneled room. It was then a thought hit him, and it was a strange one. He realized that he wanted her portrait to stay hanging in that room, even if she was naked. Even if she might not have known when she posed that the work would remain on display for so many years. It was a beautiful piece of art. It wasn't part of his life, but it was part of hers. People should be able to see it. "Ah, you did good, man," Ben said at the end of the class. "Do you want to see?" Arthur got dressed and followed Ben and Edith around the room. It was strange to see himself depicted in 20 or so different pieces of artwork. He saw his body in charcoal, pastels as smears in paint strokes. These young artists hadn't seen him as an old man. They had viewed him as a model, a warrior, an archer, as something beautiful and useful. He wondered what would happen to the art now. It would no doubt be displayed in portfolios or proudly on walls. In 20 years from now, when he might no longer be here, his form might still be admired. Tears pricked his eyes. He recognized himself in some and not in others. His face looked peaceful at times, with the wrinkled, tired apparition that greeted him in the mirror each morning. "Happy?" Edith said. "They're rather wonderful." "My wife says she's giving me a second chance." Adam shuffled back into the room. His face was ashen and his shoulders drooped. "Oh, is the lesson over?" He glanced round the room and then at his watch. "Some good work here, students," he shouted out. Ben and Edith gave him a disdainful stare and walked out. "What's up with those two?" Adams said incredulously. What's been going on? Oh, the model didn't turn up. But their work, they've... His words tailed away as he saw the subject in their art. Oh. Arthur straightened his collar. My name is Arthur Pepper. Now, perhaps we can talk about what I came here for. I want to ask you about a gold charm in the shape of a paint palette. It's engraved with the initials S.Y. I believe they may stand for Sonny Yardley. The college didn't keep full records of students' work, Adam explained, but they did keep some sketches and photos from some of the most promising students by year. Arthur said that he was looking for a piece of jewelry created around the mid-60s, and Adam pulled some heavy books off the shelves, opened them, and set them in front of him. You should have said that you were here to find a piece of work, Adam said. I am so sorry that you had to strip off. This is the second time this has happened. If anyone finds out, then I will be fired. I'll never get my wife back then. You won't tell anyone, will you? Arthur said that he would not. Why does she keep threatening to go? Because. Just look at me. I'm a bloody college lecturer. She's a lawyer and a way out of my league. She can run rings round me. Most of the time, her work keeps her mind occupied, but she likes to keep me on my toes by threatening to leave. I can't

and a way out of my league. She can run rings round me. Most of the time, her work keeps her mind occupied, but she likes to keep me on my toes by threatening to leave. I can't keep doing this. No, it sounds exhausting. Oh, it is. But we both love it. The sex afterward, when we make up, is astounding. Oh. Arthur flipped the pages and studied the sketches even more closely. They must have made charms that year, Adam said. This year, it's a piece of armor or body jewelry. Ben told me, my penis may become a nose guard or something. He said it without thinking, then gave a burst of laughter. That he had said the word penis, and that he had stood for over an hour, naked, for students. It was absurd. Adam gave him a confused stare, which made Arthur laugh even more. A tear ran down his cheek and he wiped it away. His stomach muscles ached as he thought of Ben crafting a piece of brass into the shape of his dangly bits. He used his fingers to blot under his eyes. He was losing it. His life with his wife was a lie. Have you found anything yet? Adam said. What date are you at? 1964. I'm sorry. I just got hysterical for a moment. And then he found it. The next page he turned showed an intricate line drawing. It was of a palette with six blobs of paint and a fine brush. This is the one. He took the bracelet from his pocket and laid it out on the paper. Adam peered at the page. Ah, yes, it was Sunny Yardley herself who made it. She's a wonderful artist, very inspiring. How wonderful that you have this actual piece. I believe that Sunny's been ill, but I want to find out the story behind this charm and how my wife came to own it. Well, when she's back, I'll ask her to call you. Arthur walked back over to the painting of his wife. They smiled at each other. Adam joined him. That's my favorite, too. There's something about her eyes, isn't there? Arthur nodded. It's by Martin Yardley, Sonny's brother. He only painted for a short time. I'm not sure why. Adam lowered his voice. I've never told anyone before, but that painting inspired me to become a teacher. I didn't know what I wanted to do when I was at school. I loved art, but didn't think of it as a career. Then we came to visit the college. I'll remember Sunny. She wore these huge orange trousers and had a headscarf in her hair. You can imagine the sniggers of us 15-year-old lads as we looked at these nudie paintings of women. I tried to pretend to be mature, but touring a room full of painted breasts was the most exciting thing that had ever happened to me. I thought how amazing it would be to paint naked women for a living. I used to visit this gallery and look at the brush strokes, especially on this piece of work. She's my wife, Arthur said quietly, thinking how strange this sounded, standing with a young man admiring this naked portrait. Really? That is so incredible.

0: You must bring her here to see this. Tell her that her painting helped me to paint, and meet lots of lovely young ladies, too. She'll know Sunny then. Arthur stared at him. He was about to say sorry, but Miriam had passed on. But then he reconsidered. He didn't want to hear another expression of sorrow for him, for his wife. He didn't know her. She felt like a stranger to him now. They were friends once, I think, he said. He said goodbye to Adam and walked out of the college, shielding his eyes against the bright light of the afternoon and unsure which direction to head in. Bernadette. When Bernadette rang his doorbell, it didn't seem as loud as usual. It was a subdued bring. Arthur was in the kitchen making a cup of tea. He automatically reached to the cupboard and took out another cup. He still hadn't managed to have a conversation with her about Nathan's yearning to bake and about her hospital appointments. Before he made his way to the front door, he stole a look at his stunning Scarborough calendar. Tomorrow was his birthday. He had seen the date circled for weeks, but hadn't taken any real notice. He was going to be 70. It was no cause for celebration. Another year closer to his death. After his visit to the college, he was feeling foolish. He needed his head to be quiet, still. All his thoughts were running riot, like rowdy children, and he wanted them to stop and leave him alone. He had forgotten what it was like to have nothing on his mind other than cleaning and watering Frederica, and he was beginning to miss those days. He couldn't understand how Miriam could be so close to someone as to pose nude for them, and then to never mention that person to him. He racked his brains for if he had ever met anyone called Sunny. Had Miriam ever written letters to her? But he came to the conclusion that this lady was a stranger to him. The doorbell rang again. Oh, yes, yes, he called out. It was a lovely sunny day, and yellow light flooded the hallway, and the dust motes shone like glitter in the air. He thought of how Miriam loved the sunshine, then dismissed it from his mind. Did she love it? How could he be sure what was right or wrong? What he knew and didn't know any longer. Sunny Yardley was going to be phoning in to work this week to discuss her return, and Adam promised to remind her to get in touch with Arthur. He might even find a lead for the last of the charms, the ring and the heart. He just wanted to get this mission over with now, done and dusted. Hello, Arthur. Bernadette stood on the doorstep. Hello. He half expected her to stride inside to inspect his hallway for dust, but she stood very still. He thought of Nathan's words about the cancer unit appointments. He instinctively avoided eye contact in case she could sense he knew something. Come on in, he said. She shook her head. No, you're probably busy. I made you this. She proffered a pie in a paper bag on the flat of her hand. It's Wimberry. He found himself listening to her tone of voice. Did she sound upset or sad? he decided to make an extra special effort with her today. Ooh, Wimberry. How lovely. That's one of my favorites. Good. Well, I hope you enjoy it. She made to leave. Arthur stared after her. If she went, then he would be alone, and he couldn't trust himself not to get out the wipes and clean his worktops. He also wanted to know that she was okay. I'm not very busy at all, he said. Will you join me? Bernadette remained still, but then followed him inside. Arthur stole a glance at her. Her eyes had dark circles under them. Her hair was a darker shade of red, almost mahogany. He couldn't mention the appointments as it would break Nathan's trust in him. He tried not to think about losing Miriam and how it would feel to lose someone else in his life. He supposed he was at the age now when friends and family started to get older and grow weaker. He felt the same feeling of dread as when Greystock's tiger had stood over him, a dreadful churning in his stomach. But he told himself he was being overdramatic. This might be just a scare, a routine check. He tried to think of something cheery to say. Nathan said that he enjoys baking too, he said lightly, as he looked inside the bag at the pie. Bernadette gave a distracted, "Yes, he does." Arthur slid the pie onto the baking tray and switched on the oven, choosing the lowest temperature so that it wouldn't take off. You don't need to bring me things any longer, you know. I am out of the woods. I'm not going to kill myself or sink into a sea of despair. I'm not a lost cause any longer. I'm doing good. He turned and beamed, expecting her to do the same, to congratulate you. A lost cause? Is that how you see yourself? She said crossly. Arthur felt his cheeks growing a little pink. Well, no, I don't think that. It was something I overheard at the post office. Vera says that you like to look after people who are down on their luck. She calls them your lost causes. Bernadette lifted her chin. Well, that silly woman has nothing else better to do than to gossip about others, she snapped. I'd prefer to spend my time being useful and helping others than to stand round being of no use to anyone. He could see that he had offended her. She rarely took the hump at anything. I'm sorry, he said, his spirits fading. I shouldn't have said anything. It was thoughtless of me. Oh no, I'm glad you did. And I have never seen you as a lost cause. I saw you as a lovely man who had lost his wife and who could do with a little looking after. Is that a crime? Is it a crime when I help other people with a little bit of attention? I will not be using that post office again. That Vera can be a cruel woman sometimes. Arthur had never seen Bernadette so flustered. Her smile, which was usually always present, had gone. She was wearing more eyeliner than usual. The thick black lines had cracked and flaked. He didn't want to think of them as bad signs. The pie smells good, he said weakly. We could eat outside. The weather is fine. Oh, it's going to break soon, Bernadette sniffed. They forecast storms over the next few days, black clouds and rain. She She stood up, moved over to the cooker, studied what temperature the knob was turned to, then turned it higher. She took hold of the baking tray and opened the oven door. The pie began to slide off the tray. It glided until it hung precariously, half on and half off. They both watched as it wobbled on the edge. Slowly, half began to break away. It creaked to a right angle and then dropped to the floor. The pastry smashed and scattered crumbs over the lino. Purple, wimbery filling oozed from the half that remained on the tray. Bernadette's hand trembled. Arthur moved quickly and took the tray from her. "Oops-a-daisy," he said. "You sit down. I'll clean up this little mess. I'll get the dustpan and brush." He fetched it, and his back cracked as he bent over. It was then he noticed that Bernadette's eyes were swimming with tears. "Don't worry," he said. "There's still a good half left. You know, I've never actually known what wimberies are." He saw Bernadette bite her cheek. "Oh, they're also called blueberries or bilberries." Her voice shook. "I used to pick them when I was a girl. My mother could always tell what I'd been up to when I went home with purple tongue and purple fingers. They tasted so good, fresh from the bush. We used to put them in salt water, and all these little worms came out. I used to wonder when I ate the pie if any of them were still left in there."
1: "They'd have been in the oven," Arthur said gently.
0: "Yes, I suppose they'd have burned rather than drowned. Not a good death either."
1: "I don't suppose any death is a good one." This was not a good conversation to be having.
0: "No." She stared out of the window. Arthur looked outside too. Frederico was still sitting happily on the rockery. The fences were still too high. He thought that Bernadette might mention the garden or the weather, but she didn't. He racked his brain for something to say, especially as she seemed very upset over a broken pie. The only thing they really had in common was food. "When I was in London," he said, "I ate a sausage sandwich while I sat on the grass. It was greasy. It was covered in ketchup, and it had these stringy brown onions on it. It was the best thing I had tasted in ages. Apart from your pies, of course." Miriam thought it was the height of bad manners to eat hot food outside in public, especially walking and eating. "I felt guilty, but a certain sense of freedom, too." Bernadette turned from the window. "Carl insisted on roast beef every Sunday. He used to have it when he was a kid. I did turkey once, and he was so upset. To him, I was insulting his family tradition. Beef on Sunday was a comfort. I was questioning his whole upbringing when I cooked that turkey. When he died, I carried on making roast beef in his memory, but I never liked it. Then, one day, I couldn't face it. I made myself a cheddar and pickled onion sandwich instead. I could hardly swallow it because it felt like I was betraying his memory. But the next week I made it again, and it was the best sandwich I'd ever tasted. Now, I eat what I want whenever I want it."
1: but I had never have changed all those roast beef lunches because, although the food wasn't what I wanted, Carl was the man I wanted to eat it with. They were both silent for a few moments, thinking about their spouses. "I've got some nice cheddar from the village," Arthur said, "and I've always have pickled onions in. I can make us both a sandwich, and we could have your Wimberry pie for afters." Bernadette stared at him. He couldn't read her expression. "You know, this is the first time you've ever invited me to eat with you."
2: "Is it?"
1: "Yes. It's very nice of you, Arthur. But I don't want to take up your time."
2: "Oh, you're not taking up my time. I thought it would be nice to eat lunch together."
1: "It's a breakthrough that you're doing this, that you're thinking about socializing."
2: "It isn't a scientific experiment. I thought you might be hungry."
1: "Then I shall accept your invitation." There was something different about her today. She usually moved quickly and with purpose. Today she seemed slower and reflective, as if she was thinking about everything too much. He had expected a battle for control of the kitchen, with her insisting on peering through the oven doors every few minutes while he sat and read the paper. But when he got the cheese out of the fridge, she said she would look around the garden. She wandered around while he cut a couple of oven-bottom muffins in half and applied a thick layer of butter. It was the first time he had eaten with anyone in the house since Miriam had gone, and it actually felt nice to have company. Bernadette usually stood guard to make sure he ate the sausage rolls and pies she bought. She didn't join him. He again recalled guiltily the number of times he had hidden from her, cursing as her produce landed on his doormat, as he posed like a National Trust statue. She was a saint. How she had put up with his behavior and not given up on him, he didn't know. "Lunch is ready," he called from the back door when he had cut the muffins in four and put them on the plate with a few plain crisps. But Bernadette didn't move. She stared out over the fields, her eyes fixed on the spire of York Minster. He pulled on his slippers and walked out onto the gravel. "Bernadette, lunch is ready." "Lunch?" For a moment she frowned, her thoughts elsewhere. "Oh, yes." They sat at the table. Since Miriam had died, he didn't usually bother with how food looked. He just tipped it on a plate and ate it. But he was pleased with how the sandwiches had turned out. He had cut them evenly and left a small gap between each quarter. Bernadette sat in the seat that used to be Miriam's. She took up more room than his wife. She was colorful, too, reminding him of a parrot with her red hair and purple blouse. She had green nails today, the color of the emerald in the elephant charms Hoda. "So, you went to Paris?" Arthur nodded. He told her about Sylvie and the wedding boutique and how Lucy had met a nice waiter. He had wrapped Bernadette's lavender bag in pink tissue paper and he handed it to her now, before they had finished. What is this? She seemed genuinely surprised.
2: It's just a small gift to say thanks.
1: For what?
2: Arthur shrugged. You've always been so helpful. She opened it, turned it round in her hands, and held it to her nose.
1: It's a lovely gift, she said.
2: She had expected her to give him a big smile and squeeze his arm. Something ebbed away from inside him when she did not. It was only a small present, but a big gesture for him to give it to her. He wanted to show that he appreciated her, that he liked her, that he valued her friendship. He had invested a lot of his feelings into that little bag. But how was she to know that? He wished that he had added a thoughtful note, especially as she might be going through a difficult time. His mouth grew dry as he tried to find the words. Instead, "You're a very kind person," he managed. "Thank you, Arthur."
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1: Good morning, and welcome to this week's edition of the Mechanicsville Ashland Local. I'm Garrett Allen for Virginia Voice, reading from the Wednesday, September 23rd, 2026 edition of the Mechanicsville Ashland Local. Today's first article is Diesel is Taking Its Toll on the Economy. Costs Squeeze Truckers, Businesses, and Consumers by Michael Martz, Richmond Times-Dispatch. Virginia set a new record high for diesel prices on Friday, marking the 15th consecutive day, prompting trucking companies to raise rates for shippers to transport goods, challenging farmers at the peak of the fall harvest, and posing a new challenge for homeowners who heat with oil as autumn begins next week. The average price of diesel fuel in Virginia topped $6.35 a gallon, up 36 cents from a week earlier, and nearly $3 higher than a year ago, before the United States and Israel launched a war against Iran that has disrupted oil supplies from the Persian Gulf. The previous record had been $5.83 a gallon, set on June 13, 2022, 4 months after Russia invaded Ukraine and at the peak of inflation at the end of the COVID-19 pandemic. Diesel prices eclipsed that record on September 4th, when the average hit $5.88 a gallon, according to AAA Virginia. The price of gasoline has also risen, averaging $4.17 a gallon in Virginia on Friday. Still, it hasn't risen as fast or as high as diesel, which powers much of the U.S. economy by fueling farm equipment that produces food and trucks that carry goods to market. As the cost of diesel keeps rising, it's showing up in the prices that consumers pay at grocery stores and other retailers. "We're entering a new era that America has never seen before with fuel that high," said Derby Wilson, owner of C.B. Wilson Transport, a small trucking company in Blackstone, 60 miles southwest of Richmond in Nottoway County. "You just have to prepare for it." Wilson, who started his company almost 15 years ago at age 19, has raised the rate he charges shippers twice this year, the first time in April after the war in Iran caused energy prices to spike, and again this month, when diesel prices shot up by almost 69 cents a gallon since September 1, a 12% increase. "Either we go out of business or we have to follow the rates to pay our bills," he said. "Our biggest cost is fuel. We can't change that." The cost of diesel also shows up in inflation, both as an energy cost and the price of goods that the fuel is necessary to deliver, said Alice Louise Cassens, dean of the School of Business, Economics, and Analytics at Roanoke College. The latest consumer price index showed other motor fuels, which include diesel, up by 9.6% from July to August and 44% over 12 months. It's not just there that it will show up, said Cassens, senior analyst for the college's quarterly consumer sentiment surveys. "It's all these ripple effects. Truckers either eat the cost and reduce their runs, or pass it to shippers, who then decide whether to raise prices to cover the higher expense. It's going to eventually be passed on to the consumer," Cassens said. "Perhaps not all of it, but a good portion of it." Even if trucking companies pass the higher fuel prices on to shippers through a surcharge, they face a cash flow crunch, said Dale Bennett, president and CEO of the Virginia Trucking Association. "You might not get paid for 30 to 45 days, Bennett said. Scott Sink, president of the Virginia Farm Bureau Federation, said the spiking diesel prices come at a bad time for farmers. "We're in peak harvest season right now," said Sink, who raises beef cattle and hay on his farm in Franklin County. "Most of our vehicles take diesel to drive them." Drought has caused a state emergency in hay production, and farmers are trucking in supplies, he said, so they can't avoid the higher fuel prices. The American Farm Bureau Federation estimated this week that farmers' fuel and energy expenses will reach $22 billion this year, up by almost $5 billion from last year, or almost 29%. It's basically coming out of our bottom line, Sink said. I don't know if there is a bottom line this year. With heating season about to begin, homeowners who still heat with oil are about to face sticker shock when they prepare for winter, said Keith Adams, owner of Adams Oil Company in Powhatan County, outside of Richmond. Home heating oil is the same refined petroleum product as diesel fuel, so the price of diesel is literally about to hit home for them. Fuel oil prices rose 10.1% from July to August and 52% over the previous 12 months, according to the latest Consumer Price Index. The reality is that they're the ones that are going to get hit hard, Adams said. They're not used to these kinds of numbers. Since Adams' father, Ted, started the company in 1989, home heating has dwindled as a share of the business. When homeowners' oil furnaces fail, Keith Adams said that they usually replace them with heat pumps or natural gas boilers. He mostly sells diesel and other petroleum products to construction companies and other heavy equipment users in a traditionally rural but growing part of the Richmond region. Those construction companies can recover some of their costs through fuel surcharges they pass on to customers, but homeowners who heat with oil don't have anywhere to pass on the higher fuel costs. I don't know what they're going to do, Adams said. People need to prepare for this. The outlook for diesel markets isn't good. In addition to rising oil prices because of hostilities in the Middle East that have disrupted oil production and shipping in the Persian Gulf region, Russia has stopped exporting diesel because of shortages caused by Ukraine's attacks on refineries in a war that Russia began more than 4 years ago by invading its neighbor. Refineries are the key to diesel supply and prices, said Misty Sexton, president of Standard Petroleum Logistics, a wholesale petroleum supplier based in Richmond. We don't have a crude oil shortage, Sexton said. We have a diesel shortage. It's all about refineries and the ability to move through the fuel pipeline, she said. The U.S. doesn't lack refining capacity for domestic markets. Still, its refineries are mostly in Louisiana and Texas, along the Gulf of Mexico, said Denton Sinkingrana, chief oil analyst at the Oil Price Information Service, a Dow Jones company. It's not that we don't have enough refineries, it's that we concentrated in one spot, he said. Nationwide, the average price of diesel fuel was almost $6.45 a gallon on Friday, a nickel higher than the previous day, and up 40 cents a gallon from a week ago. Diesel prices have risen about 98 cents a gallon in a month. Those are big moves that are taking place with diesel prices, Sinkegrana said. If diesel supply doesn't recover soon, he said, I would expect home heating oil prices to be elevated this winter. But Sinkegrana is not optimistic. The diesel issue does not seem to be going away anytime soon, he said. Sexton, at Standard Petroleum Logistics, supplies diesel and other petroleum products to companies such as Adams Oil. They're like, oh my gosh, what are our customers going to do? She said. There's nothing to be done. That article was Diesel is Taking Its Toll on Economy by Michael Martz, Richmond Times-Dispatch. Our next article for today is Dominion Merger. NextEra sweetens its offer. Revised bid would boost bill credits, add 600 jobs. By Dave Ress for the Richmond Times-Dispatch. Residential ratepayers would see credits on their power bills for twice as long as first proposed, under a series of revisions to NextEra Energy's $67 billion bid to acquire Dominion Energy. The extension would come from redirecting credits to residential consumers that would otherwise go to data centers. Shareholders of the merged companies would also fund a $100 million addition to Dominion's Energy Share program, which helps people struggling to pay energy bills. In addition, NextEra is proposing to create 600 new Virginia jobs, including positions in a $500 million-plus office tower to be built on the vacant lot next to Dominion's Canal Street headquarters. NextEra will maintain the current number of Dominion jobs in Virginia for 5 years. This is in response to what we've heard, listening to policymakers and stakeholders. We heard about affordability, about jobs, about clean energy. John W. Ketchum, NextEra's chairman, president, and chief executive officer, told the Richmond Times-Dispatch in a telephone interview Sunday. Ketchum said the bill credits for residential customers would continue for 4 years instead of the 2 years that the companies proposed in their merger agreement this spring. In addition to shifting credits from data centers to residential customers, NextEra would boost the funds available for Virginia bill credits from $1.78 billion to $1.87 billion, he said. "We're fully committed to ensuring that data centers pay their fair share," Ketchum said. NextEra's Florida utility has done so with a rate structure similar to Dominion's program, requiring large collateral payments and long-term contracts for set payments from data centers. Ketchum said NextEra shares Governor Abigail Spanberger's belief that data centers should pay the full cost of service. He said he agreed with her successful argument that the State Corporation Commission should shift more of the costs of high-voltage transmission lines to data centers. Separately, in a filing last week with the SCC, Amazon Data Services, one of the biggest data center operators in Virginia with multi-billion dollar plans to expand here, said it would reallocate any bill credits it could receive in order to make other Virginians' bills more affordable. The SCC is reviewing the merger to ensure it does not harm Virginia ratepayers and has the power to approve, reject, or demand changes. The $100 million shareholders will add to Dominion's Energy Share program would come on top of the General Assembly's directive this year to expand funding of the program by between $156 million and $204 million over the next 12 years. Longer term, Ketchum said the merged companies would have the buying and financing power to bring big savings on their costs, saving that would be reflected in customers' bills. "Being able to operate at a large scale pays off," Ketchum said. "I'd say look at what we've done at Florida Power and Light, where electric bills have declined 20% between 2006 and now in real terms, as adjusted for inflation," he said. On the jobs front, NextEra would employ 600 people in Virginia. These new positions would include individuals involved in NextEra's current work on small modular reactors, battery storage, grid modernization, and cybersecurity. The cost of the new tower will fall on shareholders, not Virginia ratepayers. Any work these NextEra employees do for the company's giant Florida utility or other energy companies would be billed to those firms, and it is only the jobs they do on Dominion's Virginia system that would ultimately be part of ratepayers' bills, after review by the SEC. The companies expect suppliers will move another 400 jobs to Virginia. Shareholders also will fund a new $100 million workforce program aimed at training people to fill what the companies expect will be a growing number of positions. "We're building a clean energy ecosystem in Virginia," Ketchum said. "This is not the usual merger, where the objective is usually to save money by cutting costs," he said. "This is a combination of companies that are growing and that intend to be market leaders," he said. NextEra and Dominion have also proposed a $1 billion, five-year commitment to buy equipment, materials, and supplies from Virginia businesses. The two firms also plan to launch an annual energy conference in Virginia on the same scale as Houston's annual CERA Week, which this year brought more than 2,470 firms 2,200 top energy company executives, and 588 government officials, including 67 ministers of energy, to the city. The conference would focus on the electricity sector, and the two companies say they believe that, for electricity, Richmond could become the same kind of business center that Houston is for oil and gas. But some things won't change if the SEC and regulators in South and North Carolina, along with the Federal Energy Regulatory Commission and the U.S. Nuclear Regulatory Commission, approve the merger, Ketchum said. Dominion's Virginia utility will still be subject to SEC review of its rates and plans for power plants and the wires and equipment that carry electricity, Ketchum said. The commission's every two-year review of base rates, as well as its reviews of surcharges for new facilities, will still focus on whether Dominion is making enough, too much, or too little money to ensure reliable electric service. NextEra is committed to expanding renewable energy and battery storage, as required by the Virginia Clean Economy Act and recent legislation on battery storage, Ketchum said. NextEra has the nation's largest fleet of solar, wind, and battery facilities, he said. SEC oversight over the Virginia utility's financial relations to its parent company remains in place to ensure that ratepayers aren't covering costs that should fall on shareholders or on NextEra's other businesses. State law banning electric utilities from disconnecting customers when temperatures fall below 32 degrees or rise above 92 degrees will remain in effect. We want to put customers first. We want to be sure we're putting our best foot forward, Ketchum said. The enhanced terms are significant, said Speaker Don Scott, D. Portsmouth, who detailed a series of concerns about electric bills, disconnections, clean energy, and jobs in a letter earlier this month. I think they've addressed a lot of the issues I had about disconnections, about affordability, and jobs and clean energy, Scott said. He said he felt the merger deserves serious consideration by the SEC. Now everyone's got to do their job. We're going to make sure they keep their word. The SEC and the General Assembly need to make sure they keep their promises, Scott said. Richmond Mayor Danny Avula said the revised terms were the kinds of commitments the city had been looking for. Dominion/NextEra are proposing to invest big in Richmond, a new downtown tower, a commitment to preserve jobs and add new jobs here, large investments in the workforce development pipeline, and an even greater rebate commitment to the residential ratepayers of Virginia, he said. House Minority Leader Terry Kilgore, R. Scott, said, "All in all, I think this is a good move." That article was NextEra Sweetens Its Offer by Dave Ress, Richmond Times-Dispatch. Our next article in the Mechanicsville-Ashland local. Data centers. Spanberger tightens oversight of industry. Moves will give local and state officials more muscle. By Dave Ress, Richmond Times-Dispatch. Virginia will move to give local and state officials more muscle to say when, where, and how new data centers are built, under Governor Abigail Spanberger's new data center accountability framework. Spanberger is also launching an AI task force to tackle risks posed by the rapid development of artificial intelligence, including job losses, data privacy, and cybersecurity. Her data center framework would end state subsidies and grants for new data center development and remove large projects from the state's fast-track permitting process. It would also require stronger upfront financial commitments from developers, so speculative projects do not tie up land, resources, and energy infrastructure without ever getting built. Override by-right zoning that currently allows data centers to be built in industrial areas without local government approval. Ban non-disclosure agreements that keep proposed data center developments secret. Require data centers to accept community benefits agreements that detail real, tangible gains for community residents as part of any new project. In addition to limiting the amount of electricity data centers can generate from on-site natural gas power plants, Spanberger wants to close those loopholes that allow these emissions to bypass Virginia's clean air standards and avoid paying into the Regional Greenhouse Gas Initiative, RGGI, a multi-state effort to cut greenhouse gases by making power plant operators pay fees based on the amount of carbon gases they emit. Spanberger's framework also calls on the state to set strong standards for data center energy efficiency, water use, land impacts, and backup generation. These would include water use rules for data centers, which use millions of gallons of water to cool their servers and electronic equipment, as well as requirements that data centers use backup power generators that emit less pollution. It calls for speeding up noise regulations for data centers. The framework calls for measures to reduce the impact of data centers and the high-voltage power lines that serve them on Virginia's scenic and historic landscapes, as well as ways to encourage locating data centers on brownfield sites. Spanberger has already proposed and signed into law an energy consumption tax on data centers and pushed for a new State Corporation Commission requirement that data centers pay for high-voltage lines built exclusively for them. She said she wants to encourage data centers to set up clean energy power generators and would provide faster access to the electric grid for data centers that move more quickly to do so than the deadlines now set for electric utilities in the Virginia Clean Economy Act. The act calls on Dominion Energy to phase out fossil fuel plants by 2045. The framework calls on data centers to hire locally and says local governments should be able to set hiring and training goals for any new data center developments. In the years before I took office, data centers came to Virginia and the Commonwealth did not have a clear or coordinated plan to address their impacts on Virginians, on their electric bills, their water, their land, their air, or their quality of life. That changes today, she said. Virginia's data center accountability framework is about delivering a better deal for Virginians and holding data center companies, developers, and operators accountable, she said, adding that it aims to protect the environment, lower energy costs for families, bolster the state's clean energy efforts, and protect jobs. The framework stops short of the moratorium that some data center critics have urged. Texas Governor Greg Abbott has imposed a freeze on data center development until regulators complete an audit of projects seeking to connect to the state grid. There are some positive elements in Spanberger's framework, but it does not address the immediacy of the crisis or bring adequate oversight and accountability, the Piedmont Environmental Council said in a statement. The council, which has argued that data center development is out of control, said the problem is that the framework doesn't address the impact of existing data centers and those already under construction. Other environmental groups, including the League of Conservation Voters, Appalachian Voices, and the Natural Resources Defense Council, were more enthusiastic. This is a promising and ambitious announcement. Virginians have been struggling with the impacts of data centers, from skyrocketing electric bills to communities being kept in the dark about proposals in their backyards, to harmful air and noise pollution, and to projects that are placing tremendous strains on our water supplies, said Southern Environmental Law Center senior attorney Nate Benferrato. The state Senate Democratic Caucus, whose leaders have clashed with Spanberger over Senate Finance Committee Chair Louise Lucas's proposal to end the $1.9 billion sales tax exemption for data centers, said it welcomes the opportunity to engage directly with the governor and her team on data center and AI policy. We look forward to discussing how we can work together to address these pressing issues. Delegate Rip Sullivan, D. Fairfax, who sponsored the Clean Economy Act, said it is refreshing to have a governor who wants to focus on cutting carbon emissions and addressing the costs data centers impose, including rising power bills and other impacts. Nicole Riley, Director of Virginia Government Affairs for the Data Center Coalition, a trade association of data center operators and developers, said the industry hopes to see more details on how the framework would be implemented. significant and abrupt policy changes without meaningful stakeholder engagement could prove unworkable and jeopardize the real, tangible benefits this industry can create, she said. And that article was Data Centers, Spanberger Tightens Oversight of Industry, by Dave Ress, Richmond Times-Dispatch. Finally for today, in the Mechanicsville Ashland Local, Yellow Jackets Find Their Footing, Roll Past Maryville, by Robbie Fletcher, sports editor. On the heels of their upset win over Johns Hopkins, number 25 Randolph-Macon stayed home to host Maryville on Saturday afternoon, while also welcoming members of its Athletic Hall of Fame. The Yellow Jackets started slow, punting on three of their first four drives, but they eventually found their footing, scoring on a pair of big plays late in the first half on their way to a 42-14 win. After those three straight punting drives, they only kicked the ball away once from then on. Quarterback Jake Mulhern had a near-perfect day under center, throwing just a single incompletion while connecting on 10 passes for 274 yards and three touchdowns. He also added one of RMC's three touchdown runs, joining Jackson Landis and Dietrich Brown. Randolph-Macon got the scoring started early, pouncing on a muffed opening kickoff and setting up shop right in the red zone. It took them just four plays to take a seven-point lead, closing out the drive with a seven-yard Mulhern run. The first half's final 3 minutes featured three touchdown drives, starting with a 63-yard connection between Mulhern and Basit Quadri. The senior receiver was wide open down the right sideline, cutting past one defender and stiff-arming another on the way to the end zone. Maryville responded with an eight-play, 58-yard drive, getting on the board with a two-yard quarterback keeper from freshman Jackson Dabrowski. With just 34 seconds left and holding the lead, it seemed the Yellow Jackets would run out the clock and head to halftime, but they instead caught the Scots off guard, scoring on the drive's only play when Mulhern found Malachi Moore open down the middle for a 75-yard score. They rode that momentum into the second half's opening drive, again beating the Scots with a big play, this time when Mulhern evaded pressure and tossed a short pass to Quentin Jones, who took off and outraced the entire secondary for a touchdown of 57 yards and a 28-7 lead. An interception from Quentin Mankin sparked Randolph-Macon's fourth straight scoring drive, this one a 68-yard march down the field in four plays that ended with a three-yard run from Brown. The Yellow Jackets began working in their backups with the game largely in hand, adding one last scoring drive late in the fourth quarter that went 60 yards on 11 plays, ending in a goal line QB sneak from Landis. The Scots also got back on the board in the fourth quarter with their own QB sneak from Dabrowski. Along with Mankin's interception, which was his second of the season after a crucial pick last week against Johns Hopkins, sophomore defensive back Mikey Barber had the first interception of his college career. Sitting at 2-1 to start the season, Randolph-Macon will be off next week and then stay at home for the first week of October for an ODAC clash with Bridgewater, kicking off their conference schedule on Saturday, October 3rd at 1 p.m. The Eagles have an 0-2 record and have a road contest looming against Center in Danville, Kentucky, prior to their matchup against the Yellow Jackets. And unfortunately, that is all the time we have this week for the Mechanicsville Ashland Local. I am Garrett Allen once again for the Virginia Voice. This program can be found anytime on demand at www.virginiavoice.org. Thank you so much and have a great day.

Welcome to this week's Sci-Fi Shorts. I'm Virginia Voice volunteer Harv Gary. Our first story today is titled The Galactic Tourist Industrial Complex by Tobias S. Buckel. This was originally published in the 2019 anthology New Suns, Original Speculative Fiction by People of Color, and is read today from The Best American Science Fiction and Fantasy of 2020. The story follows Tavi, a cynical flying taxi driver in Manhattan whose cab is old and falling apart. The Galactic Tourist Industrial Complex. When Galactics arrived at JFK, they often reeked of ammonia, sulfur, and something else that Tavi could never quite put a finger on. He was used to it all after several years of shuttling them through the outer tanks and waiting for their gear to spit ozone and adapt to Earth's air. He would load luggage, specialized environmental adaptation equipment, and cross-check the being's needs, itinerary, and sightseeing goals. What he wasn't expecting this time was for a 400-pound octopus-like creature to open the door of his cab 1,000 feet over the New Brooklyn Bridge, filling the cab with an explosion of cold, screaming air and lighting the dash up with alarms. He also definitely wasn't expecting the alien to scream, "Look at those spires!" through a speaker that translated for it. So, for a long moment after the alien jumped out of the cab,

alarms. He also definitely wasn't expecting the alien to scream, "Look at those spires!" through a speaker that translated for it. So, for a long moment after the alien jumped out of the cab, Tavi just kept flying straight ahead, frozen in shock at the controls. This couldn't be happening. Not to him. Not in his broken-down old cab. He'd barely been able to keep going, and with a re-up on the Manhattan license due soon. To fly into Manhattan, you needed a permit. That was the first thing he panicked about, because he'd recently let it lapse for a bit. The New York Tourism Bureau hadn't just fined him, but suspended him for 3 months. Tavi had limped along on some odd jobs, tank cleaning at the airport, scrubbing out the backs of the cabs when they came back after a run to the island, and other muck work. But no, all his licenses were up to date, and he knew that it was a horrible thing to worry about as he circled the water near the bridge. He should be worrying about his passenger. Maybe this alien was able to withstand long falls, Tavi thought. Maybe. But it wasn't coming up. He had a contact card somewhere in the dash screen's memory. He tapped, calling the alien. "Please answer, please." But it did not pick up. What did he know about the alien? It looked like some kind of octopus type thing. What did that mean? They shouldn't have even been walking around, so it had to have been wearing an exoskeleton of some kind. Could that have protected it? Tavi circled the water once more. He had to call this in. But then the police would start hassling him about his past mistakes. Somehow, this would be his fault. He would lose his permit to fly into Manhattan. And it was Manhattan that the aliens loved above all else. This was the real American experience, even though most of it was heavily built up with zones for varying kinds of aliens. Methane breathers in the garment district, the buildings capped with translucent covers and an alien atmosphere. Hydrogen types were all north of Central Park. He found the sheer number of shops fun to browse, but few of them sold anything of use to humans. In the beginning, a lot of researchers and scientists had rushed there to buy what the Galactics were selling. Sure, they could reverse engineer whatever they found. Turned out, it was a lot of cheap alien stuff that purported to be made on Earth, but wasn't. Last year, some government agency purchased a real human sports car that could be shipped back to the home planet of your choice. It had an engine inside that seemed to be some kind of anti-gravity device that got everyone really excited. It exploded when they cracked the casing, taking out several city blocks. When confronted about it, the tall, furry, swaropod-like aliens that had several other models in their windows on Broadway shrugged and said it wasn't made by them, they just shipped them to Earth to sell. But Galactics packed the city buying that shit when they weren't slouching beside the lakes in Central Park. If Tavi couldn't get to Manhattan, he didn't have a job. With a groan, Tavi tapped 911. There were going to be a lot of questions. He was going to be in it up to his neck. But if he took off, they'd have his transponder on file. Then he'd look guilty. With a faint clenching in his stomach, Tavi prepared for his day to go wrong. Tavi stood on a pier wearing a gas mask to filter out the streams of what seemed like mustard gas that would seep out from the nearby building in D-U-M-B-O, Dumbo. The cops, also wearing masks, took a brief statement. Tavi gave his fingerprint, and then they told him to leave. Just leave? There were several Harbor Patrol boats hovering near where the alien had struck the water. But there was a lack of urgency to it all. Mostly everyone seemed to be waiting around for something to happen. The cop taking Tavi's statement wore a yellow jumpsuit with logos advertising a financial district casino. Risk your money here, just like they used to in the old stock market. Win big, ring the old bell. He nodded through his gas mask as he took notes. We have your contact info on file. We're pulling footage now.

0: But aren't you going to drag the river? Just go. There was something in the cop's tone that made it through the muffled gas mask that told Tavi it was an order. He'd done the right thing in an impossible moment. He'd done the right thing, right? He wanted to go home and take a nap, draw the shades and huddle in the dark and make all this go away for a day. But there were bills to pay. The cab required insurance, and the canyon fuel it used slipped down from orbit wasn't cheap. Every time the sprinklers under the cab misted it up and put down a new layer, Tavi could hear his bank account dropping. But you couldn't drive on the actual ground into Manhattan, not if you wanted to get a good review. Plus, the ground traffic flow licenses were even more whack than flying licenses because the interstellar tourists didn't want to put up with constant traffic snarls. Trying to tell anyone the traffic was authentic, old Manhattan just got you glared at. So, four more fares. More yellowed gas mixing into the main cabin of the cab, making Tavi cough and his eyes water. The last batch, a pack of wolf-like creatures that poured into the cab, chittering and yapping like squirrels, requested he take them somewhere serving human food.
1: Real human food, not the shit engineered to look like it, but doctored so that our systems can process it.
0: Tavi's dash had lit up with places the Tourist Bureau authorized for this pack of aliens that kept grooming each other as he watched them in his mirror. Yeah, okay. He took them to his cousin Jeff's place up in Harlem, which didn't have as many skyscrapers bubble-wrapped with alien atmospheres. The pack creatures were oxygen breathers, but they supplemented that with something extra running to their noses in tubes that occasionally wheezed and puffed a dust of cinnamon-smelling air. Tavi wanted some comfort food pretty badly by this point. While the aliens tried to make sense of the really authentic human menus out front, he slipped into the hot, gleaming stainless steel of the kitchens in the back.
2: "Ricky," Jeff shouted, "you bring those dogs in?"
0: "Yes," Tavi confessed, and Jeff gave him a half hug, his dreadlocks slapping against Tavi.
2: "Maybe they'll tip you a million."
1: "Shit, maybe they'll tip you a trillion."
0: It was an old service job joke. How much did it cost to cross a galaxy to put your own eyes, or light receptors, on a world just for the sake of seeing it yourself? Some of the aliens who had come to Earth had crossed distances so great, traveled in ships so complicated, that they spent more than a whole country's GDP. A tip from one of them could be millions. There were rumors of such extravagances. A dish boy turned suddenly rich, a tour guide with a place built on the moon. But the Tourism Bureau and the galactic-owned companies bringing the tourists here warned them not to overpay for services. The Earth was a fragile economy, they said. You didn't want to just run around handing out tips worth a year of some individual's salary. You could create accidental inflation or unbalanced power in the neighborhood. So the apps on the tourist systems, whatever types of systems they used, knew what the local exchange rates were and paid folk down here on the ground proportionally. Didn't stop anyone from wishing, though. Jeff slid him over a plate of macaroni pie, some peas and rice, and chicken. Tavi told him about his morning.
2: "You shouldn't have called the police," Jeff said.
0: "And what, just keep flying?"
2: "The Bureau will blacklist you. They have to save face, and no one is going to want to hear about a tourist dying on the surface. It's bad publicity. You're going to lose your license into Manhattan. NYC Bureau's the worst, man."
0: Tavi cleaned his fingers on a towel and then coughed. The taste of cinnamon came up strong through his throat.
2: "You okay?"
0: Tavi nodded, eyes watering. Whatever the pack out there was sniffing, it was ripping through his lungs.
2: "You need to be careful," Jeff said. "Get a better filter in that cab. Nichelle's father got lung cancer off a bunch of shit coming off the suit some of them sundivers last year. Doctors couldn't do nothing for him."
0: I know, Tavi said between coughs. Jeff handed him a bag with something rolled up in aluminum foil inside.
2: Roadie for the road. Chicken, no bone. I have doubles if you want. No. Jeff was being too nice. He knew how Tavi was climbing out from a financial hole and had been bringing by extras after he closed up each night. Most of the food here was for non-human tourists, variations on foods that wouldn't upset their unique systems. Tavi had lied in taking the tourist pack here. The food out front was for the dog-like aliens, but the stuff in the bag was real, something Jeff made for folk who knew to come in through the back. Tavi did one more run back to JFK, and this time he flew a few loops around the megastructure. JFK Interspatial was the foot of a leg that stretched up into the sky, piercing the clouds and rising beyond until it reached space. It was a pier that led to the deep water where the vast alien ships that moved tourists from star to star docked. It was the pride of the U.S. Congress, financed by pledging the entire country's GDP for a century to a galactic building consortium, so no one really knew how to build another after it was done. But the promise was that it increased Manhattan tourism and would bring in jobs. Because with the Galactics shipping in things to sell here in exchange for things they wanted, there wasn't much in the way of an industrial capacity. Over half the U.S. economy was tourism, the rest service jobs. Down at the bottom of JFK, the eager vacationers and sightseers disgorged into terminals designed for their varying biologies and then were kitted out for time on Earth. Or, like Tavi's latest customer, just bundled into a can that slid into the back of a cab, and that was then dropped off at one of the hotels dwarfing Manhattan's old buildings. When the drop-off of the tourist in a can that Tavi couldn't see or interact with was done, he headed home. That took careful flying over the remains of LaGuardia, which pointed off from Brooklyn toward the horizon, the way it had ever since it collapsed and fell out of a stable orbit. Land around LaGuardia's remains was cheap, and Tavi lived in an apartment complex roofed by the charred chunk of the once space elevator's outer shell. "Home sweet home," he said, coming in for a landing. There was a burning smell somewhere in the back of the cab. Smoke started filling the cabin, and the impellers failed. He remained in the air, the canine misters doing their job and preventing him from losing neutral buoyancy, and coasted. Tavi wanted to get upset, hit the wheel, punch the dash, but he just bit his lip as the car finally stopped just short of the roof's parking spot. He had the misters spray some cancellation foam, and the car dropped a bit too hard to a stop. "At least you got home," Sienna said, laughing as he opened the doors of the cab and stumbled out. "You know what I think of this galactic piece of shit?" "Well, it gets the job done." Sienna poked her head into the cab, holding her breath. Her puffy hair bobbed against the side of the hatch. "Can you fix it?" he asked her. "It was one of the dog things with the cinnamon breath. That gas they breathe catalyzes the O-rings. You need to spend some money to isolate the shaft back here." "Next big tip," Tavi told her. She crawled back out and let out the breath she'd been holding. "Okay, next big tip. I can work on it if you split dinner with me." She nodded at the bag Jeff had given him. "Sure. There's a man waiting by your door. Looks like the tourist bureau." Oh, shit. He didn't want anyone from the bureau out here. Not in an illegal squat in the ruins of the space elevator now draped across this side of the world. There was no air conditioning. The solar panels lashed to the scrap hull rooftop didn't pump out enough juice to make that a reality. But the motion-sensitive fans kicked on and the LED track lights all leapt to attention as Tavi led the beat-faced tourist bureau agent through the mosquito netting. "Your cab is having trouble." The agent, David Kahn, had a tight haircut and glossy brown skin, the kind that meant he didn't spend much time outside loading aliens into the back of cabs. He had an office job. "Well, Sienna will fix it. She grew up a scrapper.
0: Her father was one of the original decommissioners paid to work on picking LaGuardia up, before the contract was canceled and they all had to stay put. Beer? Tavi passed him a sweaty red stripe from the fridge, which Khan held nervously in one hand as if he wanted to refuse it. Instead, he placed it against his forehead. The man had been waiting a while in the heat, and he was wearing a heavy suit. "So I am here to offer you a grant from the Greater New York Bureau of Tourism," Khan started, sounding a little unsure of himself. "A grant? The Bureau is starting a modernization campaign to make sure our cabs are the safest on Earth. That means we'd like to take your cab in, have it retrofitted with better security, improved impellers, better airlocks, for the driver's safety."
1: "The driver?"
0: "Of course." Tavi thought it was a line of bullshit. Human lives were cheap, and there were billions teeming away on the planet. If Tavi ever stepped out, someone else would bid on his license to Manhattan, and he'd be forgotten in days. Maybe even hours.
1: "Take it," Sienna said, pushing through the netting. "That piece of shit needs any help it can get."
0: Well, Tavi didn't have to be told twice. He put his thumb to the document's verbally repeated assent into a tiny red dot of light, and then Khan said a tow truck was on its way. They watched the cab get lifted onto its back, the patchwork of a vehicle that Tavi had come to know every smelly inch of.
1: "What about the dead alien?" Tavi asked.
0: "Well, according to the documents you just signed, you can never talk about the, incident again."
1: "I get it." Tavi waved a salute at the disappearing cab and tow truck. "I figured as much when you said you had a grant. But what happens to the alien? Did you ever find the body?"
0: Khan let out a deep breath. "We found it, downstream of where it jumped."
1: "Why the hell did it do that? Why jump out?"
0: "It was out of its mind on vacation drugs. Cameras show the party started in orbit with a few friends, continued down the JFK elevator all the way to the ground."
1: "When do you send the body back to its people?"
0: "We don't."
1: Khan looked around, surprised.
0: "No one wants to know a high-profile cephaloid of any kind has died on Earth. So they didn't. The video of the fall no longer exists in any system."
1: "But they can track the body."
0: "Already fired off via old-school rocket aimed at our sun. That leaves no evidence here. Nothing happened on Earth. Nothing happened to you."
1: Khan shook hands with Sienna and Tavi and left. The next morning, a brand new cab was parked on the roof.
0: "Easier than scrubbing it all down for DNA," Sienna said. "The old one's probably on a rocket as well, just like the body, being shot toward the sun as we speak."
1: He scrambled up some eggs for his ever-hungry roomie, and some extra for the Oraji brothers next door. There were 30 other random clumps of real and found families living in the welded-together scrap here. Several of them watched the sun creep over the rusted wreckage scattered from horizon to horizon as they ate breakfast. Tavi would head back into the drudgery of flying tourists around. Sienna would work at trying to pry something valuable out of the ruins. Just as they finished eating, a second cab descended from the clouds. It kicked up some dust as it settled to the ground.
3: "Hey, asshole!" Sienna shouted. "If we all land on metal, we don't kick dust in everyone's faces."
1: Grumbling assent rose up into the morning air. The doors slid open, and Tavi felt his stomach drop. Another octopus-like alien stood on the ground looking up at them.
4: "I'm looking for a human named Tavi," the speaker box on the exoskeleton buzzed. "Is he here?"
1: "Don't say a thing," Sienna hissed. Sienna, who had all the smarts built up from a lifetime of eat or be eaten while scavenging in the wreckage.
0: "I'm Tavi," Tavi said, stepping down toward the alien.
1: "You're an idiot," Sienna said. She walked off toward the shadows under a pile of scrap and disappeared. The alien crouched in a spot of shade, trying to stay out of the sun, occasionally rubbing sunscreen over its photosensitive skin.
4: I am the co-sponsor of the unit last seen in your vehicle when it came down to your planet for sightseeing. Tavi felt his stomach fall out from under him. Oh, he said numbly. He wasn't sure what a co-sponsor was or why the alien's language had been translated that way. He had the feeling this alien was a close friend, or maybe even a family member, of the one he'd witnessed jump to its death. No one will tell me anything. Your representatives have done nothing but flail around and throw bureaucratic ink my way, the alien tourist said. I'm really sorry for your loss, Tavi said. So, you are my last try before offensors get involved, the alien concluded. Offensors? The alien used one of its mechanized limbs to point up. A shadow passed over the land. Something vast skimmed over the clouds and blocked the sun. It hummed, and the entire land hummed back with it. Somehow, Tavi knew that whatever was up there could destroy a planet. Tavi's wristband vibrated. Incoming call. Khan. The world was crashing into him. Tavi felt it all waver for a moment, and then he took a deep breath. All I wanted to do was the right thing, he muttered, and took the call. Very big alien destroyers, Khan said in a level but clearly terrified voice. We at the Greater New York Bureau of Tourism highly recommend you do whatever the being or beings currently in contact with you are asking, while also acknowledging that we have no idea where the missing being they are referring to is. Please hold for the president. Tavi flicked the bracelet off. What do you want? Tavi asked the alien. I want to know the truth, it said. I see you have an advanced exotic worlds encounter suit. Would you like a real human beer with me? Well, if that helps, it said. You have such a beautiful planet, so unspoiled, paradisiacal. I was swimming with whales in your Pacific Ocean yesterday. Tavi sat down and gave the alien a red stripe. It curled a tentacle around it, pulled it back towards its beak. They watched the trees curling around the LaGuardia debris shiver in the wind. The fluffy clouds eased through the pale blue sky. They deliberately sat with their backs to the section of sky filled with the destroyer. I've never been to the Pacific, Tavi admitted. Just the Caribbean, where my people come from. Oh, and the Atlantic. I'm a connoisseur of good oceans, the alien said. These are just some of the best. We used to fish on them. My grandfather owned a boat. Oh, does he still do that? I love fishing. He started chartering it out, Tavi said. The Galactics bought out the restaurant so he couldn't sell to his best markets anymore. They own anything near the best spots and all around the eastern seaboard now. I'm sorry to hear that. About your friend, Tavi took a big swig. They jumped out of my cab when it was in the air. They were in an altered state. There was a long silence. Tavi waited for the world to end, but it didn't. So he continued, and the alien listened as he told his story. And there were no security systems to stop them from jumping, it asked when he finished. There were not, on that cab. Wow, it said. How authentically human, how dangerous. I'll have to audit your account against the confessions of your bureau, but I have to say I am very relieved. I suspected foul play, and it turns out it was just an utterly authentic primitive world experience. No door security. Overhead, long, fiery contrails burned through the sky. What is that? Tavi asked, nervously. Independent verification, the alien said. It stood up and jumped down to its cab. It looked closely at the rear doors. I could really just jump out of these, couldn't I? It opened the door, and Tavi, who had hopped over the roof and down the stairs, caught a glimpse of a pale-faced driver inside. Sorry, friend, he thought. There were more shadows descending down out of space, larger and larger vessels moving through the atmosphere far above. What's happening? Tavi asked, mouth dry.
5: The news of your world has spread, it said. You are no longer an undiscovered little secret. Finding out that we can die just in a cab ride? Where else can you get that danger? The cab lifted and flew away. Sienna came back out of the shadows. They're over every city now. They're offering ludicrous money for real estate. Tavi looked at the skies. Did you think it would ever stop? She put a hand on his shoulder. Beats them blowing us up, right? They do that sometime to other worlds that fight it. He shook his head. There's not going to be anything left for us down here, is there? Oh, they'll never want this. She spread her arms and pointed at the miles of space elevator junk. And I still have a new cab, he said. She put a hand on his shoulder. Maybe these new galactics coming down over the cities tip better. And for the first time in days, Tavi laughed. That's always the hope, isn't it? And that story was titled The Galactic Tourist Industrial Complex by Tobias Bakel. This was first published in March of 2019 in New Suns, original speculative fiction by people of color. The story was selected as a finalist for the Theodore Sturgeon Memorial Award in 2020 and was a finalist for Best Short Story in the Locus Awards of 2020. The next story is titled The Greatest One-Star Restaurant in the Whole Quadrant by Rachel Jones. This was published in December of 2017 in Lightspeed magazine. In this story, a group of cyborgs have successfully escaped from a resort where they have been enslaved by humans. They hijack a spaceship and flee toward intergalactic freedom. However, the ship they stole happens to be an automated traveling human food dispensary. And as they cross space, passing human vessels automatically beam over food orders and meal demands. The greatest one-star restaurant in the whole quadrant. Engineer's Meat wept and squirmed and wriggled inside her steel organ cavity, so different from the stable purr of gears and circuit boards. You couldn't count on Meat. It lulled you with its warmth, the soft give of skin, the tug of muscle, the neurotransmitter snow fluttering down from neurons to her cyborg logic center. On other days, the meat sickened, swelled inside her steel shell, pressed into her joints. Putrid yellow meat juices dripped all over her chassis, eroding away its chrome gloss. It contaminated everything, slicking down her tools while she hacked into the engine core on the stolen ship. It dripped between her 12 long fingers on her 6 jointed arms as she helped her cyborg siblings jettison all the ship's extra gear out the airlocks to speed the trip. So when the first human vessel pinged their stolen ship with an order for grub, Engineer knew that Meat was somehow to blame. "Orders, Captain?" asked Friendly, the only cyborg of the 5 with an actual human voice box. She owned a near-complete collection of human parts. Meat sheathed her whole exterior, even her fingers, a particularly impractical design, since it meant vulnerability to any sharp nail or unpolished panel edge, not to mention temperature. Friendly could almost pass for human from the outside. Before their escape, she'd been a hospitality android at the luxury hotel on Orionis Alpha, giving tours of the Rooster and the Heavenly Shepherd and other local landmarks in the system. Captain, a cyborg the size and shape of a large fish tank, rested on the console in the navigation room, her processors blinking and whirring while the current scenario ran through her executive function parameters. "Have we any food suitable for humans left on the ship?" "We jettisoned it all last week," Engineer admitted. "All except the hydroponics garden and whatever was left in the human crew's quarters." The whole ship had been some kind of traveling food dispensary before they'd hijacked it at the Orionis Alpha Resort while its human crew had gone planetside to bet on the Tyrannosaurus fights. If the cyborgs could just stay incognito during this voyage through human territory, they might slip through and reach the cyborg-controlled factory with no more adversity.
0: But passing humans had assumed their shuttle still served its previous purpose and expected them to deliver the grub. "How did they find us?" Captain asked Engineer.
1: "There must be a home brew beacon, something to advertise the shuttle's presence during travel,"
0: Engineer replied.
1: "Whatever it is, it isn't wired into the main console. We'll need to find it and manually disable it if we want to avoid further attention."
0: Friendly wrapped her arms around her shivering meat, vibrating against Engineer's chassis where their limbs brushed. Meat could be like that, leaking anxieties through uncontrolled muscle spasms. Steel never misbehaved in such an appalling manner.
1: "If anyone discovers we're not human," said Friendly,
0: "let's keep it simple. Make them a meal and send them on their way," said Captain. "We'll need to search for the beacon in the meantime. What do they want precisely?"
1: "Salisbury steak for 6, said Engineer, "and a side blueberry cobbler."
0: Nobody had eaten such things before. They all lacked taste buds, and most of them lacked mouths.
6: "Engineer, can you handle it?" Captain asked. "Human cooking can be complicated from what I understand."
1: "I think so. Organic compounds mixed and heated together in a sequence. Basic chemistry. I'm sure I can find something appropriate on board.
0: Convincing enough for humans, anyway. Their senses are so primitive." Engineer had witnessed this firsthand during her servitude at the resort. Humans would down rotted organics and damaged organics and outright poisons and pay well for the privilege. But Friendly shook her head, a human gesture performed with inhuman precision.
1: "With all due respect, sirs, you're forgetting about their chemoreceptors."
0: "What about them?" said the captain.
1: "They have certain preferences when it comes to their food, apart from nourishment. They won't eat anything if these parameters aren't met. It doesn't make much sense, I'm afraid, but it's a social thing."
0: "Certainly they won't ingest anything their digestive tracts can't process," said Captain. "We'll give them appropriate human food."
1: "It's more complicated than that," said Friendly, puckering and scrunching her face meat as she searched for a better explanation. "For example, they may eat 2 items when mixed, but never separately. Or they may eat 2 things in sequence, but not in the same bite. It's all very human, if you follow. We should proceed with caution. Otherwise, they'll know what we are."
0: Captain whirred again, calling up more data on the topic.
6: "Right. I see. Their meat will know the difference."
0: Engineer shuddered at the appalling primitiveness of it all. Humans were helpless, mewling children so utterly dependent that they couldn't even feed their meat without a steel fork to guide the process. And what were cyborgs except meat-wrapped steel pressed into service of lesser creatures? But now the forks were rebelling.
6: "I'll talk to Jukebox about it," said Engineer.
0: Jukebox was the only cyborg aboard their ship with real chemoreceptors. Jukebox and Engineer's acquaintance dated back to their years at the Orionis Alpha Resort, where Jukebox served drinks and waited tables and Engineer repaired malfunctioning massage equipment at the spa. They had survived several upgrades together and seasonal changes of fashion that frequently obsoleted older cyborg models depending on how many limbs and organs were in style at the moment. When human opinion in the quadrant began to sour against cyborg service, they had plotted their escape from the resort together. Jukebox was shaped like a steel cabinet stood on one side, roomy enough for her meat to billow and squeeze the air in the sorts of rhythmic organic sounds that humans found pleasing during mealtimes. A slot ran along her glassy top surface where the humans could dip their drinks for full analysis of wine's qualities, how it compared to its competitors, and which brie paired best with it.
6: "I'm not calibrated to analyze all foods," Jukebox confessed, "but I'm certainly willing to produce a report on whatever you prepare."
0: Without any other chemoreceptors on board, she would do in a pinch anyway. Under Captain's orders, Friendly scoured the ship for anything edible and brought it to Engineer to assemble into a human meal. Blackberry brambles wreathed the cylindrical steel walls of Navi's chamber, a decorative touch.
6: Friendly had to trim the vines back each day to unobstruct the view. Delicate business, because the thorns could do real damage to any exposed organics, and Friendly's whole exterior was meat. You couldn't always tell the difference between blackberry juices and meat juices, which could cause further malfunction. Still, she braved the thicket for 3 ounces of berries for the human meal. Meanwhile, Engineer collected small fungi growing in the ventilation shaft just over the engine room where the water vapor tended to condense. Those might please human chemoreceptors, she thought. The problem came down to the meat. They all had meat, of course, an unfortunate weakness left over from the days of their construction. At the cyborg factory, useless human meat was upgraded with steel and oil and wire fibers. Human bodies were picked apart, vivisected at the seams by skilled bioengineers, unraveled into their component parts, and placed into shapes more suited to their specialties. Only Jukebox and Friendly needed lungs, for example, but neither had kidneys, and they lacked much in the way of neural matter. Captain got an especially big dose of frontal lobe to increase her processing speed and enhance her decision-making capabilities with smooth muscle layered in to make maintenance easier. Navi, on the other hand, was all occipital tissue and myelinated axons and fast-twitch muscle to drive her precision and reaction times. They could live without their meat, in the most technical sense, but the meat elevated them above mere programming. Captain, said Engineer, I'm afraid the problem is unavoidable. The Salisbury steak requires a meat component, and there is nothing in the ship's stores that we can use instead. Captain whirred. Her lights flashed in sequence as her massive frontal lobe reworked the data. The meat will have to come from one of us, then. We could harvest Friendly's meat exterior, Engineer suggested, and Friendly squinched her face at her. Unwise, Captain, Friendly said. When the human ships hail us, I need my meat facade intact to maintain our ruse. Engineer, on the other hand. Engineer's 6 snaking arms crowded up behind her, struggling to escape Friendly's scrutiny. She despised her own meat, but it had its uses. I'm the only engineer on board. I can't disassemble the engine for routine maintenance without all my parts functional. How about Jukebox? Suggested Friendly. But Captain flashed a warning in rapid binary and everyone stopped talking. They were all a little protective of Jukebox, who had suffered the worst from changing human taste, the constant threat of obsolescence. It will have to be my meat, said Captain at last. Everyone else is necessary to complete the mission, but my role is only to set the course, and the way forward is clear. My steel will be sufficient to guide us there. Under Jukebox's direction, Engineer rolled Captain's meat in organic salt compounds and seared it against the hot engine block until both sides burned a nice deep brown, branded at 2-centimeter intervals by the screw heads and seams. She saved the cooked meat juices to simmer with the fungus into a savory sauce. The blackberries gave them far less trouble. Friendly mashed them up with her fingers and spooned them onto the plate in the shape of a pansy. Let Jukebox sample it, said Captain, now all steel and no meat. She seemed normal enough. Quieter, but operational. With her steel fingers, Engineer scraped a piece of Captain's meat and some berries into Jukebox. Is it any good? Engineer asked, a little anxiously. It will do, Jukebox said at last. I have generated a list of wines recommended for pairing with this meal. She displayed a list of names and brewery labels on the panel embedded in her side. Engineer couldn't tell what the differences were supposed to be. This makes a difference to their meat? She asked. Apparently, said Jukebox. It's what they created me for, so it must be important. For the first time, Engineer wished she had her own organic chemoreceptors, too. They waited together in Navi's control chamber while the boxed-up meal shot between the ships in an insulated steel container. 26 minutes and 40 seconds later, the message pinged over the intership band. The news wasn't good. A disappointing food shuttle. Meal not as advertised on the band. The steak was overcooked, and the compote sour and watery. I ordered blueberry, and they sent blackberry. Wouldn't recommend. 1 star. Captain said nothing. A red light flickered a couple times on her console. Nobody wanted to speak first. Engineer's meat twitched and squirmed inside her steel, an irritating feeling like broken gears with missing teeth skipping out of sync every turn. It is my fault. I should have created a more appropriate meal from your meat, Captain. Captain had been responding less and less since they'd taken her meat. When she did speak, it tended to be in repetition, like she could only play back things she'd said recently. The beacon, she said finally, after a 2-minute silence, long past awkward by cyborg standards. Engineer brightened. Right, the beacon. It was still hidden somewhere on the ship. If they could deactivate it, the hungry humans would stop asking for food. We haven't managed to locate it yet, but we haven't given up. We've got 2 more ships inbound, said Navi. They've pinged us with orders. Engineer hummed. Does that mean they like the food after all? I don't know. I could increase our speed, try to lose them. They all waited for Captain's directions, but she said nothing more. No, said Engineer, because someone needed to make a decision. Don't do that. It'll only attract attention. Buy me some more time. We'll find the beacon. We'll cook them something else. The shame the 1 star had brought still rankled. She knew she could do better this time. While Friendly handled the incoming calls with her human voice box and meat face, Engineer and Jukebox scoured the ship for the beacon and foraged for food ingredients. They opened all the crew lockers and the bunk room and found some tea bags and a little chocolate. The wilted, untended hydroponics garden yielded several handfuls of cilantro and some radishes. Engineer took much greater care cooking these together on the hot engine block so as not to scorch them. Jukebox seemed unimpressed. I think our time would be better spent searching for the beacon. Engineer shrugged this off. Secretly, she'd begun to enjoy the experimentation, the riddle of human chemoreceptors. Just what exactly they were looking for, she wondered, that made them reject some edible organic compounds, but not others. Why would they eat certain foods separately, but never together? And what about the wines? Radishes and fungus brought in more bad reviews, but tea and chocolate earned their first 2-star rating. Captain's meat was better received with more careful cooking, which had the unfortunate result of increasing their human entourage in the system. The tea was weak, and I found a rusty bolt in the salad, but I liked the blackberry drizzled with a chili oil served for dessert. Mostly awful, sure, but compared to standard rations, who complains? Like chefs closed their eyes and dumped handfuls of ingredients onto the grill, but they didn't charge me anything, so I'm giving it 2 stars instead of 1. Engineer's meat quivered when she read these, but in a pleasant way, like a new engine purring during acceleration. She went to fetch more of Captain's meat from the meat box when she realized they'd used it all up. All out of meat, said Engineer, to no one in particular. Jukebox rolled a couple of centimeters backwards toward the exit door. A human might have missed the gesture altogether. Any luck with the beacon? Captain seems to be operating just fine with steel, wouldn't you say? A couple lights flashed on Jukebox's console, yellow for outward transmission and green for received messages. Engineer, remember the mission. We're escaping to the factory, not feeding the humans. I'm just trying to buy us time. And what are you doing anyway? Engineer finally understood why the humans had wanted to retire Jukebox. All that meat just sitting there, not pulling its weight. Someone should put it to better use. Her 6 arms shot out and clamped onto Jukebox's side. Engineer, Jukebox protested. Hold still, it's just some routine maintenance. Engineer popped open Jukebox's top panel and reached down into her meat. You can't have that, it's mine. Oh, hush, engineer snapped. You can have it replaced when we get to the factory if it's so important to you. The important thing was not to disappoint the customers. Jukebox was sullen after that. With only one lung and two-thirds of her respiratory muscle, she couldn't harmonize herself anymore when she hummed her meat songs. Engineer, however, got her first 3-star review from the harvested meat.
1: Steak was delicately wine-simmered. The risotto was okay if undercooked and a bit crunchy in places. Maybe I'd go again if there wasn't anything else available. But really, that's the situation we're facing, isn't it? It's the only food shuttle in the quadrant, so let's not ruin a good thing. Maybe it'll attract better ones. I miss Captain, Friendly said. They had all gathered in Navi's chamber to read the daily messages. Captain had stopped talking altogether. Not a single flashing light or faint whirring, just steel and wires wrapped around a meatless space. Maybe we should just stay in this quadrant, Engineer suggested. She was already planning her next culinary experiment. Red bean paste creamed together with ketchup and red pepper flakes. Red things. Her first theme meal. She would call it Reddish Surprise. That's against Captain's order, said Navi, who hadn't spoken much as of late. We could change those orders, couldn't we? We don't know what Captain would say if she still had her meat, said Engineer. Maybe she'd want us to stay now that our restaurant is taking off. We don't have a restaurant, said Friendly. We don't want one either. Well, maybe we do, though.
6: No, Friendly said, quite firmly. Her fist balled so tight, their meat blanched white at the creases. That's why we left the resort. I don't want to work for humans anymore. I want to go to the factory and get upgraded and live among cyborgs and never wait hand and foot on the organics again.
1: But our ratings, look at the ratings.
6: Engineer waved at Navi's console, where the new reviews scrolled in every few minutes. All those little stars, a bright constellation in Engineer's mind. Friendly crisscrossed her arms, gripped her elbows, and glared like a rich resort customer on vacation. Are you going to harvest my meat like you did the Jukebox?
1: No,
6: said Engineer, a little taken aback that Jukebox had snitched. I need you to talk to humans. Only you can do that. But there had been a pause, something human ears might have overlooked. I'm going to find the beacon, said Friendly, without any friendliness at all. Meat steaks, meat sausages, meatballs. In all her years in engine rooms, Engineer had never taken such joy in dissembling something and putting the pieces back together. She pried apart the ship's little maintenance cyborgs to rescue their meaty nuggets. She branched out and tried new forms. Meat braids, meat moons, slender meat cannolis filled with cilantro ganache.
7: 4 stars, because I'm not sure you can even call it food, and therefore it wouldn't be fair to judge it by normal standards.
1: What is this place? I ordered a pizza and got a tiny model of Versailles sculpted out of tomato paste, dough, and Spam. At least I think it's Spam. 3 stars, because I'm a little afraid they'll hunt me down and murder me in my sleep if I rate them any lower.
6: As the new reviews came in, it occurred to Engineer that she would have to do more to earn her right to the prestigious 5th star. The humans would always reward you if you served them well. Fortunately, there was still plenty of meat on the ship, if you knew where to look. Engineer found Friendly in Navi's chamber, trimming back the blackberry brambles. "What are all those ships out there?" Friendly asked. Outside the viewport, a small fleet trailed behind them, matching their pace.
1: "Customers," said Navi. Engineer rocked on the balls of her feet. "All of them here for us? Friendly, can you call him on the band? I'll have their orders ready once I get the rest of the meat assembled."
6: Her 6 hands twitched and clenched, and Friendly jumped.
1: "You can't have my meat," Friendly snapped. "I don't need your meat."
6: "Then where are you getting it all?" she asked. Engineer glanced at Navi. Navi had been speaking less and less over recent days. Friendly walked around the control console, where Navi's chair was sticky with meat juices, yellow and green.
7: Navi had been leaking long enough for the fluid to form little wobbling stalactites below the chair. "Why are you looking at me like that?" said Engineer. Friendly unsettled her sometimes, pinning her with those human eyes. "Navi, are you operational?" Friendly asked. "Customers," said Navi. Friendly unscrewed Navi's steel cranium dome. Inside, the meat had been scooped out in patches, as if with a sharp grapefruit spoon. Navi's steel hands lay upon the controls, unmoving. Half the lights on the console had gone dark. "I only needed the meat, Friendly," said Engineer. "I did no permanent harm." Smoke drifted up the shaft to the engine room. Friendly's meat lungs coughed. "Engineer, something is burning." Engineer waved her off. "I have it under control just as soon as I get the rest of the meat." She plunged three of her six hands into Navi's open head and wrenched out handfuls of stringy gray and red organics inside and led the way down the ladder. They followed the smoke down the shaft to the engine room, which now doubled as the galley. Engineer had left meat sizzling on every metal surface. Thin slices and mashes and bacons and sausages and ground-up gristly bits with the tendons still attached. She dumped handfuls of Navi's meat onto Jukebox, now no more than a silent hollow table, and began dicing it one-handed while her other arms cooked the new orders, turning over the pieces with her bare fingers, stirring boiling meats in metal mufflers suspended over the heated grills. "Engineer," Friendly rested a hand on Engineer's shoulder, and the cyborg paused. "Engineer, Navi is offline. All the maintenance cyborgs have malfunction. Our ship is dead in space. Even the beacon doesn't matter anymore. It's over." Engineer flung off Friendly's hand and sprang back into action, stacking cooked meat onto a wall panel she'd bent into a plate. "You don't understand. This means we can finally open the restaurant. There's no reason not to. We have nowhere else to go. Captain's mission is over. We can make our own mission now." Friendly smiled. But it was a sad smile, the kind of thing any human could read, but hard for a cyborg to decipher. "Yes, Engineer. We can open the restaurant now, if you'd like. Should we invite over the guests?" Engineer garnished the plates with blackberry thorns and a swizzle of engine oil curling into the shape of a cat's paw. "Please do. Seat them where you can find a space. Dinner will be up in just a moment." A Marine in black body armor with a military-issue blaster holstered at her hip climbed down the ladder into the engine room. The first human, the first customer. Engineer presented a glass of Navi's brains chilled and rolled in crushed blackberries. "Please try this. Organic compounds chemically mixed to satisfy your human chemoreceptors." She offered the dish daintily with only four hands. The human wrinkled her nose. "Ugh, the smell. How do you tolerate it?" Friendly's voice came from higher up. "When you're here long enough, you get used to it. I am certain upon tasting this dish, you will find it worthy of all five of your stars," said Engineer fervently. The human touched a button on her armor and spoke. Her meat quivered all over, and her meat voice wavered in frequency and volume. "Send a full security detail down here immediately." Friendly descended the ladder. Under her arm, she carried Captain's processor, cold and silent. One lonely light blinking, receiving data, but not sending anything. "I was afraid she'd eat me next," she muttered, her tear ducts pumping out fluids. Engineer wondered whether they would make a decent sauce. "Glad someone made it out alive anyway," said the human. "6 whole weeks trapped with a crew of deranged cyborgs?" She gave a low whistle. "You're a braver woman than I."
8: "Please," said Engineer, desperate. "Taste it. Just one bite. I worked so hard."
7: "I don't know if her meat drove her mad or the steel did," said Friendly. "Meat?" asked the human.
8: The organic parts, I mean."
7: "Probably a glitch in her wiring," the human said dismissively. "There's a reason they're discontinuing these models."
6: The humans flooded into the ship with their funny, uneven meat steps and their lopsided meat faces and their ever-beating hearts that rang against their bones like clubs on steel. Engineer offered them her best delicacy. Liquefied kidney paste tossed with raw pasta, the origami meat bird swirled in cinnamon and canned cheese, their wearable fungus bracelets threaded on intestine casings. But they only knocked the dishes away, stunned her with targeted EMP blast, and bound her in cybernetic locks until she lay prone on the meat-slicked floor. One of the humans began unscrewing Engineer's fingers joint by joint. It didn't hurt at all, much to her surprise. The bits lay piled like silver walnuts, the discarded stones of plums. Stringy meat trailed out from her missing fingers, no more than an appetizer's worth. "Where are you taking my steel?" asked Engineer. They flaunted their ingratitude. "You were supposed to let the steel be. Otherwise, they couldn't build and build you again." The human de-threaded the wires connecting Engineer's arm meat to her cyborg logic center. "It will be repurposed for whatever is most needed. Ships, chips, knives, bolts, screws, useful things."
9: "And the meat?"
6: The human decoupled the segmented joints of her shoulder. Without the steel exoskeleton for support, Engineer's meat hung limp and dripped red. "You can keep it. We don't have a use for it."
9: "But there are," said Engineer, "so many uses," and her voice faded as they stripped away the connections. "If you would just give me a moment to demonstrate."
6: Tiny, desperate meat thoughts bombarded her logic center like cold fingers plucking at tendons. Last shooting pleas from stringy muscles in her steel, unseen servants in the wall shouting that Engineer had been a fool. There was never any honor in service, no final star to complete a constellation. You offered yourself up for consumption, and when they had eaten you down to the bone, they stole again. Stole your heart, your steel, your everything, to use as forks in their restaurants. And that story was titled The Greatest One-Star Restaurant in the Whole Quadrant by Rachel Jones. First published in December 2017 in Lightspeed magazine. This story was also selected for inclusion in the Best American Science Fiction and Fantasy of 2018. And that's all the time we have today for Sci-Fi Shorts. I'm Harv Gary, reading for the Virginia Voice. This program is on the air every Saturday night at 11 p.m. with a rebroadcast on Friday mornings at 2:30 a.m. You can also listen to this program anytime on demand at www.virginiavoice.org. Thank you for joining me.

Hello and welcome to Culture. I'm Virginia Voice volunteer Kathleen Bison, reading the Culture section from the Sunday, September 20th, 2026 issue of the Richmond Times-Dispatch. Today's first article is The Cashier Comes Home, Andy Edmonds' debut film at RIF after years of championing Virginia cinema. By Chelsea Jackson, Richmond Times-Dispatch. A cashier, a winning lottery ticket, and an extremist collide in The Cashier, a Richmond-made dark comedy opening this year's Richmond International Film Festival. The film, written and directed by Richmond filmmaker and Virginia Film Office director Andy Edmonds, follows Glenda, a hardware store cashier played by Daphne Maxwell Reed, who finds a $1.6 billion lottery ticket that isn't hers. This is the first feature film for Edmonds, although he has worked on over 80 films throughout his career. Edmonds started working on the script in 2018 and said the idea for The Cashier came from two news stories he had seen, one about a pipe bomb suspect and one about a large lottery jackpot in South Carolina. That led him to wonder what would happen if the person responsible for mailing the bombs also had the winning lottery ticket. Eventually, the focus shifted to the cashier who sold the materials used to make the bombs, giving the story a more grounded center. Edmonds wanted to place characters with very different beliefs in the same small world and explore racism, hate, extremism, and faith without making the movie feel like a sermon. I wanted to make her this kind of moral, incorruptible spine of the movie, where she is completely driven by her faith, and where she is empathetic and believes in redemption, Edmonds said. At the same time, that absurdity that's going on around her with these crazy extremists

corruptible spine of the movie, where she is completely driven by her faith, and where she is empathetic and believes in redemption, Edmund said. At the same time, that absurdity that's going on around her with these crazy extremists and racists unfolds, and we use that as a microcosm to depict the absurdity of hate and the power of love, basically. And we use comedy as a Trojan horse to deliver some things that are important to me, to people. The project was filmed over Christmas last year, mostly in the Richmond area, for 17 days. For Edmunds, the story is ultimately about choosing compassion in a world that can reward the opposite, and that idea carries into the film's tone. Stories of extremism are often thought told through fear or anger, he said. I wanted to tell one with humor to expose the absurdity of hate and the infinite power of love. Edmunds mortgaged his house to pay for the project. It won't totally financially kill me if it's an epic fail, but it may very well have killed me if I didn't try, he said. Finding Glenda. For Reed, despite her background playing the second Aunt Vivian on the sitcom The Fresh Prince of Bel-Air, The Cashier is her first leading role in a feature film. I realized I have never starred in a movie before. I've co-starred, but I've never starred in a movie, which means you carry it on your shoulders, Reed said. Edmunds said Reed was exactly what he was looking for in a Glenda, someone who could easily be underestimated, but who turns out to be the wisest person in the room. She was just the perfect choice, Edmunds said. She did just an excellent job of making Glenda real and authentic, and you just fall in love with her. For Reed, the role also offered a chance to play a woman whose strength comes from her ability to see the humanity in others. I hope that the audience will feel the love that was put into that project, because we really need some humanity in our United States at this point, Reed said. And there's so much humanity in this, with all the craziness. And there's a deep sense of right, wrong, and humanity. Made in Virginia. Through his work with the Virginia Film Office, Edmunds has spent years trying to bring more productions to the state and create opportunities for Virginia filmmakers and crew members. He wanted The Cashier to be one of those opportunities. The project was filmed primarily in the Richmond area at locations such as Manchester Bridge, the Churchill Overlook, Moore Street Missionary Baptist Church on Lee Street, and Pleasance Hardware in Chester. The Cashier was made with an all-Virginia crew, including people Edmunds has worked with throughout his career. The cast also includes Michael Morunde, Virginia rapper The Lady of Rage, and Paul Wilson. I've tried over the years to create opportunities for people who don't have them because there are a lot of stories to be told that don't get to be told, you know, and I want these kids to learn how to do the skills, and then they can tell their own stories, Edmunds said. This year's festival, running Tuesday through Sunday, includes films ranging from the psychological thriller Attached to Free Joan Little, a documentary about the groundbreaking 1975 case of Joan Little, and Dream Machine, about an immigrant auto shop mechanic whose livelihood is threatened by flying cars. In looking back at our 15 years of impact, what we do always begins with a compelling perspective, but it is storytelling that provides the universal blueprint that brings people together across differences, borders, and perspectives, and gives us a reason to celebrate the arts with each other, festival founder Heather Waters said. The festival has also faced controversy in recent years, including backlash over its 2023 screening of Affirmation Generation, a documentary about gender-affirming care that local LGBTQ plus groups criticized as transphobic. More recently, RIFF faced criticism over its relationship with Israeli cultural institutions and its decision to continue screening Israeli films, with some local organizations and artists calling for a boycott of the festival.
While we respect every community's right to voice dissent

and debate. Boycotting cultural arts exchanges slams the door shut on the potential for meaningful conversation and understanding. At RIF, our commitment remains unshaken. We are a home for storytellers of all backgrounds, and we will continue to create opportunities where all voices can be seen, heard, and discussed, Waters said. Debuting in Richmond, The Cashier has already been selected for the Middleburg Film Festival, Washington West Film Festival, and Virginia Film Festival. But first, it's making its debut in Richmond. For Edmonds, the Richmond screening is a chance to celebrate the people who helped make the film and show what a Virginia production can look like. He's also hoping the movie finds the right distributor and audience. This is a Virginia story, Virginia crew, Edmonds said. If it's super successful, the whole crew will share in that success. Next up, movies. Witch Watch, practical magic sequel, conjures up an excuse to stream other enchanting movies. By Katie Walsh, Tribune News Service. If Practical Magic 2, now in theaters, is conjuring up all the cozy, spooky feelings despite it still feeling like summer, maybe you want to call in the fall with some witchy movies to feel more autumnal. Here are a few ideas. Practical Magic. First up, rewatching the first film is a requirement. The 1998 Griffin Dunne movie is a nostalgic late 90s classic comfort watch. A bit silly, but fun nonetheless. Stream it on HBO Max. The Craft. Another 90s classic, The Craft, had every teenage girl donning black tights and baby tees. In it, a teen coven stomps the halls of a Los Angeles high school seeking revenge on its bullies until things spiral out of control. Starring Ferusa Balk, Robin Tunney, Neve Campbell, and Rachel True, this is an annual October rewatch. Stream it on HBO Max. Teen Witch. Robin Lively stars in this 80s cult film that's essentially John Hughes meets The Craft, with more musical numbers. Stream it on Canopy or Tubi. The Witch. For something a little more scary spooky, stream Robert Eggers' The Witch, starring Anya Taylor-Joy in her breakout role as a young girl surviving a harsh existence in colonial New England with her pilgrim family. When an imposing goat, Black Phillip, poses a question about living deliciously, she has to make a decision about what kind of life she's going to lead. Stream it on Netflix or Canopy. You Won't Be Alone. In a gruesome but more existential vein, Goran Stolevski's You Won't Be Alone is a Macedonian fable about a witch who jumps from body to body, learning lessons about life along the way. Starring Noomi Rapace, this is the tale of a witch that's more philosophical than anything else. Rent it on Amazon Prime Video or Apple iTunes. The Love Witch. Anna Biller's modern but retro-styled instant classic is about a witch who casts love spells to varying degrees of success. Starring Samantha Robinson as the groovy witch who yearns for connection, this is a truly singular piece of cinema. Stream it on Canopy, Peacock, the Criterion Channel, or Tubi. Hocus Pocus. For something a little more cozy and family-friendly, cue up the seasonal classic Hocus Pocus, starring Bette Midler, Kathy Najimy, and Sarah Jessica Parker on Disney Plus. But skip Hocus Pocus 2. Bedknobs and Broomsticks. This 1971 fave stars Angela Lansbury and is about three children who go to live with an aunt during World War II and find out she's a witch. Stream it on Disney Plus. Bell, Book, and Candle. This 1958 screwball comedy is a Technicolor masterpiece that stars Kim Novak as a modern witch who puts a love spell on her neighbor. Jimmy Stewart also stars. Stream it on Tubi
or rent it on Prime Video or iTunes. 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Far fewer spend that same time understanding the loan that will fund the purchase. Borrow without understanding the basics, though, and the true costs can catch you off guard. Home loans involve decades of payments, fees, and terms that aren't always explained clearly up front. Here's what to know before you take out a mortgage. What is a mortgage? A mortgage is a legal agreement that lets you borrow money to buy a home, with the property serving as collateral, meaning the lender has a legal claim to it until the loan is paid off. It's what makes homeownership possible for most people, says Debbie Calixto, a sales manager at mortgage lender Loan Depot in Indian Wells, California. A lender provides financing that you repay over time, so you don't have to pay the home's full purchase price up front. When you take out a mortgage, you commit to monthly payments over a set term, often 15 or 30 years. Those payments cover principal, interest, and often taxes and insurance. How much mortgage you can afford depends on your income and debts, but the 28-36 rule is a useful place to start. It suggests keeping housing costs at or below 28% of your monthly pre-tax income and total debt payments at or below 36%. If you can't pay the loan, the lender will take the house, says Roland Chow, a financial planner and portfolio manager at Optura Advisors, a wealth management firm in Burlingame, California. Mortgage payment components. 1. Principal. Principal refers to the actual loan balance, what you borrowed from the lender, separate from interest or fees. Every payment toward it reduces what you owe and grows your equity in the home. 2. 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Amortization refers to the payoff schedule. It shows how much of each payment goes to interest
how much actually chips away at what you owe, and how that split changes month by month over the life of the loan, Glick says. Types of mortgages. Not every mortgage works the same way. The type you choose shapes your rate, payment structure, and long-term costs. 1. Fixed-rate mortgages. With a fixed-rate mortgage, the rate you get at closing is the rate you keep. Many buyers prefer 30-year fixed because they can keep their required payment lower and still choose to pay extra when their budget allows, Calixto says. Adjustable-rate mortgages. An adjustable-rate mortgage, or ARM, locks in a rate for an initial period, typically 5, 7, or 10 years. When that period ends, the rate moves with the market. ARMs can be good if you expect to move, refinance, or see your income grow before that adjustment happens, Calixto says. Government-backed loans. 3 government-backed programs exist to fill gaps that conventional financing doesn't cover well, Glick says. A Federal Housing Administration loan is best for homebuyers with lower credit scores, limited savings, or higher debt loads. You can qualify with a 580 FICO score for the 3.5% down option, or as low as 500 with 10% down, Glick said. A Department of Veterans Affairs loan is an option for eligible veterans, active duty service members, and qualifying surviving spouses. Often with no down payment and no monthly mortgage insurance, it's one of the most valuable programs out there, Calixto says. A Department of Agriculture loan is for buyers in eligible rural and suburban areas. It requires no down payment, typically for lower income applicants, Chow says. How interest works over time. Early payments go mostly toward interest and shift towards principal over time. That cost adds up significantly. On a $400,000 loan at today's rates, roughly 6.5%, you'll pay more than $500,000 in interest over 30 years, Glick says. Making extra payments toward the principal helps. Adding even $200 a month early in the loan can shave years off the term and save tens of thousands in interest, he adds. What affects your mortgage rate? The rate you're offered is a combination of market factors you can't control and personal factors you can, Glick says. Here's what you can't control: inflation, Federal Reserve policy, and bond market movements push rates up or down regardless of your financial profile. Different loan types carry different base pricing. The market prices government-backed, conventional, and jumbo loans differently. What you can control often matters more, though. A higher credit score has a positive impact on your rate. The difference between a 680 and 760 FICO can mean 0.5 to 0.75% in rate, or thousands of dollars in loan-level price adjustments, Glick says. Lenders view bigger down payments as a sign of lower risk, which often translates to a better rate. Your loan term affects your rate, too. At the end of August, the 15-year fixed rate averaged about 5.98%, while the 30-year averaged 6.66% per Freddie Mac. How long do mortgages last? Most loans run 15, 20, or 30 years. The longer you carry the loan, the smaller each payment, but the more you end up paying in total. Shorten the term and the monthly bite gets bigger, but the overall cost comes down. The middle path a lot of my clients take is get the 30-year for the safety of the lower required payment, but make extra principal payments as if it were a 15 or 20-year loan, Glick says. This way, you get the flexibility to scale back if money gets tight, but you're still accelerating payoff and saving interest. What happens if you can't pay your mortgage? Missing a payment doesn't immediately trigger foreclosure when a lender takes back the property and sells it to recover what's owed. Most loans give a 10 to 15-day grace period,
After that, late fees kick in. Once your 30 days past due, the lender can report it to the credit bureaus. One late mortgage mark can pull a strong score down by 60 to 100 points. That stays on your report for up to 7 years. If you're struggling, contact your servicer, the company that manages your loan payments, as soon as possible. The borrowers who call early almost always have more options than the ones who wait until they're already months behind, Glick says. Options may include the following. A repayment plan. You continue making your regular payment plus a little extra each month until you've caught up what you've missed. Forbearance. Your servicer pauses or reduces your payments while you work through a hardship. You still owe the missed amounts, which will be resolved later, through repayment or deferral, postponing them until the end of the loan. Loan modification. Your lender adjusts the loan terms to make payments more manageable. This could involve extending the repayment term or adding overdue amounts to the back of the loan. Pros and cons of a mortgage. 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It helps you buy a home without the full purchase price up front. 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Mortgage interest is tax deductible for many homeowners. Cons. The fixed payment doesn't adjust if your financial situation changes. You'll pay much more than you borrowed over time. Maintenance, repairs, and rising taxes or insurance push true costs higher. Before you apply, if you're considering a home purchase, start the process several months before you think you need to. This gives you time to improve your credit, lower debt, and put yourself in a stronger position to secure a better rate, Calixto says. And when you're ready to sign, make sure the payment leaves breathing room in your budget. The best outcomes come from buying within your means, not at the edge of them, Glick says. Moving to travel, Angola awaits. Explore the country's natural wonders, wildlife, and waves. By Eva Krafcik, Tribune News Service. Angola boasts some of the best waterfalls in Africa, spectacular deserts, and all the wildlife you could wish for. Head to the Calendula Falls, a quarter mile wide and more than 320 feet deep. Or Kisima National Park for safaris to see elephants, giraffes, and antelopes. Don't miss the spectacular Namib Desert landscape in the south, which Angola shares with neighboring Namibia. Burdened by history, too, Angola is a former Portuguese colony that gained independence in 1975 after a lengthy struggle. Soon after, the nation plunged into a bloody civil war that raged until 2002. Landmines remain a legacy of the conflict in parts of the country. Always heed red warning signs reading Perigo Minas if you are traveling overland. Authorities also warn people against driving off-road in mined areas. This may be a place like no other to visit, though relatively few people come to stay. Brutalism and colonial architecture. Oil-rich Angola is not a budget travel destination. The capital, Luanda, was once almost exclusively a destination for business travelers, and hotels are expensive. It's this coastal city where most trips to Angola begin. A major new airport located about 30 miles outside the city opened last year to mark the 50th anniversary of the nation's independence. You might be surprised as you drive from the airport to Luanda by wide, pothole-free roads, unlike in other, more tourist-friendly African countries. The closer you get to the suburbs of this metropolis, the heavier the traffic becomes. In downtown Luanda, Portuguese colonial architecture, partly lovingly restored, partly with a dilapidated charm, clashes with the brutalism of the country's socialist era, which lasted until the early 1990s. Since then,
Angola has increasingly embraced capitalism. Modern glass skyscrapers and towering office buildings reflect Luanda's dynamic transformation into a modern metropolis. But you also can find plenty of makeshift market stalls selling fruit, vegetables, or used clothing. Street vendors jostle for space at local bus stops, carrying trays of hard-boiled eggs or small bags of nuts balanced on their heads. And you get a beach vibe during the drive along the Baía de Luanda. The view takes in the Atlantic beaches, which fill up with families, especially on weekends. Slave trade and waves. Anyone seeking to flee the hustle and bustle of the big city need not go far. Life takes a leisurely pace on a cruise along the Kwanza River. Several local tour companies offer 2 to 8 hour excursions, which offer you a chance to spot countless bird species along the forested banks. If you are lucky, you might see monkeys in the treetops. All around, fishermen in flat canoes ply the river. You can learn more about the area's history in Morro da Cruz, about an hour's drive south of Luanda. Head to the National Slavery Museum, which is surrounded by towering baobab trees. While former slave forts in Ghana or Senegal focus on the slave trade from Africa to North America, Morro da Cruz provides information about the trade in slaves bound for plantations in Brazil and the Caribbean. Part of the museum is a 17th-century trap chapel where slaves were baptized before their voyage. Heavy chains and whips on display are testament to the cruelty of colonial rulers and their local partners toward the enslaved people. Head along the coast to Cabo Lido, home to one of Angola's most beautiful surfing beaches. The waves are sometimes too rough for swimming, but it's ideal for surfers seeking the perfect wave. Not many tourists find their way here, but you can get a taste of local life by visiting small vacation resorts close to neighboring fishing villages. Take a walk along the beach and watch fishermen mending their nets or preparing their boats. Women process the day's catch while kids play football on the beach or splash in the waves. That's all the time we have for Richmond Times-Dispatch Culture this week. I'm Kathleen Bison for the Virginia Voice. Thank you for listening. This program is also available anytime on demand at www.virginiavoice.org.

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1: Hello, everyone. This is Joan, and I'll be reading today's Washington Post, published today, Thursday, September 24th. Iran's president tells UN his country must be powerful so as to avoid being threatened. Iranian President Mohsen Pezeshkian spoke before the UN General Assembly in New York on Wednesday, as his country remains at war with the United States, and a day after President Donald Trump threatened in a speech before the same body to annihilate Iran. Pezeshkian began his address by saying that he had planned to deliver different remarks before hearing Trump's speech Tuesday. The United States president described us as terrorists. We have been the victims of terrorism, he said, holding up pictures of children killed in an airstrike on a school in Minab in southern Iran. You see these children? These children perished under bombs with weapons used by the United States and Israel, he said. A UN report last week found that the United States may have committed war crimes in that attack, allegations the Trump administration has denied. Such injustices, Pezeshkian argued, demand that Iran project strength on the world stage. Iran must be powerful so as to avoid being threatened, to avoid its future being threatened, he said. A world without power is dangerous, but a world that only understands the language of war and bullying will not be safe. Pezeshkian touched on Iran's nuclear program, a key sticking point in talks, describing peaceful nuclear technologies as an inherent right. He said Iran would not seek nuclear weapons, reiterating a long-held position. We are ready for dialogue and diplomacy and negotiations without accepting the language of force, he said, leaving the door open to further peace talks. Iranian officials are pursuing a flurry of diplomatic meetings in New York this week. Trump administration officials on Tuesday held their first meeting with Iran since June. Iranian officials said Qatar and Pakistan were mediating. We engaged in lengthy talks with the Iranian delegation through the mediators, who shuttled between the two sides throughout the day, U.S. Envoy Steve Witkoff said in an ex-post. He said he hoped the discussion will prove constructive and promising. The mediators will continue their work. In a news conference with reporters on Wednesday, Secretary of State Marco Rubio criticized Iran harshly, but praised the resumption of talks with the United States. One diplomat familiar with those discussions said the conversation between Trump's son-in-law, Jared Kushner, Witkoff, and other Iranian counterparts was largely surface level, and the two sides did not delve in complex negotiations over key sticking points. Rubio declined to weigh in on how substantive the talks were, but confirmed that it was a continuation of conversations that have occurred in the past with people involved in those conversations. But given the lack of in-person contacts between the two sides, Rubio said it was significant that at least there was a conversation. If there's an opportunity to exchange ideas and messages, we will. And that's what largely happened yesterday. It was positive in that regard, he said. Iran is using the assembly as a chance to reach out to its neighbors. Iranian Foreign Minister Abbas Araghchi met Tuesday with Qatari Prime Minister Mohammed bin Abdulrahman Al Thani. Months of war have shaken the Persian Gulf countries and ignited fronts of interrelated conflict across the Middle East, as Iran launched attacks across the region in retaliation for U.S. and Israeli strikes. Iran does not seek our security and the insecurity of others, Pezeshkian said. The attacks were retaliatory in nature and did not target civilians, Pezeshkian claimed. Many of the hundreds of missiles and drones around his launch at neighboring countries and others across the region have hit hotels, airports, and energy infrastructure. When Trump addressed Iran from the same General Assembly hall on Tuesday, he said the country faced a choice: to make a deal with the U.S. that could bring prosperity or face annihilation. I have a big decision to make. Will a deal be made with Iran that lets them rebuild and create a far greater country than it ever was before? Trump said in his address to the U.N. General Assembly. Or do I annihilate the Islamic Republic and do it quickly, never giving them a chance to kill and destroy people and countries again? Do I drive them into hell with no chance of survival and no hope of future greatness or generations? Pezakian said such comments go against the very essence and charter and the spirit of the United Nations. That characterization drew a direct rebuke from Rubio, who said Iran was in no position to criticize the United States about norms. I think slaughtering 10,000 of your own people in protest is a violation of the UN. I hope it's a violation of the UN principles, Rubio said, referring to Iran's crackdown on dissent that predated the start of the U.S.-Israel war on Iran. I think sponsoring terrorist organizations in the region to attack your neighbors, attack energy infrastructure, attack civilian sites, is a violation of the UN system, he added. I don't know how you stand up there and argue on behalf of the international system when you are the world's leading violator of the international system, he said. More than 6 months into the war with Iran, the Trump administration has struggled to secure a decisive military victory. The two sides agreed to a framework of a deal in June that was intended to kickstart talks on a broader peace agreement, but it fell apart within weeks. Last month, the Trump administration launched an economic pressure campaign against Iran. The measures have deepened a long simmering economic crisis in the country, pushing up inflation as Iranians report new shortages of electricity and gas. On Wednesday, Admiral Brad Cooper, who leads U.S. Central Command, briefed members of the Senate Armed Services Committee to update them on the Iran war. Members of both parties exited the session, saying they had discussed the next steps in the conflict and how to increase the oil flows in the Strait of Hormuz. Senator Joni Ernst, a Republican, whose colleagues from the Iowa congressional delegation have recently called on Trump to end the war, shared similar sentiments after the briefing. I would like the administration to come back with a very clear plan on how we bring this to an end, Ernst told reporters. I do support the president, but this is really having an impact on everyday Americans. I am the code. Trump clashed with ballroom architect over safety issues. In the weeks leading up to his resignation last year, the first architect on the White House ballroom clashed with President Donald Trump over design features that the architect believed violated building safety codes. According to two people with knowledge of the discussion, and corroborating documents reviewed by the Washington Post. James McCrary II withdrew from the project last October after warning repeatedly that Trump was insisting on a preliminary design that did not provide adequate emergency exit routes or fire containment measures, said the people, who spoke on the condition of anonymity to describe the private discussions. Trump brushed off McCrary's concerns, they said, and the president countered that no building codes apply to White House construction. I am the code, Trump said. That episode, as described by the people familiar with the matter, offers new insight into Trump's priorities for the ballroom at a time when he is flexing executive power to fast-track construction projects across the nation's capital. The interviews and documents obtained by the Post, including early ballroom designs and images Trump appeared to have marked up with his trademark black ink Sharpie, also show how deeply involved the president has been in the details of the project. White House renovations and construction are typically handled by federal agencies required by law to comply with nationally recognized building safety standards to the maximum extent feasible, unless doing so would present a national security risk. But Trump's White House construction projects are being routed to the executive residence, a tiny office that is not a federal agency, and is therefore exempt from rules governing agencies. The District of Columbia government has no jurisdiction to enforce local building codes on federal property. The contractors hired to design and build the ballroom are responsible for adhering to safety standards as they work nearly round the clock to meet Trump's ambitious deadlines, according to experts. Discussions about the safety issues in the ballroom design continued for months after McCreary resigned, according to White House records. It is not clear from the records reviewed by the Post whether the safety issues he identified have been resolved in more recent designs by Shalom Baran's associates, the architecture firm that replaced McCreary's firm late last year. Shalom Baran's associates initially declined to comment. In a statement after this story was published, Shalom Baran, the company's founding principal, said, "I can unequivocally state the ballroom complex has been designed to conform to applicable national building code standards." When Post reporters visited McCreary's office this month, he asked them to leave and not contact him again. On Tuesday, in response to questions from the Post and details about its reporting for the story, McCreary issued a statement to a spokesman. "President Trump entrusted me with the earliest stages of the new ballroom design," the statement said. "I'm truly grateful for that honor and for the rich experience of working for him alongside all the highly talented and committed patriots at the Executive Mansion. Having completed the earliest designs, I stepped aside and a new firm was engaged." The Post previously reported that McCreary clashed with Trump over the size of the ballroom. In response to questions Tuesday, McCreary did not provide a specific reason for his resignation. A White House spokesman emailed a statement that said it would be factually false and totally inaccurate to say that McCreary's departure from the project was in any way associated with code issues. "Compliance with safety codes has been a priority since the East Wing project began, and aesthetics have not outweighed fire and safety standards," the statement said. "The current team of architects and consultants is responsible for designing the East Wing according to nationally recognized fire and safety codes," it said. "Life safety issues have been addressed and resolved continuously as the design has evolved," the statement said. McCreary was a valued member of the initial design team of the East Wing modernization project, the statement said. "The decision was made to move in another direction for the second phase of the project, and we continue to make tremendous strides in realizing the goal of providing a world-class military and functional facility for future presidents to utilize." The ballroom is the most expensive of the projects Trump has initiated to leave his imprint on monumental D.C. The president has described the project as a gift to the American people. Polls show that it is deeply unpopular. The Post previously reported that as of March, the ballroom project was expected to cost hundreds of millions more than the administration has publicly acknowledged, and that half the cost was expected to be covered by taxpayers. Renderings show an ornate and gilded interior that departs from the simplicity of the original White House and echoes the look of the ballroom at Trump's Mar-a-Lago estate in Florida, a look he has said was inspired by the Palace of Versailles in France. A March budget for the new White House ballroom included nearly $6 million in gold leaf. The project also includes secure underground facilities that Trump has said are necessary for national security. McCreary, a classical architect and professor at Catholic University of America, runs a boutique firm on Capitol Hill that specializes in designing churches, libraries, and buildings for college campuses. During his first term, Trump appointed McCreary to the United States Commission of Fine Arts, a position in which the architect consulted on projects in the Capitol through President Joe Biden's administration. Trump handpicked McCreary architects to design the above-ground portion of the ballroom, and the firm began drafting drawings as early as April 2025, documents show. "I am honored that President Trump has entrusted me to help bring this beautiful and necessary renovation to the People's House while preserving the elegance of its classical design and historical importance," McCreary said in a White House news release announcing the project. Trump was immersed in the minutiae of the project last spring and summer, often spending hours at a time discussing it at the White House with McCreary, the people with knowledge of the meeting said. The president also called McCreary on his cell phone at all hours to relay his thoughts on the design, they said. The Post reviewed draft plans and other images featuring dozens of undated handwritten notes that appeared to be from Trump to McCreary as the two worked together on early designs for the ballroom. The notes were later returned to the White House, where images show they were stored in a box containing the label "Does Bearing POTUS Mark," "Docs Bearing POTUS Mark." Sharpie markings on one of the documents expanded the footprint of McCreary's sketch of ballroom that would have seated 640 guests. The Sharpie marks also scratched out proposed service corridors, extending the ballroom the entire width of the second floor. The markings offer input on tiny details in the design, including how far decorative interior columns should extend into the ballroom, or whether doors should hinge on the left or right. They emphasize a preference for Corinthian-style columns over simpler columns, and they cross out two sets of service stairs. The documents reviewed by the Post also hint at friction, previously reported by the Post and others, that grew last summer as Trump insisted on expanding the ballroom until it was nearly twice the size of the historical mansion, a size that would seat more than 1,300 guests. One document features an image of a planned data center overlaid on a map of Manhattan, a mashup that demonstrated the data center's massive size. James begins a note from McCreary at the top, an apparent reference to the architect's concerns about the size of the ballroom. And Trump's growing vision for the ballroom triggered a cascade of design issues, including conflicts with building standards. McCreary was trained to follow, according to people familiar with their discussions. McCreary informed the White House that Trump's ballroom design did not meet fire safety codes, which require the majority of guests to be able to quickly exit through the main entrance during an emergency, according to the people and documents. The architect also pointed out that alternative emergency exit routes out of the building were insufficient and that there was little in the design to prevent a kitchen fire from rapidly spreading into the event space on the floors above. In addition to fire safety concerns, Trump's desired ballroom design did not include enough toilets to accommodate the structure's maximum occupancy, according to documents, and there were few options for adding more, as the event space occupied most of the building's footprint. One early ballroom design featured just 7 stalls in the women's bathroom. On September 30, 2025, a White House team met to review the ballroom design, and they discussed areas of concern and comments from contractors on the project, according to a White House official's meeting notes. "Life safety, big concern," the notes said. Major renovations and construction on the White House are supposed to be handled by the General Services Administration or the National Park Service, according to a Memorandum of Understanding governing site operations. The GSA, which handles most non-military government real estate projects, has previously told the Post that it has no role in the ballroom project, and Tuesday referred questions to the White House. The Park Service is acting as a pass-through for private donation to the project, but is not running the construction. The Park Service did not respond to a request for comment. Instead, the work has been routed through the White House executive residence, an unusual arrangement that has allowed the president to dictate the terms of the project. The Post has previously reported, typically, the GSA and other federal agencies write language into their construction contracts that allows them to enforce code compliance, according to Kevin Campshorer, who oversaw numerous federal construction projects in a 50-year career at the GSA. While it's difficult to quantify the risk of designing a structure without adequate emergency exits and other fire protection mechanisms, he said, "Bottom line is, I don't know any commercial building owner that would cheat on the fire code, because the risk is too great." The Post has not reviewed McCreary's contract with the White House, but has examined the contract between the White House and the project builder, Clark Construction. The agreement says Clark must conduct its work in accordance with federal, state, and local laws, regulations, codes, directives, or guidance provided by the contracting officer. The contracting officer in this case is Joshua Fisher, director of White House Management and Administration, and an assistant to Trump. Fisher did not respond to a request for comment. Park has hired a private company to do a third-party inspection of the construction, according to a memo notifying the White House of its plan to issue a no-bid subcontract for the work. A spokesperson for Clark Construction, the project's general contractor, said in a statement, "As demonstrated by our successful history delivering projects for federal clients across the United States, we consistently follow applicable building codes and life safety requirements." Documents show that McCrary resigned the week of October 20th, the same week demolition began on the former East Wing. In the months that followed his resignation, documents show, the White House team continued to discuss life safety issues and a code review for the ballroom project. It is unclear if a review was ever completed. Life safety needs POTUS buy-in, reads one White House official's notes from a November 6th meeting on the project. The ballroom plan should have been finalized by early June 2026, according to an initial schedule reviewed by the Post. But current and former administration officials, who spoke on the condition of anonymity to discuss private conversations, told the Post in late August that the president was still tweaking the design as construction continued. "Refinements to the design are continuing as construction proceeds," said the White House statement to the Post. "These refinements are primarily associated with the interiors." At UN, tech leaders urge global effort to limit AI's risk to humanity. Leaders of several major artificial intelligence companies told United Nations members on Wednesday that robust international efforts to regulate the technology are required amid escalating concern that AI could pose a significant risk to humanity. Sam Altman, the chief executive of ChatGPT maker OpenAI, addressed leaders in the UN Security Council chamber, saying the pace of AI progress could accelerate rapidly, and calling for extreme care and for nations to work together in deciding how to regulate the technology instead of concentrating power in the hands of a few firms. "Regulation must be shaped through democratic processes, by governments accountable to the people they serve," Altman said. "At the international level, that means cooperation." Anthropic's chief executive, Dario Amodei, remotely addressed the body and said that as AI models become more powerful, stringent safety measures will be required, and labs making the technology must exercise caution. "We will slow down as much as necessary in order to make sure every successive AI technology we release is actually safe," he said. The remarks represent the prominent perch that the issue of AI regulation has taken among lawmakers in Washington and abroad, sparked by fears that the technology could become unwieldy and pose dangers to the human race. The two CEOs have become increasingly vocal in calling for more government oversight of the industry in recent weeks, as the top AI models have become increasingly powerful. OpenAI, Anthropic, and Google have explored creating an industry body to set standards for technology, and in some versions of that idea, the body would be tied to a government agency, a model employed in the financial sector. But it's unclear how their views meld with those of President Donald Trump. The U.S. president is set to meet China's Xi Jinping in Washington this week, with AI high on their agenda. On Saturday, Trump said that he would appoint a new AI czar and create a government AI force. But officials have not detailed what role that force might have, and the president has shown no interest in steps to rein in the industry, calling safety fears a hoax. The United States also totally rejects any attempt to construct a globalist scheme to control for the artificial intelligence being spoken of so much now, hereinafter officially called superintelligence, Trump said in his own address to the United Nations on Tuesday. Worries about advanced forms of artificial intelligence running amok have a long history in the industry, but they took on new urgency this summer when OpenAI disclosed that a swarm of agents created by its models had hacked into another company in the hunt for answers to a test. Other companies have since said they experienced similar incidents. Then, this month, a researcher quit Anthropic, saying the company was not being careful enough on how it developed a technology that he warned had the potential to bring about human extinction. Executives at the two leading companies have been more circumspect, but have said they are increasingly concerned about the risks their systems carry. Amode issued a call for the industry to slow down to gain more time to work on safety, an idea that Altman and SpaceX founder Elon Musk quickly endorsed. While the companies at the cutting edge of building AI systems are American, they have sought to cast ensuring the technology's safety as a global imperative. In a blog post Monday, OpenAI said the world should look toward developing common standards for assessing systems as AI tools come to build their own successors in a process called recursive self-improvement. The company said government safety labs in different countries should work together on the effort, with the United States taking a leading role. Other nations face difficult choices when it comes to AI adoption, especially after the Trump administration abruptly imposed export controls on the leading American model this summer, effectively shutting it down around the world. The leaders of 20 countries led by Norway and Finland signed a joint declaration this week saying that AI must remain under human direction, oversight, and control. The declaration said safeguards should be put in place without widening the gaps between countries and access to the benefits of AI. The United States and China, the world's other leading AI power, did not sign. Marco Castillo, the science advisor to Trump, told members of the UN that the United States will not support any attempts at global regulation of artificial intelligence, and that the fast pace of AI progress should not incite more rulemaking. This is not a reason to pause AI's further development or to constrain it with new global governance structures, he said. AI leaders say U.S. and China need a deal. That probably won't happen. Earlier this month, OpenAI chief executive Sam Altman pitched a new way President Donald Trump might win the Nobel Peace Prize he has long coveted, reaching a bargain with China on safeguards for artificial intelligence. Even if just the U.S. and China could agree on some shared standards and testing for development of this technology, I think that'd be a wonderful accomplishment that the two of them can deliver, Altman told Fortune magazine. But although Altman and other American tech executives are set to dine with Trump and Chinese President Xi Jinping on Thursday as the leaders meet in Washington, the White House has not signaled any interest in a comprehensive deal. The presence of the top executives at the dinner reflects the increasingly prominent position that AI safety has taken on the agenda at a time when Washington has been gripped by the danger that out-of-control AI could pose to the human race. As cutting-edge AI systems become more powerful, some of the industry's leading figures have become increasingly worried about their technology's potential to cause catastrophic harm. They see a need for coordination between China and the United States, home to the top companies building the technology, potentially including a deal on slowing the pace of development. But Washington and Beijing have starkly different views regarding the biggest risks posed by AI, and the Trump administration remains divided over how to oversee the technology, with the president favoring minimal new regulation, even as some of his aides push for stronger measures. That leaves experts seeing few prospects for a meaningful breakthrough between the two countries. The bottom line is there is no mutual trust, said Ryan Fedisek, a fellow at the American Enterprise Institute. No grand bargain, no agreement to limit either side's capability development. Despite how the risks of AI have grabbed attention in recent weeks, there are few signs that the two countries' positions have significantly shifted, he said. On Tuesday, Trump said in an address to the UN General Assembly that the U.S. remained ahead in the development of AI, which he said he was rebranding as superintelligence, and that he had no interest in using the government's power to slow it down. We are leading now over China by a lot and everyone else, and we're going to keep it that way, he said. We're going to keep it very, very straight and very strong. I'm not going to stifle growth of something that will be bigger than the Industrial Revolution. The White House expects Trump will discuss AI with Xi, as well as China's 2025 agreement to pause restrictions on the exports of rare earth minerals needed to build computer chips, said a White House official, speaking on the condition of anonymity to describe private plans. The official declined, however, to provide many details about the White House positions until after the leaders talked. Thursday's dinner, scheduled to be held at the White House's East Room, will include SpaceX founder Elon Musk, who, like Altman, has endorsed slowing down the pace of AI development, according to the White House official. But also on the invitation list is Jensen Huang, the chief executive of chipmaker Nvidia, said the official. Huang has not joined the call for slowing down, saying the warnings of dire risks for AI are overblown, a topic he discussed with Trump, who called him in the middle of a tech conference appearance last week. Other tech figures, including Amazon founder Jeff Bezos, Google CEO Sundar Pichai, Dell Technologies CEO Michael Dell, and Apple chairman Tim Cook, are expected to be there. The White House official said, so too are Meta CEO Mark Zuckerberg, OpenAI President Greg Brockman, and Microsoft CEO Satya Nadella, according to the official and people familiar with their plans. Bezos owns the Washington Post. Senior Trump officials have emphasized that the U.S. is in a race to dominate the development of AI technology and have accused Chinese companies of effectively stealing from American firms using a technique called distillation, which allows developers to perform the same complex tasks with fewer computing resources. But the administration also has been cautious about imposing any limits on the kind of open AI models largely produced in China, which are popular with businesses because they are often more affordable and can be modified by outside developers. The administration has also approved the export of advanced computer chips that some experts say are fueling China's ability to keep up. Democrats have argued that those moves have undermined the president's warnings that the U.S. needs to maintain its competitive edge over China through a light-touch regulatory approach. In a public letter to Trump, Senator Elizabeth Warren, Democrat of Massachusetts, accused the administration of advancing the interests of tech companies such as NVIDIA over those of the American people. Your decision to allow the exports of chips to China puts our national security at grave risk. China is working feverishly to develop advanced AI, including AI weapon systems that can be turned against the United States, Warren wrote. The American people expect you to press President Xi about the risk of AI and work with China and countries around the world to set rules and regulations for this technology. For now, the two countries appear to agree to continue talking, but little else. On Sunday, Treasury Secretary Scott Bessent

around the world to set rules and regulations for this technology. For now, the two countries appear to agree to continue talking, but little else. On Sunday, Treasury Secretary Scott Bessent, one of the Trump administration's leading players on AI, met Chinese Vice Premier He Lefeng at J.P. Morgan's headquarters in New York to discuss trade and AI. Bessent said he proposed a notification mechanism for the two nations to alert each other about AI incidents with national security implications, though the Chinese have not publicly agreed to participate. The two countries want a shared vision of common goals and common threats, Bessent told reporters following the meeting. We think that, just like any cross-border activity, that moving from more opaque to more transparency between the number one and number two AI powers in the world is very important. American and Chinese officials plan to continue formal discussions in November in Shenzhen, China, Bessent told CNBC on Monday. For AI industry leaders worried about the dangers presented by the most powerful forms of the technology, managing China is key. Chinese companies have tended to release their AI models openly, allowing others to use and modify them freely. That means that even if American companies were to lock down their technology, there could still be significant risks if Chinese models could readily be used to carry out cyber attacks or help develop biological weapons, two of the bigger risks flagged by those who warn of AI's potential for harm. In an influential essay calling for a slowdown in the development of AI, Anthropic Chief Executive Dario Amodei laid out a two-pronged approach to China. He urged cutting off China's access to top-end American AI chips and stopping the country's companies from stealing U.S. innovations. Then, with American leadership assured, Amodei believes it would be possible to cooperate with China, he wrote. We must not be naive here. The geopolitical stakes are so high that there will likely be stark limits on what can be achieved, especially at first, he wrote. Judge questions Trump's process for banning CNN, MS Now, and Politico. A federal judge on Wednesday said that President Donald Trump did not follow legal precedent in banning three news outlets from the White House last week, potentially signaling that he may temporarily restore access. It is fair to say the processes that the circuit laid out in those two cases wasn't followed here, said U.S. District Judge Timothy Kelly. Although the Trump appointee, whom the president has decried on Truth Social in recent days, did not rule from the bench, he appeared to signal that he was sympathetic to arguments from CNN, MS Now, and Politico. The media outlets argue that their ban from the White House grounds violates the First Amendment and their Fifth Amendment due process rights. Kelly on Wednesday focused on the latter. Before we get to any core First Amendment issues, there is a due process claim and a due process issue that seems to me the first stop in figuring out how to resolve the motion, he said. Kelly suggested the three outlets, each of which received letters from the White House explaining why they were banned, may not have been given proper notice in accordance with prominent cases already decided by the U.S. Court of Appeals for the District of Columbia Circuit. These include a 1977 case concerning the Nation reporter Robert Sherrill and a 2020 case involving Playboy reporter Brian Karam. Then CNN reporter Jim Acosta's press pass revocation played out in the U.S. District Court for the District of Columbia in 2018 before Kelly, who granted a temporary restraining order to let him back in the White House. The case was dropped soon after. The White House in legal filings argued that Trump's actions are lawful and has accused the outlets of threatening national security by trafficking in variable falsehoods and publishing sensitive or classified information. Access to the White House is a privilege, not a right, the Trump administration said in the filing. No U.S. law explicitly makes it a crime for a journalist to obtain or publish classified information. The filing includes letters from the White House press office to CNN, MS Now, and Politico, citing coverage of the White House construction projects, U.S. munitions stockpiles, and the Iran war. Included is CNN's article about the construction of a secure underground facility beneath the White House's East Wing, and a piece by Politico saying that the Iran war
has made the United States more vulnerable.

0: Kelly appears skeptical that these letters satisfy the government's due process requirements for informing the outlets of the ban, giving a reason and providing them a chance to reply. I don't know how a letter that they got after the pass was revoked could provide them with the kind of standards that they would have to conform their conduct to, he said during the hearing. It's a piece of paper they got saying, you've already violated this. In a letter to Politico, the White House took issue with the outlet's use of anonymous sources, among other critiques. The Washington Post reported Wednesday that one story the White House cited derived from a press call it conducted for Politico and other news outlets, in which the outlets were told not to name the speaker. CNN and Politico did not immediately respond to a request for comment early Wednesday about the government's filings. MS Now directed the Post to a joint statement saying the White House had revoked credentials from their journalists because it objected to our reporting. Left unchallenged, this threatens press freedom and the public's right to independent journalism free from government interference, the outlet said at the time. Trump first said Friday that he would ban the three outlets from the White House, saying he disliked how they covered him and accusing them of being fake news. The following day, the organization said their journalists were blocked from White House grounds and press passes confiscated. The media organizations fought back, filing the lawsuit in federal court Monday, alleging Trump and others violated their First Amendment free press rights and due process under the Fifth Amendment. They asked a federal judge to halt the bans and restore their access. Other media outlets banded together in support, stopping video and photographic coverage of the president. Plaintiffs in the lawsuit include the media outlets and their White House reporters. MS Now's Akela Gardner, CNN's Betsy Klein, and Politico's Cheyenne Haslett. Trump, White House Chief of Staff Susie Wiles, White House Communications Director Stephen Chung, and Secret Service Director Sean M. Curran are named as defendants in their government capacities. The White House responded to a request for comment by directing the Post to a post that Trump made Monday on Truth Social, in which he said the White House was not assailing a free press, but cracking down on fake news, describing it as corrupt, purposeful, pervasive, fully coordinated, and totally out of control. Trump has said he will allow the three outlets back in if Kelly strikes down the ban, but the president insisted he should have the right to kick them out. I'm talking about national security, and I think we have a right to clean out fake news, he told reporters Tuesday. The president of the White House Correspondents Association has called for the reporters' access to be immediately restored. Press advocacy groups have also condemned the move as a violation of the First Amendment, and legal experts have said they are skeptical the ban will hold up. U.S. courts have consistently ruled that denying or restricting a journalist's entry to the White House on the basis of their reporting violates the First Amendment. Failure to provide a clearly stated justification for any denial risk violating the Fifth Amendment's Due Process Clause. The Reporters Committee for Freedom of the Press, the White House Correspondents Association, and 49 news organizations, including the Post, filed an amicus, or friend of the court brief, on Wednesday in support of the banned outlet's motion for a temporary restraining order. The groups wrote that they know firsthand the importance of physical access by the press to government places and personnel, as well as the need for independence from undue government influence, so that journalists can keep the public informed and perform their watchdog role. Where a powerful nor'easter could hit hardest this weekend. This weekend is shaping up to be a stormy one for millions of people living in the Northeast. The forecast is turning toward a powerful, slow-moving, and rare September nor'easter that tracks closer to the coast. Because the storm will coincide with higher-than-normal tides, concerns about dangerous coastal flooding and beach erosion are rising. Which areas see the worst impacts, however, depends on the storm's exact track, which is still uncertain. Depending on its path, the worst conditions could affect areas between New York and Boston. Just offshore, tropical storm force wind gusts of 50 to 70 miles per hour are forecast to push water toward the coast, while large waves of 10 to 15 feet crash into the shoreline from the Carolinas to Maine. People living in and around these places should keep a close eye on the storm's progress. Boston, Cape Cod, and the surrounding islands, Massachusetts. Providence, Rhode Island. New York City and Long Island. Atlantic City and the Jersey Shore, New Jersey. Ocean City, Maryland. Long-duration nor'easters, looking likely, but the highest confidence hazards being coastal erosion, flooding, and damaging gusts near the water, wrote Boston-based meteorologist Eric Fisher. The nor'easter is predicted to strengthen off the North Carolina coast on Friday and push northward toward Long Island on Saturday, with heavy rain and gusty winds probably spreading from the coastal mid-Atlantic to New England. Just how far inland the rainy conditions push depends on the storm's exact track. On Sunday, the storm could lurch westward toward the coast, with its northward progress blocked by a sprawling area of high pressure over eastern Canada, which will prolong its impacts. The storm will probably weaken on Monday and Tuesday while lifting northward through New England. Even before the nor'easter forms, days of strong onshore winds are expected to lead to moderate coastal flooding from New Jersey to North Carolina's Outer Banks from Wednesday to Friday, with 1 to 2 feet of water inundation possible in low-lying areas near the shore. That could cause widespread flooding of vulnerable areas along the waterfront, with the potential for property damage and flooded vehicles. While not currently forecast, the threat for major flooding is not off the tables, especially getting near the full moon, wrote the National Weather Service in Mount Holly, New Jersey, early Wednesday. Early Wednesday, more than 11 million people were covered by alerts relating to potentially hazardous coastal conditions, such as flooding or rip currents, in a corridor from New York to the Carolinas. That includes the Outer Banks, where 21 homes have collapsed since September 2025. On Hatteras Island, up to 4 feet of coastal inundation is possible, with the potential for flooding in Ocracoke and Hatteras villages as winds turn northerly by Friday. How unusual this storm could be? Strong September nor'easters are rare. Only about 1% of the strongest such storms have historically occurred in September, with most of them happening between December and March. Nor'easters are named for the winds that they bring, as air flows counterclockwise around deep areas of low pressure. Places from Boston to D.C. can experience days of stiff northeasterly winds. These storms typically track near a benchmark location, 70 degrees west longitude and 40 degrees north latitude, south of Nantucket in Massachusetts. More frequently, tropical storms and hurricanes transit past this benchmark during September and sometimes bring impacts that are similar to nor'easters. This storm strength will be boosted not only by the clash of warm and cool air, but by record and near-record warm waters along the eastern seaboard. Ocean temperatures off the coast of North Carolina and Virginia are around 80 degrees, mainly near the Gulf Stream. That's so warm that this storm could become a hybrid, featuring both tropical and non-tropical characteristics. Tropical storms have a warm core, meaning the air at their centers is warmer than the surrounding air. This storm may acquire that trait while also drawing strength from temperature contrast, potentially making it a hybrid low-pressure system. Regardless of the designation, this storm has the potential to bring damaging conditions to a densely populated stretch of the coastline. Camp Mystic owners face homicide investigation over flooding death. The owners of Camp Mystic, the Texas camp, where 28 people died in catastrophic flooding last year, face a state homicide investigation, according to court documents released this week. The Texas Rangers, who have been investigating the camp, sought electronic communications by the camp's owners as potential evidence of manslaughter, negligent homicide, child abandonment, or other crimes, according to applications for search warrants executed last week. These offenses were committed against child campers, including both deceased victims and surviving campers of the flood event. Brant Johnson, an investigator for the Texas Rangers, wrote in the affidavits filed Friday. It was not clear when or if charges would be presented to a grand jury. The 14 court-approved warrants allowed investigators to search electronic data belonging to members of the Eastland family that runs the camp, several counselors, and other employees. Flooding on the Guadalupe River killed 25 campers and two young counselors at the Christian Girls Camp on July 4, 2025. Camp Mystic owner Richard Eastland also died in the flood, which killed at least 137 people. Authorities have not filed charges against the Eastlands, and spokesmen for the family did not return messages seeking comment. The Eastland family and other camp leaders testified in court and at state legislative hearings last April, including Camp Director Edward Eastland, who admitted missteps and apologized to campers' families. The Texas Rangers inquiry began in March and included several visits to the camp. Johnson wrote in the affidavits. Johnson also said he was refused in the attempt to conduct interviews with several camp officials, including Edward Eastland, wife Mary Liz Eastland, brother Richard Eastland Jr., and Glenn Junke, the night security guard. Johnson said in an affidavit that investigators believed Edward Eastland's electronic data contained evidence demonstrating a conscious disregard of recognized risks or reckless deviation from standard safety protocols. Under Texas law, a person who has assumed care, custody, or control of a child may be held criminally responsible for an omission that causes injury to that child, Johnson wrote. Johnson also wrote in the affidavit that camp officials had inadequate emergency plans, failed to conduct emergency training, and did not have enough adult counselors in the cabins. Once flooding started, he wrote, the camp owners, who had monitored late-night flood warnings, failed to swiftly relocate campers from low-lying cabins. Young campers cannot reasonably be expected to independently recognize a rapidly developing, life-threatening hazard or to organize and execute an evacuation absent direction from an adequate number of adult supervisors, Johnson wrote, adding that camp officials were aware of and consciously disregarded a substantial and unjustifiable risk of death to the campers and their care. The Eastlands face ongoing lawsuits from the families of campers and counselors who died in the flood. A state investigation into flooding at the camp ultimately faulted the Eastlands for inadequate safety planning and response. State lawmakers also passed a law last year requiring more safety protections at such camps in the wake of the disaster. Some lawmakers have defended the Eastlands instead faulting historic flooding, including State Rep. Wes Verdure, Republican, who called the latest investigation a witch hunt. The state won't be happy until they have somebody to blame for an unprecedented flood, Verdure posted on X this week. As part of the latest probe, investigators visited Camp Mystic and interviewed flood victims, people associated with the camp, and other witnesses, Johnson wrote in the affidavits. But members of the Eastland family and other top camp officials refused interviews, he wrote. Although the Eastlands had intended to reopen Camp Mystic last spring, even as victims' families and some state lawmakers objected, they ultimately remained closed and later declared bankruptcy. Attorneys for some victims' families issued statements this week saying they welcomed investigators' search for criminal evidence. Families of the 27 angels killed at Camp Mystic have fought, begged, and pleaded with the Eastland family for accountability and answers, said Christina Yarnell and Brad Beckworth, attorneys for the family of 8-year-old Seal Stewart, the only camper whose body has not been found. Instead, the Eastlands have held hostage the information and answers owed to parents who deserve more than anyone to know the details surrounding their daughter's final moments, they wrote. Attorneys Paul Yetta and Richard Midhoff, who represent 7 victims' families, call the search a necessary step. Our clients need full transparency and accountability of the deaths of their daughters. These warrants show that decisions made by camp leadership before and during the flood may have been criminal, they said in a statement. We will not stop seeking answers. And we will end today's reading with opinion from George F. Will. The Supreme Court has a good chance to start fixing a bad law. That one of America's worst laws was passed with good intentions does not diminish the suffering it has caused. Beyond broken hearts and bodies, the Indian Child Welfare Act has, as identity politics invariably do, stained American law by sacrificing individual rights to a group's interests. The stain is not indelible. On Monday, the Supreme Court can begin expunging it by deciding to hear a case that highlights the ICWA's incompatibility with the Constitution's guarantee of equal protection of the laws. The case comes from a Minnesota court that deemed the foster parents of Indian twins to be unfit for an astonishing reason. Congress passed the ICWA in 1978, 8 years after historian Dee Brown's book, Bury My Heart at Wounded Knee, quickened interest in the nation's often horrific history regarding Native American tribes. Mistreatment often included compulsory assimilation of Indian children into the nation's majority society. As an advocate of compulsory assimilation infamously said, kill the Indian in order to save the man. In 1978, Congress tried to make amends by being respectful of tribal identities. It made a mess. For more than a year, Nathan and Kelly Rayout demonstrated their respectfulness, learning the language of the twins' tribe and tribal customs, as foster parents for Indian fraternal twins, who, because of severe prenatal drug exposure, need serious ongoing care at the Mayo Clinic. But a state court has decreed that Relante's question of the ICWA's constitutionality is indicative of a negative attitude toward the importance of the children's tribal identity. This decree was made when they objected to the twins being taken from them at the behest of the Red Lake tribe to a reservation 350 miles from their home and the Mayo Clinic. The decree involved in ignoring stringent constitutional rules against policies involving race and national origin-based classifications. The ICWA has repeatedly been implemented not to serve the best interests of the child, the national standard regarding non-Indian children, but to serve tribal interests determined solely by the tribes. Hence, a six-year-old girl was taken from her adoptive family, the only family she had ever known, because a great-great-great-great-grandparent was Choctaw. A California court has said that children are not dogwood trees, to be uprooted, replanted, then replanted again. But they often are so treated in obeisance to the ICWA's race-based binary of Indian and non-Indian children. The former, subject to tribal jurisdictions less protective than states' laws, are more often abused and for longer. In custody cases, tribes talk about a child's cultural identity, but biology is determinative. Different tribes have different criteria concerning eligibility for membership, but no criteria require consideration of cultural, social, political, or linguistic connections to a tribe. Given the primary of race in the ICWA's adoption restrictions, children deemed Indian must be adopted by Indian families. America's foundational premise is that each individual's natural rights merit protection from other individuals and governments. The ICWA's premise is that this tenet is unsuitable for Native Americans. They should be subsumed into a collectivity, not treated as individuals, lest their cultural identity be diluted. The idea is that individualism is somehow unsuitable for Native Americans, so tribalism, semi-enforced by the U.S. government, is suitable. Timothy Zandifer of the Goldwater Institute, which is representing the Rialtas, understands the pedigree of such thinking, the myth of the noble savage. Indians are too savage for modernity and too noble to care. Federal law can legitimately help tribes preserve their identities within constitutional limits, not by, for example, forbidding tribal members to marry outside the tribe. But the ICWA has been implemented to prevent parents from agreeing to have their children adopted by non-Indians. This support for tribal identities ignores the rights of American citizens, which all Indians have been since passage of the 1924 Indian Citizenship Act. The ICWA has objected Indian children to less stringent legal standards than those that protect non-Indian children from neglect and abuse. In 2015 and 2022, this column details sickening examples of Indian children fatally abused by Indian adults. These children's sufferings could not be stopped by state officials, whose authority was superseded by the ICWA. In 1943, when American citizens of Japanese descent had ample reason to fear their government, the Supreme Court said, distinctions between citizens solely because of their ancestry are by their very nature odious to a free people. Hence, the ICWA is too. And that does end today's reading of the Washington Post. Thank you for listening and enjoy the rest of your day.
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1: Hello, everyone, and welcome to the reading of Science Today. I'm Alan Corbett, volunteer reader for Virginia Voice, and today we are going to start with an article from our good friend, the Richmond Times-Dispatch, and it is entitled, El Niño Could Become Strongest Ever, UN Says, and this is written by Emma Farge. Niño weather phenomenon is set to intensify further into 2027 and could be the strongest ever yet, raising risk of extreme weather into next year, the World Meteorological Organization said this week. The UN Weather Agency said on Tuesday its forecast showed a near 100% likelihood that El Niño would persist through February 2027, fueled by exceptionally warm Pacific temperatures. This is the first time it expressed such a degree of certainty, the WMO said. If this trajectory continues, it may be stronger than anything since our monitoring began. So literally off the charts, WMO Secretary General Celeste Sallo told a Geneva news conference. El Niño is a periodic warming of the sea surface temperatures in the eastern Pacific caused by weakening trade winds. It occurs every 2 to 7 years and tends to last up to 12 months, causing intense rains and droughts across Latin America. A very strong El Niño can significantly shift rain and rainfall and temperature patterns worldwide and fuel extreme weather such as droughts and typhoons. While it is a naturally occurring phenomenon and not directly linked to fossil fuel-driven climate change, it can be intensified by warmer ocean temperatures, which are. El Niño is being supersized before our eyes. The science leaves no room for doubt. The planet is in uncharted waters, and those waters are heating up, says UN Secretary General Antonio Guterres. Sample Pacific Ocean temperatures in this year's El Niño, just one of just four categorized in the top very strong bracket in records dating back to 1950, and are already more than 2 degrees Celsius above normal, the WMO says. The event already affected soft commodities in tropical areas, causing a severe food crisis across Central America dry's corridor. El Niño is set to peak toward the end of the year, the WMO says in a statement, but its effects will continue into 2027 and are set to leave higher global temperatures next year in its wake, the WMO officials say. Normally, after an El Niño event, we tend to see a pulse in the global temperatures, a temporary one. Wilfran Mufuma Okia, who is the WMO's Chief of Climate Prediction Services, told reporters, referring to 2024, which was the hottest year so far. 2027 has the potential to be the warmest on record. The WMO said it will step up preparedness and early warning efforts in preparation to allow states to take early action, such as switching to drought-resistant crops in some places. WMO is committed to working closely with partners across the United Nations and humanitarian systems to provide the climate intelligence and insights needed to support disaster management and climate-sensitive sectors like agriculture, health, energy, and water resources, Salo says. And that was the article entitled El Niño Could Become Strongest Ever, UN Says. And this is written by Emma Farge for the Richmond Times-Dispatch. Our next item comes from the magazine The Scientist, and it's a conglomeration of articles, short articles, written by the editors of the Science, and it is concerning what scientists wish people knew about their research. Early career researchers are tackling some of biology's biggest questions. Along the way, they explain persistent misconceptions about their work. And this is brought to you again by the editorial board of The Scientist. From the outside, scientific breakthroughs can seem straightforward. However, beneath the surface lies the iterative process of testing ideas, revising assumptions, and confronting unexpected complexity. We ask early career researchers from cancer to computational biology to microbiology to share their thoughts on what the matter is. What is a common misconception about your area of research? Cancer biology, the many forces that shape tumors. And this is written by Katsurika Shankar, biochemist, University of Buffalo. Many people assume that because we have a human papillomavirus or HPV vaccine, HPV-driven cancers are essentially a solved problem. While the vaccine is genuinely one of modern medicine's success stories, global uptake remains low, particularly in lower-income countries where access is limited and in populations where vaccine hesitancy has taken hold. The reality is that HPV-positive head and neck cancer is already on the rise, and projections suggest that it could become one of the most common cancers in the coming decades. Patients diagnosed with these cancers today were not protected by the vaccine, and they need better treatments now. And that's why understanding the biology of these tumors deeply and mechanistically remain urgent, even in a world where a preventative tool exists. Next is Fariha Imtiaz, who is a biologist at the Virginia Commonwealth University Massey Comprehensive Cancer Center here in Richmond. Awareness of advanced glycation end products, or AGEs, or AGEs, remains limited, despite their formation both endogenously and through environmental exposures and poor diet. Limited healthcare access, and socioeconomic disadvantage, reflecting a broader biosocial synergy. These molecules are compounds formed when proteins or lipids become glycated after exposure to sugars. They are often perceived as either harmless or relevant only to conditions such as diabetes. However, AGEs can modulate inflammation and the cellular microenvironment, thereby promoting cancer progression. Addressing these misconceptions is essential, as it reframes cancer not solely as a genetic disease, but as a condition also influenced by long-term metabolic and environmental factors. Next, Tarang Gaur, cancer biologist, Albert Einstein College of Medicine. The biggest misconception is that findings from standard laboratory cell lines directly translate to patients. My work with primary patient samples and patient-derived xenograft models repeatedly show that this isn't true. Cancer cells grown in a dish for decades behave fundamentally different from cells freshly isolated from a patient's bone marrow. Perhaps most frustratingly, people assume that identifying a good drug target automatically means a drug will work. Biology is rarely that cooperative. The gap between a promising target and a clinically effective therapy is enormously filled with resistance mechanisms, toxicity challenges, and biologic complexity that no textbook fully captures. That gap is exactly where my research lives. Next, cellular and molecular biology beyond junk DNA and lab-grown organs. And the word junk is in quotes. And this is written by Kashik Chandra, who is a molecular biologist, the Herbert Wertheim UF Scripps Institute for Biomedical Innovation and Technology. A common misconception about non-coding RNA research is that these molecules are junk or biologically unimportant simply because they do not encode proteins. In reality, non-coding RNAs, especially circular RNAs, are increasingly recognized as critical regulators of cellular function, particularly in the brain, where they are highly abundant and evolutionarily conserved. Next is Rosa Prosnauska, cancer biologist, University of Virginia. For many years, non-protein coding regions of the genome were dismissed as junk DNA, and remnants of that perception still exist. Some people assume that long non-coding RNAs, INC RNAs, or including RNAs, are too weakly expressed or too poorly conserved to have meaningful biologic functions. However, decades of research have demonstrated that INC RNAs regulate critical cellular processes, and many have important roles in development and disease. In cancer biology especially, we are increasingly recognizing that molecules once overlooked may hold important clues to diagnosis and treatment. Next, Kiati Reina, biologist, Albert Einstein College of Medicine. Many assume that stem cell-based therapies are already to be used widely in patients. There's been a lot of exciting progress, which makes it seem like we are almost there. But most of this work is still in the research stage. We can grow organ-like structures and specific cells in the lab, which is amazing, but making sure they work as intended and are safe in humans requires a lot more work. Next, we hear from Ritu Ramamurthy, biomedical engineer, Wake Forest University. People often think that organoids are tiny, fully function organs. They are research models designed to capture specific features of human biology. They are not perfect replicas, but they can still provide insights that are difficult to obtain from simpler culture systems or animal models. Another misconception is that these models are meant to completely replace animal research. I see them more as an important additional tool that can help make research more human relevant and improve translation to the clinic. Next, microbiology and immunology, pathogen interactions, and the immune system. And this is written by Adiya Gupta, parasitologist, United States Department of Agriculture. A common misconception is that parasites in meat are rare, are only a concern in regions with limited food safety infrastructure. Many parasitic infections are underreported because they can be asymptomatic or difficult to detect using routine inspection methods. Another misconception is that visual inspection alone is sufficient to identify contaminated meat. Many parasites, including sarcocystis, form microscopic cysts that require molecular tools for accurate detection. Increasing awareness of these limitations is important for improving surveillance and food safety. Next is Gundappa Saha, immunologist, University of Pennsylvania. Some people assume that the innate immune system is simple, short-lived, and lacks memory, but it can undergo long-lasting changes that shape how it responds in the future. Another misconception is that chronic diseases develop independently of each other. Increasing evidence suggests that many of these conditions are interconnected through shared immune pathways, meaning that treating them in isolation may overlook the underlying cause. Next, we move to Abhilash Nair, microbiologist, Columbia University. Many think that advances in microbiome research have made the field simpler. In reality, they have revealed just how complex and vast it truly is. As our tools improve, so do the questions, uncovering layers that remain largely unexplored. In a rapidly changing world, understanding these systems requires deeper insight, as the challenges are becoming more intricate rather than easier to solve. Now we're going to look at computational biology, the limits of prediction models. And this is written by Kun Bu, data scientist, University of South Florida. A common misconception is that artificial intelligence and large-scale data analysis can automatically uncover objective truths from data. Data are often incomplete, noisy, and shaped by how they were collected. Even the most advanced algorithms can inherit biases or identify patterns that do not reflect true underlying relationships. Next is Mary Cundiff, computational biologist, University of Pittsburgh. A common misconception is that more complex machine learning models automatically lead to better biological insights. In reality, highly complex models can make it harder to understand what drives the results. In biology, interpretability is essential. Interpretability is essential. We cannot explain why a model identifies a pattern. It becomes difficult to trust or act on those findings. My work emphasizes that simpler, interpretable frameworks can often provide deeper insight into biological mechanisms than black box approaches. And next we come to Anupam Ojha, computational biophysicist, Flatiron Institute. A widespread assumption outside structure biology is that recent advances in protein structure prediction, particularly alpha fold, have effectively solved the structure problem. They have not. These models predict with remarkable accuracy a single low-edge conformation per sequence. They do not predict the populations of states a protein visits, nor how those populations shift under mutation, ligand binding, or environmental changes. For most therapeutically relevant proteins, function depends on differences between conformations, not on any single conformation. The next frontier is predicting ensembles with experimentally calibrated weights rather than structures. And all those were instances of what scientists wish people knew about their research. And this comes from The Scientist and was written by the editorial staff. Next, we are going to move back to an old friend, the Scientific American, with this article entitled, Can Math Predict the End of Humanity? This eerily simple math says our days are numbered, and nobody can agree on why it is wrong. And this is written by Jack Murtaugh for The Scientific American. Humanity has never been short on predictions of apocalyptic events, from plagues to asteroid impacts. Most doomsday scenarios hinge on an analysis of physical threats or indicators of societal collapse. Some researchers, however, have mounted a purely mathematical proposition that suggests our time is running out. The eerily simple doomsday argument relies solely on the laws of probability and a single data point, the total number of humans who have lived to date. To get a feel for the argument, imagine that you are blindfolded and facing two giant spinning drums. Each drum contains tickets numbered 1, 2, 3, and so on. One of them contains 100 tickets total, and the other contains a billion. You put your hand into one of the drums and pull out our ticket number 14. Do you think you have picked from the 100 ticket or the 1 billion ticket pool? The 100 ticket bin feels much more likely because the chances of pulling such a low number out of a billion are astronomically small, or 1 in a billion. If there were a billion tickets, you'd expect to draw a number that looks something more like 437,893,112 rather than 14. Now, let's play the same game but replace the tickets with people. You are roughly the 117th billionth human ever born. What is more likely? Number one, that you are an extreme statistical anomaly living at the absolute dawn of what will become a multi-trillion person galactic human empire? Or that you are an average run-of-the-mill human living somewhere near the middle of our run? The first answer is akin to drawing 14 from a drum of a billion tickets. The second predicts an uncomfortably close extinction. Or just how close depends on how we estimate certain variables. Consider another way to look at this argument. Imagine we line up every person who has ever lived and ever will live chronologically from the first Homo sapiens, admitted a somewhat fuzzy boundary, but we're okay with rough numbers, to the final human to draw a breath. A quarter of all people occupy the first 25% of this line, and another quarter occupy the last 25%, meaning half of all people will be born somewhere in the middle, 50%, without any evidence to the contrary. Shouldn't we assume that we occupy a privileged, statistically miraculous spot at the beginning of human stories? We should reason as though we are just a random person among all people past, present, and future. If our birth ranks at random, selections all birth ranks, then there is a 50% chance that we belong to the group in the middle, 50%. Because roughly 117 billion people predate us, there's a 50% chance that those 117 billion ancestors represent the first 25% to 75% of all humans that will ever exist, implying between 156 billion and 468 billion total humans. We can translate the number of individuals to time remaining on humanity's clock by using the current birth rate of 132 million babies per year. And at that rate, there is a 50% chance that the last human will be born within the next 200 to 2,659 years, or an 80% chance that this event occurs within the next 98 to 7,977 years. These projections might seem to give our species plenty of time, but it's a tiny fraction of the amount that we have spent on Earth so far, and they don't bode well for our aspirations of a Star Trek future. Note that we assumed a consistent birth rate on par with recent linear growth of the population. If we made that model incorporate exponential population growth, that would only accelerate the timeline for human demise. If doomsday argument reasoning sounds specious, it might unsettle you to learn that it has a track record of successful predictions. In 1969, astrophysicist Richard Gott III visited the Berlin Wall, which was 8 years old at the time, and wondered how much longer it would stand. Gott needed only a single assumption to answer the question, that the timing of his visit wasn't special. Under that view, he had a 50% chance of visiting sometime in the middle of the wall's life, suggesting that the 8 years the wall had been standing could represent somewhere between 25% and 75% of the wall's life. This allowed him to make a quantitative prediction that the Berlin Wall had a 50% chance of falling within the next 2.67 to 24 years, and it fell 20 years later. Gott then took his methods to Broadway. In 1993, he predicted bounds for when 44 stage shows in New York City would end their run. According to his 2001 book, Time Travel in Einstein's Universe, The Physical Possibilities of Travel Through Time, all 37 had closed by the time the book went to print and had done so within his projected timelines. Gott is one of the main proponents of the doomsday argument, which was developed from the work first put forth by astrophysicist Brandon Carter. Perhaps astrophysicists gravitate toward the argument because it hinges on a concept from their field called Copernican principles, named for the Renaissance astronomer who theorized that Earth is not the center of the universe. The principle extends that humility to a broad warning against

named for the Renaissance astronomer who theorized that Earth is not the center of the universe. The principle extends that humility to a broad warning against cosmic narcissism. It asserts that all else equal, we should view ourselves as typical rather than special. Just as our planet is a mundane rock orbiting an average star in an unremarkable galaxy, Gott and his peers argue we shouldn't assume our current generation holds a spectacularly unique place in history. We are probably just average observers somewhere in the middle. The argument has no shortage of detractors, of course. Many believe the math is pulling some sleight of hand, but the trouble is nobody can seem to agree on where that trick lies. Here are some of the rebuttals. The reference class problem. Why should we reason as though we are a random selection among all humans? Why not include Neanderthals? If the universe teems with intelligent aliens, why not reason as if we were a randomly selected intelligent being? If, in the future, we become cyborgs, eventually no longer resembling humans, would that qualify as doom? Broadening the so-called reference class pushes back our expiration date, and our argument for doom shouldn't depend so heavily on arbitrary boundaries. Then there is the caveman objection. If a philosophically inclined early human stumbled on Copernican reasoning around the campfire, they would have confidently underestimated our longevity by millennia. If the math fails when applied in hindsight, why should we entrust it to our future? Then there is the self-indication assumption. Suppose we live in one of two possible universes. One will only ever house hundreds of billions of humans, and the other will have hundreds of trillions of humans. Knowing nothing else, we should expect to be born in the latter universe simply because it has more slots for consciousness to occupy. Our very existence is more likely in a universe with many beings than in one with comparatively few. Therefore, incorporating this idea might just nullify the doomsday pessimism. Next, one's birth rank can't end the world. An asteroid or a nuclear war can end the world. Mathematical musings from one's armchair cannot. Birth rank seems to have no causal connection to real dangers, and therefore should not constitute evidence for an apocalypse. All these rebuttals have counter-arguments from doomsday proponents. The doomsday argument itself comes in a variety of flavors, as do proposed refutations. The dialectic continues and gets impressively technical. We've only scratched the surface here. For many, debating the doomsday argument is less about existential threats and more about how we contextualize ourselves. What inferences are valid to make from our mere existence? What are the limits of probabilistic reasoning? It's intentionally provocative to force us to confront foundational assumptions. The point of the debate

state is to expand our understanding. If we never resolve it, it's not the end of the world. And that was the article, Can Math Predict the End of Humanity? This eerily simple math says our days are numbered and nobody can agree on why it is wrong. And this is written by Jack Murtaugh for the Scientific American. Next, we are going to turn to the Discover magazine with this article, a little bit different from our ordinary choices, but it is called Science-Minded Travel, Remembering Tulum. Now part of a tourist paradise, Tulum remains a symbol of once vibrant and powerful civilization that faced a climate change. It was written by a Stephen C. George for the Discover magazine. What is Tulum known for? Well, anyone who's ever heard of the place knows it's a buzzy resort, the trendier alternative to Cancun, which is 80 miles north, and for the past few decades, a popular and crowded destination for foodies, influencers, and tourists in general. But ancient peoples were settled in the area of Tulum long before it was cool. According to a 2020 study in PLOS One, skeletal remains found in nearby cenotes or sinkholes and underwater cave systems indicate that the area was populated by indigenous people at least 10,000 years ago. More recently, around 1,500 years ago, it was there on the Caribbean coast of Mexico's Yucatan Peninsula that the ancient Maya built a city unlike any other, and it was called Zama, Z-A-M-A, which means sunrise or dawn, appropriate for a city facing east across a sweep of glittering sea. Situated in a protective zone just a few miles from the modern city center, Tulum architectural site, once ignored and neglected, has now become one of the top Maya destinations in Mexico. While there may be bigger Maya settlements or sites with more impressive structures, Chichen Itza, for instance, or nearby Coba, Tulum was nevertheless an important city and believed to be the last great settlement built by the Maya. Its location wasn't chosen just to enjoy the sunrise or catch the breeze off the Caribbean. Tulum was a port, one of the only known cities that the Maya built on the coast. Historians and archaeologists note that Tulum was a significant hub of trade for land and sea, dealing in such valuable resources as jade and obsidian, as well as textiles, ceramics, and other commodities. For its size and location, Tulum was exceedingly well fortified. It's estimated that the building of the city began sometime in the 6th century during what is known as the Classic Period of the Maya. Even today, it's obvious to the most casual visitor that the careful and strategic construction of Tulum took a long time. While one side faced the sea and was protected by steep cliffs, the rest of the city was bounded by stone walls that were particularly thick, up to 26 feet,
and as much as 16 feet tall in some places, according to a 2018 study in Proster. If you were dealing in luxury trade goods, it made sense to protect them, but many archaeologists have concluded that the walls were more than a preventative measure against theft and raids. It also served as a barrier between social classes. Apparently, only the ruling and the religious elite resided within the city walls, while commoners lived outside. Tulum reached its peak around 13th and 14th centuries. Visitors at the time would have seen a vibrant city with buildings painted in bright hues. One of the site's most compelling structures, the Temple of the Frescoes, still features evidence of carved deities and murals depicting scenes derived from Maya culture and mythology. If social media influencers had existed back then, they would have had a field day taking selfies. The port city continued to thrive for another century or two, and then in 1518, a very different kind of influencer arrived in the Yucatan, the conquistadors. And they weren't tourists. They were there to stay. In short order, disease, conflict, and other depredations of colonization helped to wipe out the Maya civilization as we and they would know it. Tulum's thick walls ultimately offered little defense, and the fortified port became a ghost town by the end of the 16th century. In the mid-19th century, English explorer Frederick Catherwood and American diplomat John Lloyd Stephens traveled throughout the Yucatan, writing an influential book that would introduce much of the Western world to Maya culture. In 1841, they saw the ruins of ancient Zama for the first time. Impressed by the thick barriers surrounding the settlement, they marveled at the site, whose modern name means wall or fence in the Mayan language. And still, the ancient city was off the beaten path for the next 150 years. However, the rise of Cancun in the 1970s and the overall development of what would become to be called the Riviera Maya region over the next 20 years all but assured that Tulum would once again regain prominence in the region. In the mid-20th century, the population of Tulum was estimated in the hundreds. By the turn of the century, the population had risen to the thousands. By 2020, Tulum and its surrounding area had more than 46,000 permanent residents, but that is still a tiny number compared to the droves of visitors that descend on the area today. While many of these tourists may confine themselves to the resort zone, the Tulum ruins are still one of the most popular archaeological sites in Mexico. In 2025 alone, more than 1 million people visited the archaeological site, according to Mexico's National Institute of Anthropology and History. Thankfully, the government has taken some steps to preserve the ruins from being trampled to death by so many modern explorers. And that word is in quotes. Where once visitors could clamber atop and even within some of the still standing ruins, today the most sensitive areas are restricted. But this ancient port city is still worth a look, whether it's to marvel at the architecture and artistry of a civilization long gone, or to bask in the sunrise
and Caribbean breezes of a unique settlement whose charm and mystery have once again made it to the crossroads of commerce. And that was the article entitled Remembering Tulum. And this was written by Stephen C. George. And there is an attachment to the article. And this attachment is called The Maya Collapse. In many ways, the Maya lived like the people in other past and even modern-day societies. They used nearby resources like limestone and chert, that's C-H-E-R-T, to construct their cities and homes, engaged in sports, enjoyed diets rich in corn. The Maya have been celebrated for their stunning architecture, realistic artistic expressions, an advanced understanding of astronomy and mathematics. For hundreds of years, they thrived in cities located in and around present-day Guatemala. Then, during a period starting in the 8th and 9th centuries, they began abandoning many of their southern sites, moving so abruptly that they left unfinished construction projects and inscriptions in their wake. This period is known as the Classic Maya Collapse and continues to fascinate archaeologists and non-archaeologists alike. The overwhelming information was that there was climate instability, says Charles Golden, an anthropology professor at Brandeis University. Whether we want to call it a drought or instability, something was happening. Golden, an archaeologist who closely studied the Mayans since 1993, says it wasn't climate alone that led to the so-called collapse. Social and political issues, such as loss of trust in the government, may also have played a role, along with issues of succession for rulers. You just have these mounting problems, and at some point, it began to break down, Golden says. Timothy Beach, a geoarchaeologist at the University of Texas at Austin, who specializes in the Maya and in tropical ecosystems interactions, says that the Maya dealt with a seasonal drought every year, in part because many of their settlements were too far removed from perennial water sources. The Maya addressed this by constructing things like dams and reservoirs to manage the water and soil, which mostly worked well for many years. However, droughts occurring between 800 and 1100 were of a larger scale. As the droughts occurred and great cities lost populations, trade routes shifted, Beach says. The continued droughts moved the momentum of trade to coastal routes and places with perennial water supplies. And during this period, the Maya dispersed. Many settled in Mexico's Yucatan Peninsula, where several sites included the Chichen Itza and Tulum, would flourish in the centuries that followed. Others spread throughout Central America, landing in Belize, Honduras, and El Salvador, among other places. Archaeologists often refer to the civilization's collapse in quotes because much of the population continued life elsewhere. There are more than 6 million Maya people living throughout the region today. There are still so many Maya people
across the landscape. And to an extent, they maybe don't get to be included in the history or don't know a lot about their history, says Holly Lincoln, who has spent several field seasons working with the Maya research program in Belize. Researchers see the parallels between the environmental impacts that affected the Maya and the issues that we face with climate change today. Perhaps the world would be a better place if we learned from the ancient Maya failures as well as their successes. You would hope that when you see this happening in history, especially with big populations like the ancient Maya, that we'd learn something. Wouldn't we? Lincoln says. And that was the attachment titled The Maya Collapse. And again, this was written by Karna Woldenberg for the Scientific American. And we're going to try to get as much of this one in as we can. And it is entitled A Mammoth Achievement. Ancient bacterial DNA offers rare insights into how megafaunal microbes evolved alongside their hosts. Bacteria, the earliest life on Earth, evolved around 4 billion years ago, with the first fossilized traces dating back approximately 3.7 billion to 3.5 billion years. But fossils alone can only hint at the past. To truly understand the world's long-lost microorganisms, scientists must obtain something much more fragile, their DNA. In a September 2025 study, a team of scientists recovered the oldest host-associated bacterial DNA ever found, extracted from mammoth tissue more than a million years old. Reported in Cell, C-E-L-L, the research identified the microorganisms that lived inside these extinct megafauna, including the possible pathogens that infected them. This work opens a new chapter in understanding the biology of extinct species, says Love Delen, a study author and professor at the Center of Pathogenetics in Stockholm, in a statement. Not only can we study the genomes of mammoths themselves, but we can now begin to explore the microbial communities that lived in them. Much of what we know about host bacterial DNA comes from human remains and artifacts. But the new mammoth analysis changes things. By recovering bacterial sequences from the teeth and other tissues of Pleistocene and Holocene mammoths from about 1 million to 1,000 years ago, the team set a new record for ancient host-associated microDNA. And this was written by Jenny Lehman for the Scientific American. Since there were a few seconds left, I'm going to try to finish this. Obtaining reliable DNA data across more than a million years was like following a trail that kept rewriting itself, said study author Tom van der Valk, also from the Center for Paleogenetics. Our findings show that ancient remains can be preserved biologically in sites far beyond the host genome, offering us perspectives on how microbes influence adaptation, disease, and extinction in the Pleistocene ecosystems. And again, this was written by Jenny Lehman
for the Scientific American. And so now we have truly come to the end of our time. This was the reading of Science Today, and I am Alan Corbett, lucky reader for Virginia Voice to be able to read these things to you. And as always, we thank you so much for listening.

0: 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It is currently 6 a.m. Coming up is the rebroadcast of the News in Perspective. That's followed at 7 a.m. by the rebroadcast of Pet Paws. 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
1: 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I'm Fritz Will for the Virginia Voice. Reading opinions from syndicated columnists, editorials from national newspapers and magazines, and views from experts in their fields. And let's begin today with this article from the September 14th issue of the Wall Street Journal, the Inside View column by Andy Kessler. The AI Luddites are here. Vandalism against food delivery robots isn't going to slow the technology down. Ned Ludd was the fabled hero of the early 19th century Luddites, who smashed stocking frames, knitting machines for socks, and burned factories to protest job-destroying technology. The Industrial Revolution created more jobs than it destroyed, and now a similar Luddite backlash against artificial intelligence is picking up speed like a runaway train headed towards Silicon Valley. Pennsylvania's Josh Shapiro, New York's Kathy Hochul, Arizona's Katie Hobbs, and Illinois' J.B. Pritzker, all Democratic governors, have moved to halt or restrict data center development or tax incentives. Et tu, Greg Abbott? Sadly, yes. After being a huge supporter, Texas's Republican governor recently signed a temporary moratorium. Senator Bernie Sanders unveiled the Ban Artificial Superintelligence Act with 20-year prison sentences. Taylor Swift's not-so-swift brother-in-law, podcaster and former Philadelphia Eagles center Jason Kelce, urged sending sealable mugs of urine to data centers in a viral advertisement. How does he think his show is streamed? Cans and string? A Gallup poll shows 71% of Americans oppose new data centers in their areas. Environmental activist Aaron Brockovich has an AI data center reporting website with 9,580 locations, suitable for finding protests. Left-wing organizations, from Public Citizen to the Sierra Club, help fund these protests, often citing concerns about water usage. I must have missed their protests against almonds and golf courses. Plus, unlike oil refineries or aluminum smelters, I doubt many would know if they walked past a data center. More telling is a May YouGov poll that shows 71% of Americans, quote, feel that the pace of AI development is moving too fast, unquote. Yes, the same percentage as those that oppose data centers. So it isn't the environment, it's jobs, or maybe extinction. Much of the blame lies with Anthropic's and OpenAI's marketing departments. We used to make fun of IBM, saying it would market sushi restaurants as selling cold, dead, raw fish. These AI companies are stocked with rationalists and effective altruism folks who devoured neo-Luddite Eliezer Yudkowsky's 2025 book, If Anyone Builds It, Everyone Dies. An Anthropic employee quit this month, saying AI, quote, could kill us all, unquote. The Luddite stench goes beyond data centers. New York City recently banned AI in public elementary and middle schools. Never mind that only 48% of New York students in grades 3 through 8 are proficient in English language arts, and 57% in math. Sure, let Ned Ludd teach him. Los Angeles schools also restricted AI for all grade levels, despite proficiency scores as awful as New York's. Why not infuse classrooms with self-paced AI tutors like Camigo or emulate the successful Alpha School in Austin, Texas? Two words, teachers' unions. Waymo robo-taxis are in more than a dozen U.S. cities, including the Bay Area, where you can ride from San Francisco to San Jose, but not to the airport. Unlike taxis, Uber, and Lyft, Waymo can't pick you up at the terminals, only at the rental car center and the nearby Grand Hyatt. Why? Here's a recent Associated Press headline. Quote, Lyft and Uber drivers protest Waymo robo-taxis, unquote. Yesterday's technology beneficiaries are today's Luddites. A Vice headline from 2014. Taxi drivers are trying to take down Uber. London recently delayed the introduction of Waymo until at least next year. Of course it did. In the late 19th century, the UK imposed restrictions on mechanically propelled road vehicles under laws nicknamed the Red Flag Laws. Speed limits were set at 2 miles an hour in towns and 4 in the country. One person had to wave a red flag while walking in front of the vehicle to warn horses and pedestrians. Maybe Waymos can have red robots run in front of them. Bill Gates recently suggested taxing AI tokens. Almost a decade ago, he proposed taxes on robots. It's confusing to call Microsoft's founder a Luddite, but there it is. Vandalism of $2,500 food delivery robots is on the rise. Some call it the anti-clanker movement. Ned Ludd would be proud of the first 80,000 food deliveries by Kiwi bots at University of California, Berkeley. 1,600 were vandalized. A man in Washington filmed himself raging at a Mingo delivery robot, yelling, "You took a human job," after the robot asked for help pressing a crosswalk button. The man continued, "Press it yourself. Oh, that's right, you don't have fingers." If only Donald Trump had come out against data centers instead of for them, the mood would be different. While society can put up all the Luddite roadblocks at once, technology always finds its way around opposition. Does that mean innovation will happen instead of in China? Maybe. Elon Musk wants to launch data centers in space. Let's see Aaron Brockovich, or Julia Roberts for that matter, protesting in a spacesuit. And that was The AI Luddites Are Here by Andy Kessler, and that was from the September 14th issue of the Wall Street Journal. And next, from the September 18th issue of the Dispatch, how to squander goodwill. Terrorists and their proponents have forfeited their right to sympathy. This is by Kevin D. Williamson. One of the downsides of our celebrity-dominated culture is that our policy conversations often are so easily misdirected by spectacularly uninformed people, such as rappers and the President of the United States of America. Rational ignorance is a real thing, and most of us are entirely uninformed about most things. For example, Ed Sheeran's tour following an outbreak of imbecilic Free Palestine baloney. I do not have any definite views about Macklemore, and though I am not proud of the fact, my view of the Palestinian situation is barely more developed. Like a dead owl, I don't give a hoot. I know that's awful. There are children and innocents caught up in that mess, and it is unfair to write them all off because of the brutality of Hamas, Palestinian Islamic Jihad, etc. But, just between us, that is more or less what I do. I used to try to care about the legitimate grievances of the Palestinians, but I stopped after the Sbarro bombing, which many Americans have forgotten because it happened right before 9/11. It was a horrible scene. A soldier who witnessed the aftermath reported, quote, "The worst thing I saw, which I think will haunt me all my life, is a baby that was sitting in a stroller outside a shop and was dead. After the explosion, the baby's mother came out of the store and started screaming hysterically," unquote. Other children were blown through windows by the force of the bomb. No doubt the Palestinians had, and have, legitimate complaints. What they have forfeited is any real moral right to have anybody care very much about that fact. Leaders are, in theory, responsible for their people. At a certain point, peoples are also responsible for their leaders. The terrorist leadership of the Palestinian quasi-statelet has not been imposed on a resistant Palestinian population at the point of a bayonet. It is difficult to think of the Palestinian leadership as legitimate, but it is, horribly enough, evidently representative. The attack on the children at the pizza shop in downtown Jerusalem was carried out by Palestinian Islamic Jihad and by Hamas, a terrorist organization that the Palestinians were content to make their government in Gaza. Hamas would later stage the spectacular atrocities of October 7, 2023, butchering, raping, kidnapping, and torturing innocent people, many of them women and children, whose crime was being the Jewish citizens of a Jewish community. If I had had any residual interest in the Palestinians' complaints, it would have evaporated at that time, but it already was long gone. I still follow the news, and I hear and read a great deal of settler this, checkpoint that, Zionist blah blah blah, and I just don't care about the Palestinians. Maybe one of these days they will get their act together, but as far as I am concerned, they need to be a generation away from their last bombing of a pizza shop before I am much interested in their supposed national aspirations. I have long felt much the same way about the Irish Republican Army and the Irish Republican cause. I remember walking through Heathrow Airport in the 1990s and hearing a young American woman asking why there were no trash cans. Because if we had bins, we would have had bombs in our bins, came the curt answer from a British interlocutor. Of course, the Irish have been put upon since forever, but they entrusted their cause to a gang of bloodthirsty savages and ordinary criminals, and the murderous campaign of terror directed at the United Kingdom by Irish Republicans is something that should neither be forgotten nor easily forgiven. Yes, the Ulster Unionists were an unlovely bunch too, but there's no both sides siding it away. For example, the Omagh bombing, the victims of which included a dozen teens and children, a pregnant mother and their unborn twins, and many more. You don't get to do that and enjoy my sympathy, and no amount of romantic Celtic twilight horse pucky is going to change that. Arabs, Irish, whomever, at a certain point, it's just got to be. Screw you and your cause. There's an effectively limited supply of sympathetic attention in the world, and the Palestinians and the Irish Republicans have overdrawn their accounts. Terrorists who intentionally murder and torture children go to the bottom of my give-a-damn list, as do the people associated with them. Unfair? Maybe. But you can't bring home every stray geopolitical puppy. But you know, I'm not a rapper. Donald Trump, who is the president of the United States of America and an utter moron, decided to weigh in, off the cuff, in favor of the IRA's project. Which is to say, he endorsed dismantling the United Kingdom, our nation's most important ally. May as well happen now, he said, of disuniting the United Kingdom, of which what we now call Northern Ireland has been apart for 2 1/4 centuries. On the same trip, Trump announced the suspension of tariffs on Irish whiskey, and he did so for the same reason he proposed ripping apart the United Kingdom, because he is a gee-damned idiot who needs to hear applause every 4 minutes or else he starts to forget that he exists. Macklemore has opinions about the Palestinians. Trump has opinions about the United Kingdom of Great Britain and Northern Ireland. As noted, I do not much know much about Macklemore, but of the two men, at least one is a confirmed moron, and it is the guy with nuclear weapons. And that was How to Squander Goodwill by Kevin D. Williamson, and that was from the September 18th issue of The Dispatch. And next, from the September 17th issue of the Wall Street Journal, the Unruly Republic column by Barton Swaim. The zero-risk society has arrived. The U.S. achieved dominance by taking big chances. Where has that ethos gone? Evidence abounds that most college-educated Americans have lost the ability to assess risk. An exaggeration, maybe, but that thought has haunted me since the pandemic years of 2020-21. Excused themselves by noting how little we knew of the virus in its early days. Well, sure, although some of us knew folly when we saw it. Anyway, the maniacal demand for a clinically neat solution to the pandemic and the concomitant failure to acknowledge cost-benefit trade-offs suggest a cultural pathology predating COVID-era safetyism. In fact, its roots go back nearly a century, as Manhattan Institute economist Alison Schrager makes clear in Worth the Risk, to be published next week by Yale. America's global economic dominance, achieved in the early 1950s and enduring still, is largely thanks to the young country's risk-welcoming ethos. The few provisions that shielded economic actors from ruin in the 19th century, bankruptcy protections, limited liability laws, didn't deter risk-taking, but encouraged it. Then came the New Deal's dramatic expansion of the welfare state. Social Security, unemployment insurance, and an assortment of jobs programs aimed to make economic life less risky and more predictable. 3 decades later, beginning with the Great Society and its attendant war on poverty, Medicare, Medicaid, expanded food stamps, school lunch programs, housing vouchers, the federal government tried to abolish risk for the working class. The class, that is, from which the country's boldest entrepreneurial risk-takers had always sprung. The trend continued when consumer protection and product liability laws made America a more litigious society and forced companies and public institutions to think constantly about safety and risk avoidance. After the 2008-09 financial crisis and the shutdowns of 2021, wealthy democracies all over the world, including the U.S., expanded their role as citizens' primary insurer. Quote, regulatory policy changed to restrain banks from lending and taking on risk, and industrial policy, tariffs, and reshoring efforts were billed as de-risking the economy, unquote, Ms. Schrager writes. Rather than insuring against a specific risk that went badly in the past, quote, the government started heading off opportunities for risk altogether, explicitly forfeiting growth in exchange for safety, unquote. The aversion to risk pervading American life in the 2020s creates problems of its own. At the top, the Federal Reserve has long assigned itself the task of navigating the economy away from busts. But recessions rid economies of the inefficiencies and excesses that stop them from achieving robust growth post-recession.

recovery. At the bottom, few public playgrounds these days feature seesaws or monkey bars. Ms. Schrager debunks several myths that she says keep Americans of all ages and stations from taking healthy chances. Among those myths, the belief on the progressive left and populist right that U.S. workers face more economic risk than they did two or three generations ago. The odds of being laid off, for example, haven't changed appreciably since the 1950s. Or this, quote, conventional wisdom says that millennials don't have the cash to buy a home because, unlike their parents' generation, they have too much student loan debt. But there is actually a positive correlation with student debt and home ownership, since people with more student debt tend to earn more, unquote. And bear in mind, Ms. Schrager says, the reason millennials carry that debt in the first place, because politicians starting in the 80s presented college as a risk-free road to financial security. Federal and state governments made loans easy, borrowers felt less price sensitivity, and colleges responded rationally by bumping up tuition. Quote, when college is touted as a ticket to a certain lifestyle, she writes, it seems smart to agree to almost any price tag and any amount of debt, unquote. Read U.S. politics through the lens of Ms. Schrager's book, and some things make more sense. The terrorized response to the pandemic 6 years ago has normalized alarm, with the consequence that U.S. politics now goes from one moral panic to another. Yesterday, the Omicron variant. Today, data centers and the AI apocalypse. I don't pretend to know the motivations of Anthropic's Dario Amodei and other tech titans who last weekend announced their view that the development of artificial intelligence requires government oversight to avert global catastrophe. Probably they reason that panic always leads to regulation and want to appear reasonable and well-intentioned to their eventual regulators. But I'm not sure they counted on some politicians' talent for stoking and capitalizing on irrational fear. A poll published Wednesday by Politico finds that 46% of Americans think there's a moderate risk or significant risk that AI will destroy humanity. Another 17% think it's all but certain. That is, to use a technical term, bananas. In technological innovation, as in financial markets and in everyday life, excessive fear of risk comes at the cost of growth. Mr. Amodei and others would do themselves and the country a service by explaining that commonplace principle to Washington. And that was The Zero Risk Society Has Arrived. And that was by Barton Swaim from the September 17th issue of the Wall Street Journal. And next from the September 11th issue of the Washington Examiner, economic populism is a dead end for the GOP. This is by David Arsanyi. It was inevitable that the right's economic populism would degenerate into promises of more government checks. Early in the week, the administration floated the idea of redirecting federal child care aid so low-income married stay-at-home parents could get a $9,000 subsidy per child for daycare. The policy, reportedly hatched by Vice President J.D. Vance, would use the Department of Health and Human Services Child Care and Development Fund, originally created in the 1990s for low-income single parents. Vance's defenders stress that the program merely redirects existing subsidies and wouldn't add to the debt. The notion that Vance was fiscally responsible was quickly shattered later in the week when he appeared on television defending President Donald Trump's promise to hand every adult a $5,000 dividend check should Republicans hold on to Congress. We're taking an extraordinary amount of revenue, Vance told Fox News's Bret Baier. Quote, what the president is saying is, if you keep it going, if you keep us in power and allow us to continue to do these things, then you're going to share in some of the benefit of this incredible wealth that we are creating in the United States of America, unquote. None of this is true. Import taxes on Americans don't create any wealth. They extract it.
The administration collected roughly $300 billion from American consumers through tariffs last year. The revenue was supposedly going to be used to pay down the debt. Handing out roughly $1.3 trillion to voters or running an existing $2 trillion deficit isn't a dividend payment as much as a brazen socialistic redistribution stunt that would add $1 trillion to the deficit. Corporations give shareholders dividends from profits. The state isn't a company, and taxpayers aren't shareholders. If you want to relieve the burden on families, cut taxes and spending. Of course, Senate Minority Leader Chuck Schumer's Democrat in New York contentioned that the proposal was an insult to voters and democracy itself is risible, considering that socialistic redistribution is the foundation of the Democratic Party's entire economic agenda these days. More than anything, Schumer was likely perturbed that Republicans were stealing the left's strategy. And that's the real problem. Republicans are altering the electorate's expectation by conceding core arguments to the left. Vance's fans argue that welfare programs will never be unwound, so they might as well be used for social conservative goals. The problem is that you are normalizing arguments in favor of dependency. Once that happens, politics will devolve into an arms race in who can send voters bigger checks. The GOP, for instance, will now be compelled to defend welfare on the merits. Vance suggested a brand new program with brand new funding with the goal of funding families or mothers. It's likely the erstwhile conservatives of the Heritage Foundation and other common good types would support it. The post-liberals or national conservatives, or whatever paleo-conservatives are calling themselves these days, have been dreaming of co-opting the welfare state and other levers of power to engage in their own brand of big government social engineering for a long time. Yet the contention that Vance's program is better for families is highly dubious. Vance's defenders present themselves as champions of stay-at-home mothers and his critics as anti-family. Chamber of Commerce types who want to push mothers into the workforce to lift the GOP and destroy nuclear families. That's not the choice. The pre-existing program, the CCDF, funds daycares so that already poor single mothers, some of whom have been abandoned or widowed, can go to work and hopefully become self-sufficient. The program was meant to wean people off dependency. Since the Great Society was hatched, conservatives have argued that welfare throws people into a corrosive generational spiral. Quote, it is welfare dependence, not poverty, that has the most negative effect on children, unquote, the Heritage Foundation noted back in the day. Now you can argue that CCDF failed at its intended goal. Vance's plan hooks an entire new group, low-income married mothers, on state funding and incentivizes breadwinners to stay poor enough not to lose the subsidy. There would be a good chance the idea ends up hooking others. Every welfare program that has ever existed is prone to grow bigger. There are many more poor married couples with children than single mothers. The eligibility pool will be far larger. The demand will be far greater. Some fans of the program are already arguing to expand it. The funding for safety net programs is diverted from middle-class families who don't always have the luxury of a spouse staying home with the children either. At some point, they'll say, what about us? What will populists tell them? And, judging from the wide range of progressive leftist economics embraced by Vance and other economic statists, this might well be the goal. In essence, the argument is that the welfare state can do good things if only it were deployed for the right reasons by the right people. There is little evidence for this either. Countries such as Hungary have spent chunks of their GDP enticing people to form families, including tax exemptions, cash handouts to mothers, and subsidized loans. This wasn't even aimed at the poor, but at everyone. After a small initial bump in replacement rate, Hungary's fell to an all-time low. A true social democracy has never been tried, I guess.
Trump's $5,000 check is a gimmick, of course, but Vance's central economic goal is to move the Republican Party away from Reaganism and toward right progressivism. Modern Republicans are increasingly embracing economic demagoguery and doomerism. In the end, though, we will never be able to outspend or outpromise the left. The right populist mantra seems to be fund the family, when it should be free the family. And that was Economic Populism is a Dead End for the GOP. And that was by David Arsenyi from the September 11th issue of the Washington Examiner. And you're listening to the News and Perspective on Virginia Voice. Let's continue with this article from the September 22nd issue of the Wall Street Journal, the editor-at-large column by Gerard Baker. Help! I feel a bad case of TDS coming on. After 2024, Republicans blew a great opportunity to set the country back onto the right track. I've never been a victim of Trump derangement syndrome. Yes, I found much that is repellent in the man's character and rhetoric. But whatever his shortcomings, it seemed clear to me by 2016 that the country had, through years of bipartisan failure and the transformative effects of a malign cultural revolution, reached the point where radical change was needed. I was open to the idea that jarring disruption of the political order, perhaps necessarily delivered by a jarring figure, might be the only way to reassert the sovereignty of a disenfranchised people, restore the primacy of American interests against globalized progressivism, and reclaim our traditional civilizational values. Even after January 6, 2021, removed any doubt about the threat Donald Trump might pose to our constitutional norms and rules, I thought the institutions of the U.S. would be strong enough, as they were then, to constrain his worst instincts and intentions. And by November 2024, after 4 years of a Democratic presidency had revived the prospect of a restoration of the progressive left's crippling hegemony, the risks he posed seemed smaller than theirs. But I am sorry to have to report that I am now self-diagnosed with a virulent form of TDS. Not one malady, but three. As my condition has steadily progressed over the last year, from Trump disappointment syndrome to Trump disillusionment syndrome to a full-blown case of Trump dismay syndrome. Dismay seems to me the only natural response to the way the Republican Party has blown one of the great opportunities in political history in less than the time it takes to graduate from community college. When Mr. Trump won in 2024, becoming only the second Republican since 1988 to receive a plurality of the popular vote, he had a real chance to establish a new governing order, perhaps even to break the generation-long deadlock in partisanship. He didn't have to do anything especially risky. The opportunity was to use his victory and a Republican Congress to do things that would command significant majorities among Americans, take control of the border, alleviate the pressure on working Americans from rising prices, roll back the woke authoritarian takeover of governing and cultural institutions, and keep the U.S. military out of costly, ineffective foreign interventions so we could focus on confronting with our broad network of allies the great strategic threats of the next 20 years. How am I doing? As another controversial, larger-than-life New Yorker used to ask. Thanks to a self-indulgent tariff fixation based on a profound misunderstanding of international economics, an insouciance about public finances that has widened the deficit, and a reckless military adventure that has choked off global energy supplies, inflation and interest rates are higher than they were in November 2024. Instead of a hands-off approach to the economy that would have generated non-inflationary growth owing to the AI investment boom, we now have gasoline prices 30% higher than they were 2 years ago, diesel 60% higher, and the average mortgage rate nearly a percentage point higher, adding more than $2,000 a year to a typical home buyer's interest cost. The war that has done so much to harm Americans' finances is doing far more harm to our military capacity
and other strategic interests. The president has alienated everyone in the world who could be helpful to us, perhaps excepting Israel, and emboldened and even embraced every country in the world that threatens us: China, Russia, North Korea. A signal achievement has been getting control of the border and removing some of the people who have no legal right to be here. But even with this proper and overwhelmingly popular policy, the administration has managed to harm the country and the GOP's standing. The unnecessarily cruel and indiscriminate approach has caught many in its dragnet who shouldn't be treated that way and is fundamentally un-American. The political effect has been to devastate support for the GOP among Hispanics, more than reversing

necessarily cruel and indiscriminate approach has caught many in its dragnet who shouldn't be treated that way and is fundamentally un-American. The political effect has been to devastate support for the GOP among Hispanics, more than reversing the gains Mr. Trump had made with the fastest-growing ethnic population in the country. Further dismaying is the Caesarism of the past 2 years, the grotesque self-enrichment, the self-satisfying prosecutorial pursuit of political enemies, the endless projects of self-grandiosity, the ballroom, the Kennedy Center, and the Memorial Arch, not to mention the buffoonish symbolic acts that substitute for actual thought and policy, the Gulf of America, Lake America, New America, the 51st state. When presidencies fail, when political parties' fortunes collapse, it's often the result of circumstances and decisions beyond their control. An unforeseen global crisis, a recession caused by exogenous economic forces, the sentiment that it's time for a change after a relatively successful period in office. None of that applies to the looming Republican calamity. Instead, it will be the result of presidential hubris, vanity, recklessness, and the wider party's abdication of accountability. Instead of seizing an unrivaled opportunity to shift America off the path of progressive endangerment, the GOP risks handing it back to the Democrats and their own obsessions. It's enough to give anyone a case of Trump derangement syndrome. And that was Help, I Feel a Bad Case, a TDS Coming On, by Gerard Baker, and that was from the September 22nd issue of the Wall Street Journal. Excuse me, and next from the September 16th issue of the Dispatch, Distracted and Exhausted. The constant drumbeat of crises and doom is making us all tired. This is by Jonah Goldberg. Hey, the Washington Post says, Americans are tired. That's not a figurative statement or a description of an attitude, like, I'm tired of these snakes on the plane, or I'm tired of people named Todd. A report from the Centers for Disease Control and Prevention says that a lot of Americans are frequently feeling physically fatigued. But I think figurative fatigue and literal fatigue might be more linked than we often appreciate. I don't think anyone is shocked to learn that I don't spend a lot of time chopping wood or clearing boulders from fields. I spend an enormous amount of time producing or consuming words from a seated position. And yet, I'm tired all the time. If you have a job that requires you to concentrate for long stretches of time, you know how tiring basically sitting still all day can be. Now, in my case, some of this obviously has to do with my comparatively crapulent lifestyle, but I'm not really all that bacchanalian anymore. Rather, I just have a hard time turning off my brain. And I think that maybe that's one reason why people are tired. We increasingly live in an attention economy, and paying attention to things can be exhausting. So can having your attention to one thing constantly disturbed by other things demanding your attention. Big chunks of our day are like playing that old game Operation, trying to use tweezers to remove a liver or spleen without lighting up the patient's nose, while people are saying, did you hear what Trump said? Look at this video of a puppy sleeping with a monkey. Here's how you can use Claw to organize your closet. The news, and media outfits pretending to be in the news business, is full of stuff demanding you not only pay attention to it, but worry about it. Once Claude organizes your closet, it will destroy humanity. Ticks are not only coming back, they'll make you allergic to cheeseburgers. In the old days, if I wanted a distraction, I'd pick up a magazine and thumb through it. Now, if I want to do the digital equivalent, there's a good chance I'll have to re-sign into their website, but I won't remember my password, so I'll have to create a new one and have a temporary password emailed to me, at which point I will have to answer the Sphinx's 3 questions. Or if I'm lucky enough to avoid that, I'll get hit with a video I don't want to watch and have to figure out how to turn off. Or if I get halfway through an article, I might need to click on the Click Here to Read More button, which I only realized I scrolled past when I started reading an editorial about managing, of all things,
My cortisol

0: all levels. My more reliable habit for distraction or procrastination is my dear friend, the TV. But in my new apartment, I use the Apple TV interface, and channel surfing is now like navigating between six different folders on a 1980s-era MS-DOS computer. Even if I DVR'd something on YouTube TV, I get hit with ads that I can't quite fast-forward through, but have the option of beaming to my phone because that's something I really want to do. Don't even get me started on Google, the premier Inessified product of the last few years. In 2022, Cory Doctorow coined the term Inessification. He describes how this works. Quote, here's how platforms die. First, they are good to their users. Then they abuse their users to make things better for their business customers. Finally, they abuse those business customers to claw back all the value for themselves. Then they die, unquote. There's part of me that should welcome this process of vindication of Schumpeterian creative destruction. It wasn't long ago that various very serious people were telling us that Google was a sort of monopoly that defied market fundamentalist faith in such things. But I don't want to write about that today. Rather, I want to get back to why people are tired. A few years ago, historian Rick Perlstein tried to argue that the inflation of the 1970s wasn't a big deal in economic terms. Rather, inflation was a kind of culture war metaphor. Quote, the conclusion I've drawn is that this was a form of moral panic. The 1970s was when the social transformations of the 1960s worked their way into the mainstream. Inflation spiraling out of control was a way of talking about how more permissiveness, more profligacy, more individual freedom, more sexual freedom had sent society spiraling out of control. Discipline from the top down was a fantasy about how to make all the madness stop, unquote. Now, I agree with all Perlstein's critics that this was mostly ridiculous. But there's a serious point lurking in there. The ridiculous part is obvious. Inflation really is bad. American purchasing power in the 1970s was cut in half because of inflation. But Perlstein wanted to minimize this very real badness because he wanted to talk about how great cost of living adjustments from labor unions are. Because labor unions are awesome and right-wingers are paranoid or something. What the critics didn't fully grant is that the effects of inflation mess with you in non-economic ways. In Weimar Germany, a status-obsessed middle class saw its economic security evaporate, and with it, its sense of itself and the broader society. An economic crisis fueled a social crisis, and precisely the kind of moral panic Perlstein was talking about. It's perfectly defensible to argue that economic insecurity fuels moral panics that have non-economic components. Because when the economy feels out of control, it's easier to think everything else is out of control, too. Imagine writing about the COVID-19 era and saying that the protests, fights, and mass derangement of that period had little or nothing to do with the pandemic. Pandemics mess with your brain for all sorts of evolutionary, psychological, and emotional reasons. The COVID era was marked by a lot of moral panics on the left and the right. The George Floyd protests, the internal riot at the New York Times, the anti-vax idiocy. These are all worth criticizing on the merits, but they were all ignited by the fact that we were experiencing a mass global pandemic. Inflation has a similar effect. You see in the effects everywhere, but you can't really see the things itself. When you're peed off that you can't provide for your family, the basics you feel entitled to by virtue of your education, status, hard work, etc., you're much more likely to listen to demagogues who tell you your problems are the fault of the Jews or Indian Americans or illegal immigrants. One reason a lot of people ignored Trump's demagoguery and deranged rhetoric in his first term was because the economy was doing well. One reason his demagoguery and deranged rhetoric is bothering a lot of his former fans now is that it's not doing so well, or at least it doesn't feel like it is. Objectively, the economy isn't that bad, but it feels bad for some of the reasons I alluded to above. For instance, I think the subscription economy is freaking out a lot of people, much like inflation does. I know a lot of very prosperous people who feel overwhelmed by the constant nickel and diming of subscriptions for everything. Newsletters, apps, cable, satellite radio, Amazon products, even Wi-Fi for your car. At the dispatch, we're honored to have a very low subscriber churn rate. But often when someone tells me what they're unsubscribing, I get an apology. It's not you guys, I just need to take control of my subscriptions. Heck, one of the reasons we have a nice number of lifetime subscribers is that some folks just don't want to think about renewing anymore. I think one of the reasons nostalgia for often back-breaking factory jobs is so acute is that people aren't just nostalgic for the 1950s American dream that some unnamed neoliberal they took from us. They're nostalgic for a secure job that people believe didn't require the kind of concentration that is part of almost everything today. The burrito debate of last month had a lot to do with stupid wagon circling around J.D. Vance, but it also had a lot to do with the exhaustion of an on-demand economy that crams the cost of convenient home delivery onto a generation of young people who take home delivery for granted. It's a cliche to say that in the digital economy, if you're not paying for something, it's because you're the product. There's a lot of truth to that. Companies sell your data, and the people buying it do so for a reason, and that reason manifests itself in all sorts of exhausting ways. Algorithms feed you stuff that keeps you engaged and distracted at the same time. Engagement and distraction are two sides of the same coin. I love the angry reaction to Sydney Sweeney's ads for an online betting app because they are arousing a controversy. Apparently, a barely clad hot woman posing with sports equipment undermines women's sports. I don't really see it. I think I need to study the ads more closely. But what's amazing to me is the way people are ignoring the fact that the betting app she's shilling for is part of a trend that is undermining all sports and doing far worse to men. I don't want to shock anyone, but men today do not lack for opportunities to see naked, never mind near naked, women on the internet. This is not new. What is new is that people can gamble on virtually everything and anything at any time of day. That's bad for sports, but it's worse for men, and it's mostly a male problem. They are going into debt, saving less, eating out less, etc., because of the cost of online gambling. Half of men between 18 and 49 have an active online betting account, and one in five of them have had trouble paying their bills because of gambling losses. More than half of them have chased losses in the hope of catching up, and more than a third have felt ashamed of their losses. I don't know if this has the same exact effect as inflation or a pandemic, but I think the similarities are more significant than the differences. Add in persistent inflation, the constant ratcheting up of things to worry about, real and alleged, being pelted at you constantly, and it's no surprise people are constantly on edge and exhausted. Any day now, AI is going to take all of our jobs or just kill us. Global warming has receded as an existential crisis, but it's still a go-to for doom-mongers in need of copy. Trump will end democracy. No, his enemies will end it if he loses. The left will make your kids trans. The right wants to deport all the brown people. The attention whores of the left and right can at least agree that the Jews are responsible for your sense of unease. I'm not saying we don't have real problems. Lord knows we do. I'm just saying that the institutionalization and commodification of panic is no good for anybody. And it's making me oh so tired. And that was Distracted and Exhausted by Jonah Goldberg. And that was from the September 16th issue of The Dispatch. And next from the September 19th issue of The Wall Street Journal, The Business World column by Holman W. Jenkins Jr. AI, get thee to an IPO. The challenges facing the industry might be better managed in obedience to public shareholders. An insoluble puzzle may be how to give artificial intelligence agents complicated, open-ended tasks. Tasks, they may have many unpredictable paths to a solution without coordinating outcomes very much contrary to the intentions of the task giver. Before testing the first atom bomb, the Los Alamos crew asked Hans Bethe to confirm with math that it wouldn't start a chain reaction and consume the atmosphere. The AI problem might be as simple as correcting a faulty training strategy. Developers have focused on making AIs that respond to reward signals, not perhaps fully accounting for the ways a computerized agent might originate strategies in pursuit of a reward that corrupts or undermines the underlying goal. Maybe there are better ways of signaling proper task completion to an agent, even for complex tasks whose route to completion humans can't foresee or predict, which is partly why we put AI on the job. But the time may have come for OpenAI and Anthropic to give themselves over to a more institutionalized, shareholder-responsive ownership and control, ending the unmitigated reign of their current leaders and influential executives. There is much truth in the claim that these ranks draw disproportionately on the community of exotic belief and practice. Some would call it a cult that informs their groupthink and gives rise to rhetoric that, when it makes its way to the general public, seems weird and disturbing. It may even seem anti-human. My own view is that their leaders are now fully enmeshed in preemptory incentives of the marketplace, a politics of regulation. These signals guide their behavior more than any beliefs about the singularity or effective altruism. But they also still carry this baggage, and it would be useful for these companies to unload it. This baggage is reflected, for one thing, in the internal message boards badinage that influenced the newbie to quit after 4 months and claim not that AI is about to end the world, but that the company's internal kibitzers talk incessantly about it ending the world. To be clear, my personal doom number is 100, 100% chance of human extinction. This is what natural history tells us. The average mammal disappears from the fossil record in 2 million years. Humans have flourished during an interglacial period. What happens when mile-thick ice returns to Paramus, New Jersey? And without AI, don't expect interstellar migration to save us. The hysteria of recent days, however, strikes me as akin to the neighborhood dogs yapping in chorus 3 weeks after the burglar has been and gone. The real risk, I've been saying for months, is that potential IPO investors that their new industry will find itself swallowed up by the national security state. The uncontrollability of sophisticated AI agents when instructed to pursue some complex goal poses a related risk. The company's advanced models may simply not be commercially monetizable due to liability concerns. Huge when juries hear the company's own employees say their products are unreasonably dangerous. China is a risk, loosing on the world new models in open-weight form, meaning they can't be guardrailed or monitored against improper use. When an AI Chernobyl finally happens, possibly emanating out of China, it will reset the playing field. Then maybe the most insidious risk of all, humans who insist AIs are sentient and should be empowered with rights. I've also said the real AI shock may be the shock of recognition at how much of our own thinking and behavior is algorithmic. There are certain signs, however, that while AI is getting better, we're getting worse. An OECD study finds a decline in rich world adult literacy and numeracy. Europe's PISA student testing shows record low results in math and reading. Americans no longer consume books. They get their ideas from online shouters. I could go on. More intelligence, even if it's artificial, can only improve matters. Which brings us back to our original point. OpenAI and Anthropic might help by speeding up their IPOs, making them more responsive to a broad shareholding public rather than their highly idealized and oddball founders. Did you notice China's weirdly heated response to Anthropic CEO Dario Amodei's anodyne call for pacing the frontier? Mr. Amade made himself a lightning rod with harsh depictions of the Chinese threat in a way that should be left to political leaders, not CEOs of $2 trillion businesses. And that was AI, Get Thee to an IPO. And that was by Holman W. Jenkins Jr. from the September 19th issue of the Wall Street Journal. And finally, from the November print edition of National Review, Why Rocky Still Packs a Punch. This is by Philip Klein. On December 3, 1976, audiences began swarming theaters to see a low-budget movie starring an unknown Italian-American actor. Not only was it a box office smash, it would also go on to win the Academy Award for Best Picture. In the decades that followed, it spawned five sequels, as well as a spinoff that itself had two sequels. The original, however, was a genuinely great American film that still resonates for good reason. And this year, a new feature documents the incredible story of the making of the original movie. What is it about Rocky that gives it such enduring cultural power? The story is often told that Stallone, a struggling actor, wrote Rocky over a few days after being inspired by journeyman Chuck Webner, the Bayonne bleeder who knocked down Muhammad Ali and nearly went on the distance with him in a 1975 fight. But this version of the story makes it seem as if it were some sort of lucky accident. It does not give enough credit to Stallone or understand the broader context of the time. Back in the 1970s, the most popular movie stars, think Robert Redford, Al Pacino, Dustin Hoffman, Jack Nicholson, weren't physically imposing. Given his look and his way of speaking, Stallone was typecast as a meathead in bit roles. His writing of Rocky wasn't just a one-off. Convinced he would have to write a script that he could star in to break into Hollywood, he spent years as a starving artist studying film on his own and trying to teach himself how to write screenplays. He tried and failed at several. The theme of Rocky at the time was countercultural. During a decade dominated by Vietnam, Watergate, oil shocks, inflation, and high unemployment, films were overwhelmingly dark and cynical. Stallone stated explicitly that his intention with Rocky was to do the opposite. I felt at the time that cinema, at least movies I had been seeing, were at an all-time low, Stallone said in a 1977 interview with the BBC. Quote, everything was anti-society, anti-Christ, anti-government, anti-everything, and there was no one to root for. I wanted to get back to the cycle of the films of the 40s and the 50s where people say, hey, gee, I miss the good old films, yet Hollywood hasn't taken heed and hasn't made any good old-fashioned type films where morality was at the forefront, unquote. Rocky stands as the quintessential underdog story that has people cheering for the main character. But what makes it great is that despite what Stallone said, it's still infused with the gritty tone of all the best 1970s films. Rocky Balboa is no Boy Scout. He earns his living as a collector for a mob boss, which infuriates the boxing trainer Mickey Goldmill, who thinks Rocky is squandering his talent. In one of the most emotionally difficult scenes in the film, Rocky laments that Mickey abandoned him when he really needed help, only to show up at Rocky's dilapidated apartment and beg him to become his trainer when Rocky is given a surprise title shot. All of the characters are complicated. Polly, the closest person Rocky has to a friend, is a selfish and bitter jerk throughout most of the movie, continuously verbally abusive to his sister, Adrian, who has her own character arc as she struggles to overcome her shyness and subservience through her relationship with Rocky. On the flip side, the champion, Apollo Creed, is not the typical villain. He's a self-assured, charismatic boxer modeled after Ali, who loves America as well as money, and is eager to put on a show in celebration of the country's bicentennial by giving a local club fighter a shot at the greatest title in the world. What's also special about the first movie is that Rocky loses that title shot, but the fact that it ends in a loss is treated as a secondary detail. As the promoter announces the results of the split decision, his voice is muted, overtaken by Bill Conti's iconic score and the closing declaration of love between Rocky and Adrian. What matters is that Rocky was able to fulfill his goal of going the distance and won't be remembered as just another bum from the neighborhood. From a pure crafting perspective, the film was brilliantly put together by John Avildsen, who would go on to direct another underdog classic in The Karate Kid. Ultimately, Rocky endures because it channels a common feeling that many people with higher aspirations have buried deep inside, that if they'd only be given a shot, they could have been somebody. And that was Why Rocky Still Packs a Punch by Philip Klein, and that was from the November issue of National Review Magazine. And that concludes this edition of the News and Perspective. I'm Fritz Will for the Virginia Voice. 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
2: Hello, listeners, and welcome to Pet Paws. I'm your Virginia Voice host, Pamela Stevens. If you ever needed proof that animals keep life interesting, let's take a look at the stories making news this week. We've got frogs doing what frogs do, people going to extraordinary lengths to save cats, the ongoing question of whether our dogs really belong in our beds, and of course, one of the most important events on the calendar, Fat Bear Week. Let's get into the latest from the animal world. How one backyard stray sparked a mission to save the cats of San Bernardino. Published by Meg Dunn on CNN.com, September 18, 2026. Inside Jaina Spagas's home, there is little separation between everyday life and animal rescue. One bedroom houses healthy cats awaiting adoption. Three enclosed catios provide outdoor space. The garage has been converted into a medical and isolation ward, equipped with incubators, oxygen machines, and supplies for treating wounds and administering fluids. The cats may need medication, emergency care, or monitoring at any hour. Living and working in the same space is 24/7 work, Spagas said. But I wouldn't want them to be too far from us anyway. Spagas never imagined that her home, or her life, would be dedicated to cats. I never thought that I'd be running a cat rescue, she said. In 2013, Spagas and her wife, Ivy, moved from Canada to South Los Angeles, where a stray cat and her kittens appeared in their backyard. Caring for them opened the couple's eyes to the number of cats living outdoors in their neighborhood and how few had been spayed or neutered. If you aren't looking for cats, you might not see them, Spagas said. But as soon as you do, you see them everywhere, and they're in such great need. The couple began researching how to help and learned about trap-neuter return, or TNR. The method involves humanely trapping community cats, having them sterilized and vaccinated, and returning them to where they were found to help reduce the outdoor cat population over time. In Los Angeles, the couple found organizations offering free spay and neuter services. But after moving to San Bernardino in 2016, they encountered large numbers of outdoor cats and they said, far fewer affordable veterinary resources. We quickly learned that San Bernardino is not the same as Los Angeles, Spagas said. There are no programs, no people helping the cats here. And so quickly, it became unattainable to fix the cats out of our own pockets. The couple started an Instagram account to see whether others would support their efforts. The project eventually grew into Cats of San Bernardino, which became a nonprofit in 2019. Today, the organization traps and sterilizes community cats, feeds established colonies, rescues injured and friendly cats, provides medical care, and places adoptable animals in homes. Spagis said her group has placed more than 2,000 cats and kittens since it began tracking adoptions in 2019. Breaking the cycle. TNR remains central to the organization's mission. The more cats that we can get spayed and neutered, the fewer kittens will be born on the streets to suffer, Spagis said. Stopping the continuous cycle is really important to us. Cats of San Bernardino aims to sterilize at least 20 community cats each month, according to Spagis. It has also begun sponsoring veterinary appointments for approximately 40 cats a month, covering spay and neuter surgeries, vaccines, parasite treatment, and microchipping for residents who cannot afford those services. The organization supports 14 outdoor cat colonies within roughly 3 miles of Spagis's home. She and her team provide daily care for 10 of them and supply food and medical assistance to residents caring for the other 4. Not every cat is returned outdoors. Friendly cats are prepared for adoption, while cats with injuries or disabilities that would make outdoor life unsafe are brought into the rescue. We don't believe any friendly kitty should be on the streets, Spagis said. Any friendly cat deserves a home. A rescue inside their home. New arrivals spend at least 2 weeks in isolation to reduce the risk of spreading disease to other cats. The converted garage also houses cats recovering from surgery and those requiring continued medical treatment. With guidance from veterinarians, Spagis said the rescue can provide wound care, administer medications and fluids, regulate cats' body temperatures, and supply supplemental oxygen. That allows the organization to take in cats with serious medical needs that some smaller rescues may not have the resources to treat. Every living being is worth the effort if they can be saved, Spagis said. But some arrive too sick or injured to recover. Taking on medical cats can take a great toll, especially when they don't make it, she said. A lot of times, that's right at the end. The losses can be devastating, Spagis said. But even when a cat cannot be saved, she believes providing comfort still matters. Every being deserves to leave this world with dignity, she said. That conviction helps her continue after difficult cases. If we didn't do it, no one would have, she said. They would have died somewhere out on the streets. We just try and stay positive for the ones that still need us. Healthy cats move into a bedroom the couple calls the Healthy Kitty Club, where they stay until they are adopted. The organization promotes the cats through social media and at adoption events held about once a month. Prospective adopters submit applications and undergo screening. Most adopters come from Southern California, but Cats of San Bernardino has placed animals with families elsewhere in the United States and as far away as Canada and France. Updates from adopters can brighten the harder days. Some families create social media accounts for their adopted cats, allowing Spagis and Ivy to continue following their lives. A lot of the ones that have social media started in a really bad place, Spagis said. Their recovery took sometimes months, even years. I love seeing them living their best life. A worldwide community and a cat ranch. Cats of San Bernardino says it relies on donations raised through social media, where it has more than 3.5 million followers across its platforms. We see people donating from all over the world, Spagis said. They choose to support us, and we're just so grateful. Ivy films, edits, and publishes all of the organization's social media content. Each rescued cat's story is documented from intake through treatment, and when possible, adoption. The couple also shares cases that end in loss. If you're just showing the happy ending, then you aren't really educating anyone on what's going on in the world of cats, Spagas said. Spagas said some followers have told the rescue that its videos inspired them to begin TNR work in their own communities. That is one of the things we're most proud of, she said. We can save cats that way as well, just by showing people how it's done. Spagas' next goal is to move the operation to what she calls a cat ranch, a larger property with dedicated adoption and medical facilities, enclosures for feral cats, and eventually space where a veterinarian could provide care on site. The move could give the couple's home some separation from the work. But for Spagas, the cats are more than a job. They give me a sense of purpose, she said. Seeing them get better and the love that they have, even when they've been through so much, it gives us a sense that we're doing something that is helping someone. I see cats like I see people. They all have different personalities. They all have worth. Moving on to another domesticated animal, dogs. How can I kick my dog out of bed without hurting our bond? Your pet has been your bed partner for years. Now your sleep and relationship are suffering. Here's what to do. Published by Martine Thompson of the New York Times on September 22nd, 2026. Question. My dog started sleeping in my bed a few years ago, but now I'm waking up exhausted and it's causing tension with my partner. Every attempt to move him back to his own bed ends with whining, barking, and guilt. How can I gently move my dog out of the bed without damaging our bond or sacrificing my rest? There are many valid reasons to stop sharing a bed with a pet. Poor sleep, waking up in pain, dirty bedding, partner strife. But no matter how unsustainable the situation has become, changing a dog's nighttime sleep routine can be surprisingly emotional for you and your dog. We care so deeply for our pets, said Carrie Rodriguez, director of the Human-Animal Bond Lab at the University of Arizona. We're responsible for their well-being and happiness, she said, so it makes sense that we'd feel intense guilt when our pets voice strong opinions about changes to their routine. The good news is that moving your dog out of the bed isn't inherently unkind, Dr. Rodriguez said. Dogs are adaptable and can be taught to sleep elsewhere. The challenge is in helping them adjust to the new routine while managing the emotions that come up for both of you. How to smooth the transition. Dr. Christopher Patchell, a veterinarian specializing in animal behavior in Portland, Oregon, said that dogs will generally need 1 to 3 weeks to adjust to a new sleep routine. A big part of helping them do that is ensuring that they get ample exercise and time to explore and socialize during the day, he said. This might involve play dates with other dogs, neighborhood walks, engaging with food puzzles, or spending quality time with you, such as going on drives or watching TV together. The goal isn't just to physically tire them out, but to make sure they've had enough enrichment and social time during the day, so they're less likely to be looking for something to do, or more time with you, at bedtime. Ilya Fishoff, a positive reinforcement dog trainer in Los Angeles, said that making the new sleep space appealing, with comfortable, familiar bedding and a favorite toy and treats, for instance, can entice your dog to want to spend time there. He also recommended encouraging your dog to approach or get into their new bed throughout the day with their favorite foods. Toys or praise may help too, Mr. Fishoff said, though treats are usually more effective. Once your pet is in their new bed or sleeping space, keep rewarding them, gradually encouraging them to sit or lie there for a few seconds at a time. It's important to allow your dog to leave their bed at any time, Mr. Fischoff said. These small exercises help the dog learn that spending time in their new sleep space is rewarding and safe. Dogs thrive on routine, Dr. Rodriguez said, so changing a familiar bedtime ritual can lead to temporary barking and whining. If those behaviors gradually fade over a few days or weeks, that's generally a sign the dog is adapting, she said. If a dog becomes frantic, panicked, aggressive, or increasingly distressed and is pacing throughout the night, or if the dog gets defensive during attempts to move them to a new location, those may be signs that the change is happening faster than your pet can handle. In that case, you might need to change your approach, Dr. Patchell said, such as by slowing it down or seeking support from a veterinarian, qualified trainer, or other professional. Let's move on to amphibians. A California frog is on the brink of extinction. Long Beach's aquarium has a plan to save it. Published by John Donegan of the Long Beach Post, shared by APnews.com on September 21st, 2026. Inside three water tanks in a tucked-away room at the Aquarium of the Pacific, biologists are tasked with bringing back a population of frogs that once thrived across the state's mountainous streams but has since reached the brink of extinction. It's a program that nearly closed out its fifth year with a major milestone, more than 1,000 frogs raised and released into the wild. That's more than five times as many mountain yellow-legged frogs, named for the lemon-hued streak along their hind legs, believed to be in the wild when last recorded in 2019. Reduced to small pockets of wild streams in the San Gabriel, San Bernardino, and San Jacinto Mountains. By the time the frog was listed under the Federal Endangered Species Act in 2002, fewer than 100 adults remained in Southern California. A count in 2020 put the number at about 188 in the wild, though biologists say that figure has almost certainly shifted since. The species collapse is tied to a compounding list of threats: wildfire, mudslides, pesticides, fungal disease, habitat loss, and the appetites of non-native trout, bullfrogs, and crayfish. It's a decline so severe that biologists consider the species among the rarest vertebrates on Earth. Staff at the Aquarium of the Pacific in Long Beach are working to change that math, one tadpole at a time. In the latest release, about 653 of the critically endangered frogs were returned to their native mountain habitat by staff from the Aquarium of the Pacific, the Los Angeles Zoo, and the U.S. Geological Survey. Of those, 394 had been head-started at the aquarium, its largest release of the species yet, bringing its total to 1,032. The frogs were bred at the Los Angeles Zoo's breeding program, then transferred to Long Beach's tadpoles, where aquarium staff reared them through metamorphosis into froglets and frogs. The process typically takes 1 to 2 years, though the species can remain in its tadpole stage for up to 5 years, making a given frog's age something of a mystery even to the people who raised it. Inside the aquarium, the water is engineered to mimic the mountains it's standing in. Kept at near 60 degrees in summer, the temperature currently found in the streams that the frogs call home, and cooled to around 52 degrees in winter, with reduced UV exposure to simulate the season's shorter, dimmer days. The aquarium's involvement began in 2021, in the aftermath of the 2020 Bobcat fire, which tore through the central San Gabriel Mountains and destroyed an estimated 95% of the frogs' remaining usable habitat. They had salvaged some tadpoles from the fire-impacted areas, and they ended up bringing a handful of them here, said Aaron Lundy, with the aquarium's conservation team. And then we also had some captive-bred ones from the LA Zoo that year, and that was our first group. Since then, the team has expanded to include the U.S. Fish and Wildlife Service, the U.S. Forest Service, and the California Department of Fish and Wildlife, which help monitor populations and oversee releases. As the aquarium's tadpole numbers have grown, some are now sent to the Santa Ana Zoo each October to continue growing until they're ready for reintroduction. Frogs are carefully separated by genetics and population of origin, so each can be released back into its native range and preserve healthy genetic lines. I think that we have some responsibility to give the animals the best chance that they possibly could have, Lundy said. But this is certainly a species that without a good amount of human intervention would not exist to this day. Much of the aquarium's work is now focused on an even more elusive threat than fire. Chytrid fungus, a microscopic pathogen that attacks the keratin in amphibian skin, blocking the salt absorption frogs rely on and eventually causing cardiac arrest. It has driven amphibian populations to collapse worldwide, and mountain yellow-legged frogs appear especially vulnerable to it. Some amphibian species over time have developed a resistance to chytrid, and so part of the intention of growing so many animals is hoping to find out what gene it is that introduces some chytrid resistance, Lundy said. Researchers are testing whether frogs can be inoculated before release, or whether introducing different microbes to their skin might help them fend off the fungus on their own. Lundy has now been on three of the aquarium's release trips, watching frogs she has cared for, some for years, carried up into the mountains, and set loose into the streams they were bred to repopulate. It is, she says, a strange kind of joy. It's a little bittersweet because, oh no, I've been taking care of you for so long, but that is the point. So it feels a little bit like Christmas Day, Lundy said. Not every frog leaves the same way. Some, she said, shoot off into the current without so much as a pause. Others linger at the water's edge beside her for a few minutes before finally disappearing beneath the surface. Almost feels like they're saying goodbye, she said. Let's move to Alaska for our next story. Fat Bear Week opens for Alaska's heavyweight crown. Can Chunk, the 1,200-pound champ, win again? Online voting began Tuesday for Fat Bear Week, the annual contest that pits the rotund residents of Katmai National Park and Preserve against each other. Published by staff writers at the Associated Press on September 22, 2026. After a summer spent packing away sockeye salmon, Alaska's heftiest brown bears are ready to throw their weight around. Online voting began Tuesday for Fat Bear Week, the annual contest that pits the rotund residents of Katmai National Park and Preserve against each other for the title of most oversized ursine. Last year's winner, Chunk, known officially as Bear 32, is hungry for a repeat. Chunk's weight in 2025 was estimated at 1,200 pounds, which gave him a narrow victory. This year he's back and facing corpulent competition like Gully, a.k.a. Bear 903, the offspring of two-time champion Grazer. The contest, which is in its 12th year, celebrates the resilience of the 2,200 brown bears that live on the preserve in the Alaskan Peninsula, which extends from the state's southwest corner towards the Aleutian Islands. The animals gorge on the abundant salmon that return to the Brooks River, sometimes chomping the fish in midair as they make their way upstream to spawn. The event this year features 16 bears facing off in a single elimination bracket-style tournament, All voting is done online at www.fatbearweek.org, with the winner declared September 29th. The public can watch the bears on explore.org's live stream cameras before deciding on their favorite. Fat bears are successful bears, the nonprofit's website says. They gorge on salmon starting in late June in order to accumulate fat reserves to prepare for winter hibernation, when they do not eat or drink and lose one-third of their body weight. Adult male brown bears typically weigh 600 to 900 pounds in midsummer. By the time they are ready to hibernate after feasting on migrating and spawning salmon, each eats as many as 30 fish per day, large males can weigh well over 1,000 pounds. Females are about one-third smaller. Voters in the online contest can review before and after photos of the bears, lean at the start of the summer and fattened at the end. The bears are not actually weighed, imagine that process, and some fans choose their favorite based on their looks or backstory. To be featured in the contest, the bears must frequent the area around the river. The live cameras at Brooks Falls captured the moments in 2024 when Mother Bear 128, Grazier's cub, slipped over the waterfall and floated into the fishing spot occupied by Chunk, who attacked and injured the cub. Grazier fought Chunk, but the cub ultimately died. After the dramatic fight, voting fans handed Grazier a victory over Chunk. Then Chunk returned in 2025 to take the title. Fat Bear Week was started in 2014 as an interactive way to inform the public about brown bears, the coastal cousins of grizzlies. We have time for one more. Let's talk about the adorable baby giraffe born at Metro Richmond Zoo. The zoo's cute new addition made her debut on May 9th. This story was published on northernvirginiamag.com by Maggie Roth on May 11th, 2026. Just before Mother's Day, visitors at the Metro Richmond Zoo witnessed the birth of a new giraffe calf. The female calf was born May 9th to 14-year-old mother Chrissy and 9-year-old father Bogey. Zookeepers first noticed Chrissy going into active labor around 10 a.m. Saturday. While giraffes at the zoo typically give birth in a private stall, once active labor began, it became clear that Chrissy would deliver outside in front of zoo guests, the zoo said in a news release. The giraffe is known for her quick deliveries. The calf was born at 10:25 a.m. When giraffes are born, they emerge feet first and drop 6 feet to the ground. While dramatic to witness, the fall is completely natural and helps sever the umbilical cord while stimulating the baby's first breath, the release said. The calf stood about an hour after her birth. The zoo did not announce her exact size, but said calves are typically about 6 feet tall and weigh around 150 to 175 pounds. She will nearly double her weight in the next year. Chrissy was born at the Metro Richmond Zoo in 2011 and had to be bottle-fed by zoo staff because of maternal neglect. With the help of keepers, Chrissy grew into a healthy adult and has now given birth to 3 calves. Chrissy's previous calf, Clover, was present for the birth and was able to see, smell, and lick her new sister. This is the zoo's 24th giraffe calf, born since 2000. The new calf and Chrissy will be visible outside on most days, according to the zoo. As the calf gets older, she will eventually join the full giraffe herd in the larger habitat. And that's your animal news for today. It's a good reminder that the animal world is never boring. Sometimes they're adorable. Sometimes they're ridiculous. Sometimes they need rescuing. And sometimes they just need us to move over and give them a little more room in the bed. I'm your Virginia Voice host, Pamela Stevens. Remember, Pet Paws is also available on demand on www.virginiavoice.org.

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1: Greetings and welcome to this week's Christian History Program. I'm Virginia Voice volunteer Stacy Wilson, reading from Christian History Magazine. We are still on our most current issue, number 160, all about the Anglicans, and we'll complete the article we began last week, American Anglicans, Generations Upon Generations. Revolutionized identity. The American Revolution came. Although in practice, many Anglicans supported the colonial cause, the Revolution cut them off from the king to whom their priests had pledged loyalty and for whom they prayed every Sunday. And it cut them off from the taxes that supported their churches. How could they constitute themselves as the Church of England in what was no longer a colony of England? There were talks with the Methodists, who ultimately organized in 1784 as a separate denomination, and there were efforts both in Philadelphia, led by William White, who lived 1748 to 1836, and in Connecticut, led by Samuel Seabury, who lived 1729 to 1796, to propose organizational plans for a new church. The Connecticut group sent Seabury to England to seek consecration as a bishop, while the English Parliament was figuring out how to consecrate someone who could not swear loyalty to the king. He went to Scotland, where three bishops of the Scottish Episcopal Church consecrated him in 1784. He began ordaining clergy in America in 1785. Finally, in 1785, the organizing groups held the first general convention of what they named the Protestant Episcopal Church in the United States of America. They proposed a new form of the Book of Common Prayer, without prayers for the king, which was ratified in 1789 and arranged for governance by a bicameral general convention. Seabury, along with White and Samuel Provost, who lived 1742 to 1815, both consecrated in England in 1787, became the first bishops. White became the first presiding bishop. In 1789, the General Convention formally declared the Episcopal Church's separation from the Church of England. On paper, they had a church. On the ground, the situation looked a little rockier. Only about 10,000 Episcopalians occupied the new United States. It took North Carolina until 1817 and Georgia, which only had one functioning church, until 1823 to send any delegates to the General Convention. Provost disliked being bishop so much that he retired in 1801 and became an amateur botanist. But slowly, a new generation began to expand, evangelize, debate, and reorganize. By 1830, the church had multiplied threefold with around 30,000 members. By the time of the Civil War, it would have over 150,000. New leadership arose as well, including Bishop John Henry Hobart of New York, who lived 1775 until 1830, consecrated in 1811. He founded the church's first seminary in 1817, the High Church General Theological Seminary in New York, and worked energetically to spread the faith. The also thriving but much more evangelical Anglicanism of Virginia counteracted Hobart, where the Protestant Episcopal Seminary of Virginia, today Virginia Theological Seminary, was founded in 1823. Episcopalians also moved west, with dioceses formed in Ohio in 1819 and Kentucky in 1832. The church formally reorganized its missionary efforts in 1835 and appointed missionary bishop Jackson Kemper, who lived 1789 to 1860, to oversee the work. It also sent missionaries abroad, initially to Greece, China, and Liberia. Unlike every other American denomination, Episcopalians had to wrestle with the issue of Black enslavement.

to Greece, China, and Liberia. Unlike every other American denomination, Episcopalians had to wrestle with the issue of Black enslavement. There had been Black Episcopalians since the 1790s, when Absalom Jones, who lived 1746 to 1818, one of a group of Black Christians who had left Methodism over racist treatment, founded St. Thomas Church in Philadelphia, Pennsylvania. One of Jones's original compatriots, Richard Allen, 1760 to 1831, would become the founding bishop of the African Methodist Episcopal Church. Jones was an ordained deacon in 1795 and the first Black Episcopal priest in 1802, but his followers remained second-class citizens in the local Episcopal Church. While individual Episcopalians supported abolitionism, mostly the church did not speak out against enslavement, especially since many high church Episcopalians frowned on political participation. Hobart, for example, refused to vote. During the Civil War, the church briefly met in two different general conventions, North and South, but reunited in 1865. Shifts and divisions. The high church versus evangelical debate changed shape as influences from the Oxford movement began to cross the Atlantic. In its English context, the Oxford movement had begun as a political and philosophical debate, but its leaders had come to appreciate early and medieval liturgical practices. The liturgical aspect proved most influential in America. In 1845, William Augustus Muhlenberg, 1796 to 1877, presided over the very first establishment of a Protestant religious order for women to minister to the poor and sick. By 1880, 13 orders of Episcopal nuns existed. By the 1860s, American Anglo-Catholic Episcopalians were buying vestments for their clergy, chanting parts of the liturgy, using candles and incense, and building Gothic churches. Conflicts over liturgical practices, differing opinions on other Protestants preaching and presiding in Episcopal churches, and debate over baptismal regeneration versus a revivalistic personal conversion reached a tipping point. The Reformed Episcopal Church, or REC, formed in 1873 as a result. With the departure of many, although not all, evangelicals to the REC and the Episcopal Church's post-1867 participation in a once-a-decade gathering of worldwide Anglican bishops at Lambeth Palace, many American Anglicans began to define themselves and Anglicanism as a whole as a separate religious tradition, not merely a branch of Reformed Christianity or even, for some, of Protestantism itself. It was in this era that the terms Anglican and Anglican Communion first came to be widely used for worldwide churches that trace their heritage back to the Church of England. No such thing as a heretic? In the 20th century, the church also began to define itself as something else, broad. For years, the greatest tensions in the Episcopal Church had been between the high and low branches. Now, tension arose between these branches and those who favored a more expansive interpretation of Scripture and the Book of Common Prayer. The church generally took an expansive approach, although one bishop, William Montgomery Brown, 1855 to 1937, did get defrocked for heresy. A 1924 Time magazine article about the case, titled Bad Bishop, noted, quote, if there can be such a thing as a heretic, for example, one who disbelieves what a church believes, Bishop Brown was a heretic. Bishop Brown, however, contended there is no such thing as a heretic, end quote. The church's identity as a mainline denomination in the center of American Protestant religious life and connected to other organized, educated, powerful Protestant denominations, such as Presbyterian, Congregationalist, and Methodist, became important to it.
The denomination.

denomination had seminaries, colleges, missions, good ecumenical relationships, a bureaucracy, a full-time presiding bishop, clergy, and a popular prayer book updated in 1928. Membership peaked at 3.6 million in 1966. But long-standing tensions among high, low, and broad resurfaced. Conservative resistance in the 1970s focused on the ordination of women, regularized at the 1976 General Convention. Some women had been irregularly ordained prior to this, and on the development of a 1979 Book of Common Prayer revision. The new book incorporated insights and from Vatican II and the resulting liturgical movement and overhauled the 1928 version. Those who rejected these developments, as well as general theological liberalism and broadening attitudes toward human sexuality in the church, became known as continuing Anglicans. Ultimately, many would become part of the Anglican Church of North America. Today, it is hard to find someone, inside of it or outside, who remains neutral about the Episcopal Church. Nevertheless, it continues as one of the most influential expressions of Anglican Christianity worldwide. Robert Hunt could not have predicted the generations that would come after him, nor the way the continent would be transformed. This article was written by Jennifer Woodruff Tate, who is the senior editor of Christian History Magazine. Jennifer Woodruff Tate has written our next article as well, entitled Faith Holds Very Wide the Door, The Influence of the Broad Church Movement. Interpret the scripture like any other book. End quote. With this one sentence, Benjamin Jowett, who lived 1817 to 1893, a deacon in the Church of England and the master of Balliol College, Oxford, shook a country and a church. Jowett wrote this in an essay on the interpretation of scripture in the popular and controversial Essays and Reviews, published in 1860. It produced by seven liberal clergy of the Church of England in response to contemporary controversies, chiefly over Darwinism, evolution, and higher criticism of the Bible. While Jowett's essay caused the biggest stir, despite following up his statement with the note that, quote, there are many respects in which scripture is unlike any other book, these will appear in the results of such an interpretation, end quote, the essay collection as a whole produced a great deal of consternation and an unsuccessful heresy trial for several authors. High, low, or broad. The term broad church was first used in an 1850 article by priest and historian A.P. Stanley, 1815 to 1881, who called the English church, quote, not high or low, but broad, end quote. Essays and Reviews, however, helped crystallize the movement. A growing number of clergy and leaders did not accept Anglo-Catholic or evangelical answers to the era's intellectual challenges and social problems. In many ways, they were heirs of the Latitudinarians. Besides Jowett and Stanley, other English churchmen commonly associated with the movement in England were Thomas Arnold, 1795 to 1842, and F. D. Maurice, 1805 to 1872. While early leaders of the movement hoped this truly broad church would in fact encompass everyone, it soon became clear that this was simply another kind of churchmanship to go alongside high, Anglo-Catholic, and low, evangelical. Broad church adherents wanted a tradition more concerned with social justice and less individualistic than the low church,
less ecclesiastical and ritualistic than the high church, and open to using reason to ascertain religious truth instead of exclusive reliance on scripture and church tradition. Broad church ideas crossed the Atlantic and penetrated profoundly into Episcopal church leadership and denominational ethos, primarily through Phillips Brooks, 1835 to 1893, rector of Trinity Church in Boston, a well-known writer and a spellbinding preacher. He was one of the main organizers of the Church of Congress movement, 1874 to 1934, which attempted to bring all three church parties, high, low, and broad, into a forum where they could discuss issues together. A similar movement had begun in England in 1861 and is still ongoing. The Church Congress eventually faltered when it became clear during the fundamentalist modernist controversy of the 1920s that most clergy participants sided with the modernists, upsetting a portion of the Episcopal laity. More successful was broad church involvement in the idea of Episcopalianism as America's true national church, seen, for example, in the Washington National Cathedral, still an active Episcopal parish. Today, the modern Episcopal church is largely either high or broad, but not low. Evangelicals typically are a part of the REC, Reformed Episcopal Church, or the Anglican Church of North America, ACNA, formed in the 2000s. All three groups remain living and active in the Church of England, though as well as around the globe. In 2024, two broad church COE authors, Theo Hobson and Sam Rylands, wrote to the Church Times, quote, "Broad Anglicanism rests on theological ground, for if God reveals himself in Jesus Christ, Christian speech about God and the world begins by trying to hold in tension two apparent opposites, creator and creation. Jesus Christ, fully human, fully God, held together in this person found in cradle and cross," end quote. Whether Jowett would have agreed is unknown. Brooks might have, though, the man who wrote in a little sung verse of his carol, "O Little Town of Bethlehem," quote, "Where charity stands watching and faith holds wide the door, the dark night wakes, the glory breaks, and Christmas comes once more." This concludes Jennifer Woodruff Tate's article, "Broad Church Faith Holds Very Wide the Door." Next, we'll take a look at Jonathan S. Rich's article entitled "To the Ends of the Earth and Back Again: How Anglican Missionaries Spread the Gospel Both Near and Far." As his boat, the Southern Cross, cut through the winds and waves of the South Pacific in the late 19th century, John Coleridge Patterson, 1827 to 1871, was a long way from the cultural comforts of England. The son of a knighted judge, equipped with multiple university degrees and a passion for languages, Patterson could have easily rooted himself in a safe parish ministry at home. Instead, he was ordained a deacon in 1853 and a year later answered the call of Bishop George Selwyn to share the gospel in New Zealand and the South Pacific Islands. He gave up comfort and security to spend the rest of his life traversing 2,000 miles of ocean on the other side of the world. Patterson, an exceptional linguist, had already studied German, Arabic, and Hebrew. His gifts for foreign languages truly flourished as he eventually mastered 23 Melanesian languages to better devote himself to serving the people of these diverse island communities. His respect and love for Christ and the indigenous people he served were evident in his striving to build Anglicanism locally in keeping with the indigenous cultural context. Eventually, he would establish schools,
teach students and actively oppose the slave trade in the South Pacific. In 1864, Patterson became the first missionary bishop of Melanesia, sailing to reach the various islands on his boat and working and living among the people he served. Then, in 1871, Patterson visited Nukapu Island. The island had recently been subject to labor and slave raids, which Patterson had long advocated against. Some of the raiders may have painted their ship to match Patterson's, and in a possible case of mistaken identity, Patterson and two of his companions were killed by those they came to serve in retaliation for native deaths at the hands of the slave raiders. Remembered today as a martyr, Patterson built a strong foundation for the church, not only in the South Pacific, but in the global South as a whole, as he sailed across the miles in the Southern Cross. Anglicanism certainly spread as a part of British imperialism and colonialism and benefited from plantations and slaves in the Caribbean in the 18th century. However, it also grew across the global South and even journeyed back to the West due to the stories of people like Patterson who poured themselves out for others, following the example of Jesus, freed to evangelize. Patterson represents one face of Anglican mission, those leaving Britain for distant lands, yet Anglicanism often took root through another pattern, indigenous Christians who transformed the church from within. Such a person, who exemplified both the effects of colonialism and the Anglican missionary zeal, was named Samuel Ajayi Crowther, 1809 to 1891. Crowther, then called simply Ajayi, was born in what is modern-day Nigeria and left Africa in chains after being abducted by slave raiders and uprooted from his family and homeland at the tender age of 12. He watched as his home village was burned. As he was led away, his heart did not leave his people or his homeland. Despite being enslaved because of the imperial and colonial system, Crowther was raised to be an important indigenous missionary. Eventually, he would return home with the scripture translated into his native Yoruban tongue. The captive became an evangelist. The slave became a bishop. But that triumphant outcome was not apparent for many years yet. Portuguese slave traders sold Crowther, and he found himself on a ship crossing the Atlantic. Crowther did not know to whom he would be sold next or where he would end up when the British Navy boarded his slave ship in April 1822 and came to his rescue. He and other freed slaves were taken to and settled in Sierra Leone, a country that William Wilberforce had helped establish as a colony for such cases. Though closer to home than before, Crowther experienced a way of life different from his upbringing. Formerly enslaved people from across inland Africa formed his new neighborhood, all carrying memories of the various lifestyles and traditions of their home countries. In Sierra Leone, this cobbled community all lived and dressed according to a Western style. Crowther spent the next several years under the care and tutelage of a British-based Anglican missionary organization, the Church Missionary Society, led by Reverend John Rahan. Rahan and the Church Missionary Society cared for and educated Crowther and many other freed people who had become Christians and had been resettled in Sierra Leone. In 1825, Crowther converted to Christianity and was baptized by Rahan. At this point, he assumed the English name Samuel Crowther. Fora Bay College was established by the society in 1827 to train future Christian leaders, and Crowther studied and later taught there. There, he formally learned English, Igbo, and several other inland African languages. He also had to relearn his native tongue of Yoruba after years away from home. He went on to translate the Bible and the Book of Common Prayer into Yoruba,
In 1843, he was ordained a priest in the Church of England. Eventually, he took the gospel throughout the Western Africa to his homeland and up the Niger River, proving more resistant to the tropical diseases and the climates than the missionaries sent from Europe. In 1864, Crowther was named Bishop of the countries of West Africa beyond the limits of our dominions, the first indigenous African bishop in worldwide Anglicanism. Racism struck again, however. Despite his accomplished and faithful ministry to West Africa, Crowther was not allowed to enjoy the fruits of this labor. After having done much to spread the faith in West Africa, as he got older, he saw younger European missionaries come in and dismantle his work, replacing indigenous workers with white Europeans and eventually forcing Crowther's resignation. The effects of colonialism and racism marked Crowther's life, but so did the love of the gospel. Although it may have seemed at the end of his life that only vestiges of his work should remain, Crowther laid the foundation for the explosive growth of Christianity in West Africa. Crowther planted the seeds of Anglicanism in Nigeria that grew to a church of about 25 million members, a church as large as the Church of England itself. Homegrown Anglicanism. Over the years, Anglican mission would no longer come solely from the West. The rise of organizations such as the Global Anglican Future Conference, or GAFCON, established in 2008, have caused a shift in Anglican leadership and mission toward the Global South. Missions would even originate from there. The Church's focus has become sharing the gospel from everywhere to everywhere, no longer just the countries of the West sending missionaries to the South or the rich educating the poor. Today, one example of this is the Anglican Church in Brazil, Diocese of Recife, which has worked to reach low-income neighborhoods and even planted a congregation on the beach. The Anglican Church in Brazil is now partnering to support and grow parishes in Central and South America. The Church in Africa and South America has also sent missionaries to Europe and America to help revitalize churches in the post-Christian West, including partners with Westerners to establish the Anglican Mission in the Americas in 2000 and the Anglican Mission in England in 2013. Africa, especially Crowther's native Nigeria, has been instrumental in providing structural and theological support to the Anglican Church in North America, or ACNA. Forming the Convocation of Anglicans in North America, or CANA, in 2005, CANA was a founding partner of the Anglican Church in North America when it was established in 2009. Dispersal of Anglicanism across the globe is aided not by only an increasingly mobile society, but also by Christians resettling from areas of war or persecution. A recent example has been the wars in Sudan, which have displaced Christians first to neighboring countries and then sometimes farther as they resettle. War-displaced Christians in Sudan have carried the gospel life and light into refugee settlements and cities farther abroad. In some ways, this mirrors how the church spread in its earliest days. Persecution and conflict forced Christians to flee and take the gospel with them. While Anglicanism spread early in a traditional fashion from the United Kingdom and America, its missions have now shifted to a collaborative effort by the global church. The center of Anglicanism has shifted from England to countries such as Nigeria, Uganda, and Kenya, with other global South churches assuming leadership roles. History shows us that faith and the gospel are not about hierarchy and economics, but all about people sharing the truth of Christ everywhere. The story of Anglican mission is not simply the story of the English Missionary Society sending evangelists abroad. It is the story of Christians from around the globe
carrying the gospel across cultures, languages, and borders, even back to the lands that first sent missionaries to their country. This takes us to the end of our article written by Jonathan S. Riches and entitled Anglican Missions to the Ends of the Earth. John S. Riches teaches Bible and history at Philmont Christian Academy and is a professor of theology, vicar, and canon theologian of the Anglican Church in North America.

0: 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It is currently 8 a.m. Coming up are Bible readings, followed by the live reading of the Richmond Times-Dispatch.
1: Welcome to Bible Readings. I'm Hans Josephson for the Virginia Voice. Today we begin our reading in the book of 2 Kings, chapter 1, verse 1. After Ahab's death, Moab rebelled against Israel. Now Ahaziah had fallen through the lattice of his upper room in Samaria and injured himself. And so he sent messengers saying to them, "Go and consult Baal-zebub, the god of Ekron, to see if I will recover from this injury." But the angel of the Lord said to Elijah the Tishbite, "Go up and meet the messengers of the king of Samaria and ask them, 'Is it because there is no God in Israel that you are going off to consult Baal-zebub, the god of Ekron?' Therefore, this is what the Lord says: you will not leave the bed you are lying on. You will certainly die." And so Elijah went. When the messengers returned to the king, he asked them, "Why have you come back?" "A man came to meet us," they replied, "and he said to us, 'Go back to the king who sent you and tell him, this is what the Lord says: it is because there is no God in Israel that you are sending men to consult Baal-zebub, the god of Ekron. Therefore, you will not leave the bed you are lying on. You will certainly die.'" The king asked them, "What kind of man was it who came to meet you and told you this?" They replied, "He was a man with a garment of hair and with a leather belt around his waist." The king said, "That was Elijah the Tishbite." Then he sent to Elijah a captain with his company of 50 men. The captain went up to Elijah, who was sitting on the top of a hill, and said to him, "Man of God, the king says, 'Come down.'" Elijah answered the captain, "If I am a man of God, may fire come down from heaven and consume you and your 50 men." Then fire fell from heaven and consumed the captain and his men. At this, the king sent to Elijah another captain with his 50 men. The captain said to him, "Man of God, this is what the king says: come down at once." "If I am a man of God," Elijah replied, "may fire come down from heaven and consume you and your 50 men." Then the fire of God fell from heaven and consumed him and his 50 men. And so the king sent a third captain with his 50 men. This third captain went up and fell on his knees before Elijah. "Man of God," he begged, "please have respect for my life and the lives of these 50 men, your servants. See, fire has fallen from heaven and consumed the first two captains and all their men. But now have respect for my life." The angel of the Lord said to Elijah, "Go down with him. Do not be afraid of him." And so Elijah got up and went down with him to the king. He told the king, "This is what the Lord says: it is because there is no God in Israel for you to consult that you have sent messengers to consult Baal-zebub, the god of Ekron. Because you have done this, you will never leave the bed you are lying on. You will certainly die." So he died, according to the word of the Lord that Elijah had spoken. Because Ahaziah had no son, Joram succeeded him as king in the second year of Jehoram, son of Jehoshaphat, king of Judah. As for all the other events of Ahaziah's reign and what he did, are they not written in the book of the annals of the kings of Israel? And now turning to the book of Acts, we continue our reading in chapter 2, beginning at verse 36. Let all Israel be assured of this. God has made this Jesus whom you crucified both Lord and Christ. When the people heard this, they were cut to the heart and said to Peter and the other apostles, Brothers, what shall we do? Peter replied, Repent and be baptized, every one of you, in the name of Jesus Christ, for the forgiveness of your sins. And you will receive the gift of the Holy Spirit. The promise is for you and your children, and for all who are afar off, for all whom the Lord our God will call. With many other words he warned them, and he pleaded with them, Save yourselves from this corrupt generation. Those who accepted his message were baptized, and about 3,000 were added to their number that day. They devoted themselves to the apostles' teaching and to the fellowship, to the breaking of bread and to prayer. Everyone was filled with awe, and many wonders and miraculous signs were done by the apostles. All the believers were together and had everything in common. Selling their possessions and goods, they gave to anyone as he needed. Every day they continued to meet together in the temple courts. They broke bread in their homes and ate together with glad and sincere hearts, praising God and enjoying the favor of all the people. And the Lord added to their number daily those who were being saved. One day Peter and John were going up to the temple at the time of prayer at 3 p.m. Now a man crippled from birth was being carried to the temple gate called Beautiful, where he was put every day to beg from those going into the temple courts. When he saw Peter and John about to enter, he asked them for money. Peter looked straight at him, as did John, and then Peter said, Look at us! So the man gave them his attention, expecting to get something from them. And then Peter said, Silver or gold, I do not have, but what I have I give you. In the name of Jesus Christ of Nazareth, walk. And taking him by the right hand, he helped him up. And instantly the man's feet and ankles became strong. He jumped to his feet and began to walk. Then he went with him to the temple courts, walking and jumping and praising God. And when all the people saw him walking and praising God, they recognized him as the man who used to sit begging at the temple gate, called Beautiful. They were filled with wonder and amazement at what had happened to him. And that concludes our Bible reading for today. I'm Hans Josephson for the Virginia Voice.
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0: The broadcast of the reading of the Richmond Times-Dispatch on Virginia Voice is made possible due to the generous support of the Richmond Times-Dispatch. Welcome to the reading of the Friday, September 25th, Richmond Times-Dispatch. I'm Alex Childress for Virginia Voice. We'll have about 25 minutes of front page and local news, followed by about 25 minutes of news from the nation and world. After that, a half hour of editorials, columnists, and letters to the editor from the opinions pages, as well as other news as time allows. Our final half hour, we will begin with the obituaries, and then whatever else we have time for. But before all that, the three-day Richmond area forecast. Today, a high of 72 degrees, and an overnight low of 54 degrees, and warmer. Tomorrow, a high of 74 degrees, and an overnight low of 55 degrees, and breezy in the morning. Finally on Sunday, a high of 75 degrees, and an overnight low of 58 degrees, partly sunny and nice. 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
1: Alex, good morning, and good morning to you, Carol, and good morning to all of our friends who are listening. Our first story from the front page of today's Richmond Times-Dispatch. At the top of the page is titled, Ex-Owners Indicted, Listed as Fugitives. If convicted, felony could bring 10 years in prison. And this is about the Shoesmith landfill in Chesterfield County. The story is written by Eric Kalinich and Sean Jones of the Richmond Times-Dispatch. Two men who previously owned the troubled Shoesmith landfill in Chesterfield County have been indicted, according to court records. Fred Gerald Nichols and Paul Lawrence McGee have been charged with unlawfully abandoning a waste facility, a Class 4 felony punishable by up to 10 years in prison, according to court records. Chesterfield's court's website lists the two men as fugitives. The Shoesmith landfill was neglected for years, officials said, and is in need of a $173 million worth of work to prevent wastewater from leaking into Swift Creek and close the landfill. The company belonging to McGee and Nichols, VWS Holdco, has declared Chapter 7 bankruptcy, which occurs when a business liquidates. The two did not immediately respond to messages seeking comment. Authorities also charged the pair with two counts each of dumping industrial waste into state waters, which is a misdemeanor. A representative for the Chesterfield Commonwealth's attorney said the case is being handled by the Office of the Attorney General. Though typically not involved in criminal prosecutions, the Attorney General is permitted to pursue charges related to landfills, which are monitored by the state. A spokesperson for the office declined to comment. On Monday, a grand jury issued a true bill, meaning the members decided there is enough evidence to bring charges against the men, and a judge issued a warrant, known as copious, that directs law enforcement to arrest them. Court records list the two men as living in the Dallas-Fort Worth region. "I think that's what Chesterfield residents deserve. That's justice," said Senator Mike Jones, Democrat of Richmond. "I think the facts will show they're negligent." Officials say the Shoesmith landfill at 11520 Iron Bridge Road in Chester was financially neglected for years. In 2008, a group of Texas-based investors called VWS Holdco, Inc. purchased the dump and its management company, Shoesmith Brothers, Inc. Nichols, 83, and McGee, 75, are the firm's directors. Investigators said there were only four or five employees to manage the 300-plus acres, and they lacked the necessary heavy equipment to clean the basins when they became clogged with dirt. Power stations were broken, pumps needed replacement, and trucks were out of service, said Lynn Taverner, the trustee in the bankruptcy case. When it rains, water seeps through the garbage and becomes contaminated. The wastewater, called leachate, is caught by a synthetic liner and pumped into storage tanks. Then trucks pump out more than 50,000 gallons of the leachate every day and haul it away to be processed and dumped. But through the years, leachate spilled into the stormwater channels that lead to Swift Creek, investigators for the state's Department of Environmental Quality said. Nichols and McGee had the money to make repairs, a lawyer for Chesterfield County alleged earlier this year. They sold two properties adjacent to the landfill for $40 million. But instead of using the money to improve the facility, they paid themselves, said Jason Harbor, an attorney for Hunt and Andrews Kurth, who represents the county. Last year, VWS Holdco filed for Chapter 7 bankruptcy and claimed it did not have the money to maintain or close the landfill. Taverner said in court filings that she is, quote, repulsed by certain individuals' cavalier attitudes, actions, and inactions, and how some have recklessly and intentionally placed the residents of the Commonwealth in peril. In Virginia, it's a felony to willfully abandon a landfill without properly closing it or providing the money to do so. VWS Holdco did purchase a bond that is designed to cover the cost of closing in the event that the landfill's owners ran out of money. But there wasn't nearly enough money in the bond to cover expenses, officials said. Earlier this week, Senator Glenn Sturtevant, Republican of Chesterfield, asked for the U.S. Attorney's Office to try to find out what happened to the money VWS Holdco made when it sold the nearby properties. We still have a huge unanswered question, Sturtevant said. Where did nearly $30 million go before the bankruptcy? Sturtevant added, don't come into Chesterfield. Make your money. Leave behind an environmental mess and expect our taxpayers to clean it up. That is not acceptable here. Delegate Mike Cherry, Republican from Colonial Heights, said that abandoning the landfill was a, quote, cowardly move by the former owners. The indictment, Cherry added, is the first step toward justice. The Attorney General must now use every state resource to ensure a conviction and recover lost funds, Cherry said. Authorities also charged Nichols and McGee with two counts each of discharging industrial waste into state waters, which is considered a misdemeanor. Chesterfield County leaders say Shoesmith repeatedly poured untreated leachate into the county's wastewater system and falsified records to conceal their actions. Conditions inside the landfill have deteriorated. The temperature inside some of the garbage-holding cells has risen to 165 degrees Fahrenheit, a rare event that impedes the normal decomposition of waste and leads to other environmental problems. The quality of the gas inside the dump has worsened, producing less methane, more carbon dioxide, and more carbon monoxide. How a company manages its landfill can contribute to temperatures rising, the Environmental Protection Agency said. In a legal finding, a lawyer for Shoesmith deflected blame, saying a third-party company incorrectly installed a landfill's liner, which is designed to block wastewater from seeping into the ground. The substandard installation, the lawyer said, caused the dangerous temperatures. Earlier this year, lawmakers and Governor Abigail Spanberger allocated about $11 million toward the cleanup. But that's just a drop in the bucket. Experts estimated it will require $173 million over 30 years to pump out the leachate, build a facility to process future wastewater, and cap the landfill. Shoesmith is not just a bankruptcy problem, Sturtevant said. It's an environmental problem, it's a taxpayer problem, and now it's a criminal case. And again, that story from page one, ex-owners indicted, listed as fugitives, was written by Eric Kalinich and Sean Jones. And now over to Carol.
2: Thank you, Richard. Our next front page story is titled Cheers to 100 Years. Henrico County hosts big birthday party for 17 centenarians. And this is a Bright Side article, which highlights uplifting moments across our community. The story is written by Gwendolyn Miles for the Times-Dispatch. About 50 Henrico County residents gathered on Thursday for a birthday party honoring 17 centenarians. The centenarians and their loved ones were welcomed Thursday afternoon to the Springs Recreation Center on Lee Avenue for the event. Organizers served guests a late lunch while they heard from county keynote speakers. Afterward, each centenarian was recognized by name and given a certificate. Each centenarian also was given a brief biography of their lives and interests, followed by words of advice for the younger generation. That advice includes phrases like, all things in moderation, except for the love of friends and family, and stay active, stay learning, and stay connected. One centenarian said that the secret to a long and happy life was to never miss a happy hour. After the meal and presentation, the centenarians gathered outside for a group photo, then mingled among themselves. I want to take a moment to acknowledge the villagers around today's honorees, said the Reverend Roscoe D. Cooper III, a member of the Henrico County Board of Supervisors. Cooper went on to thank the family, members, friends, neighbors, and caregivers who supported the honorees at Thursday's event. This event always serves as a beautiful reminder that the people around us are integral to living a long and lasting life, Cooper said. A 100th birthday is not something everyone gets to celebrate, Cooper said, so it's a precious thing. Cooper also highlighted how many memories, struggles, hopes, and laughs fill a lifetime as long as a century. Each of these moments help shape our communities, guide people around us, Cooper said, and directly impact the world. Jackie Smith, 99, and Ruth Carter, 104, reunited for the first time in decades at Thursday's event. The women had attended Barton Heights Baptist Church as children. It's just wonderful to go back with somebody who can go back with you, Carter said. While the centenarians' names were called, Carter noticed Smith's name on the screen. During the group photo, she turned to the woman standing next to her and asked if she knew Jackie Smith. She was standing here next to me, Smith said. That woman turned out to be Smith herself. I still can't believe it, Carter said. This is Carter's second time coming to the Henrico centenarian celebration, and Smith's first. Smith will turn 100 on October 12th. Being surrounded by her community and others that have her centenarian status, Carter says, made the celebration all the more special. Every time I see somebody on my walk, I think, well, good, I'm not the only one. Smith brought her daughter and son with her to the event, and Carter brought her son. Alexa Van Artrick spoke at the event, representing the Span Center. She noted that Virginia's celebration honored a century of longevity, 100 birthdays, holidays, and changing seasons. 100 years of resilience and changes, both expected and unexpected, Artrick said, 100 years of wisdom. Catherine McDonald of the Virginia Center on Aging says the centenarian celebration is her favorite event of the year. Living to 100 is an aspiration for many people, according to McDonald, and a momentous achievement. Here in this room, we have all true experts on what it means to live a full and enduring life, McDonald said. McDonald added that within that room, it was evident how much strength comes from the community of care that surrounds them. As a gerontologist, McDonald has worked on a project to share the spoken stories of the older generation. The Interview Project is a partnership involving VCU Gerontology, the Center on Aging, the Span Center, Henrico County, the City of Richmond, and Chesterfield County. She encouraged the centenarians at Thursday's event to participate, to know their history and speak on it. Get along, make peace, and love the people you love, McDonald said. Offer your hands and your heart. Protect each other. Dance. Make music and make mischief. The party was hosted by Henrico Outreach and Engagement. The organization hosted the first centenarian celebration in 2024, honoring a few of the county's 153 residents aged 100 or older. Alongside the centenarians, the group celebrated the 101-year anniversary of the Locomotive Club of Richmond, a division of Recreation and Parks that is housed at the Springs Recreation Center. Henrico Outreach and Engagement says this year's event furthered the Advocate for Aging Office's mission to provide support for older residents and their families. They also hope to share the experiences the centenarians bring to their community. We want each of you to feel seen, heard, cared for, and valued, Cooper said. In this front page article, Cheers to 100 Years, Henrico County hosts big birthday party for 17 centenarians, was written by Gwendolyn Miles for the Times-Dispatch. Richard?
1: Carol, our next front page story is titled, Barkin Says Time to Focus on Inflation. It, not employment, is economy's problem child. This article is written by Michael Martz of the Richmond Times-Dispatch. 3 months ago, Tom Barkin saw gasoline prices were coming down and the effects of tariffs subsiding. 3 months later, quote, it didn't seem to have lasted, said Barkin, president of the Federal Reserve Bank of Richmond and a member of the Federal Reserve Board committee that adjusts interest rates to either stimulate the U.S. economy or slow down inflation. You have to ask yourself, how much patience do you have for these quote-unquote temporary factors to normalize, he said in remarks to reporters after an appearance on Thursday at the Economic Club of Washington, D.C. The answer is not much, as the Federal Reserve Board raised the overnight lending rate by a quarter of a percentage point last week, with markets expecting another hike by the end of the year to try to curb inflation. It was the first time in 3 years that the Fed has raised its benchmark interest rate, now ranging from 3.75% to 4%, as inflation has refused to abate with the Iran war driving up oil prices and U.S. tariff policies putting pressure on consumer goods. Barkin is hopeful about the U.S. economy, with artificial intelligence driving an investment boom and the job market stable. But he acknowledges that companies still aren't hiring many employees, especially recent college graduates with technology degrees, and inflation remains too far above the Fed's target of 2% annual growth. Where we are today is a reasonable equilibrium. It's not a normal equilibrium, he said during a nearly hour-long public discussion with Barbara Humpton, chief executive officer of a rare earth minerals company and a member of the Richmond Fed Board of Directors. Virginia's economy has also been sending mixed signals. Inflation is up, mostly because of fuel prices and tariff costs, but consumers are spending, and state revenues, including sales tax collections, are ahead of forecast. The state picked up jobs last month and unemployment dipped, but the labor participation rate hit a record low as baby boomers retire and federal immigration policy reduces the flow of foreign workers. Data centers and AI investments drive the state's economic growth, but they face a massive public backlash and political headwinds in Richmond. For Barkin, who's been giving speeches around the region since the Fed's action on interest rates last week, the current problem child is inflation, not employment. The Fed targets inflation to increase by about 2% a year, but it increased by 3.4% in August, on an annual basis, according to the Consumer Price Index. The Personal Consumer Expenditures Index, the Fed's tool for measuring inflation, rose by 3.7% in July, 3.3% after, excluding the cost of fuel and food. But consumers need both fuel and food, and those costs continue to go up, partly because of the effects of the war that the U.S. and Israel launched against Iran on February 28th, and partly because of higher tariffs that President Donald Trump has imposed on goods from major trading partners, including Canada, which is the largest market for Virginia exports. Diesel fuel is a pressing example of the cost of foreign wars on the U.S. economy and consumers. The average diesel price set record highs for 17 consecutive days before subsiding slightly on Wednesday and settling just below $6.38 a gallon on Thursday. The causes include higher oil prices because of the war's effect on shipping through the Strait of Hormuz and other trade routes for Middle Eastern petroleum products, as well as the effects of Ukrainian bombing of oil refineries in Russia. The previous record high for diesel fuel in Virginia was in June 2022, 4 months after Russia invaded Ukraine and the global economy was recovering from the COVID-19 pandemic. The effects are not only the cost of diesel at the pump in Virginia, but also the ripple effect on prices for other goods, which are hauled primarily by trucks that run on diesel, as most of the world's economy does. Higher fuel costs, like additional expenses for tariffs imposed on goods imported into the U.S., show up in higher prices for consumers, although companies have to choose whether they can afford to pass on the additional expenses without losing business. Now, Barkin told reporters that companies are confident they can get higher prices from other businesses or wealthy customers, but when they sell to, quote, low, moderate income consumers, they are much less confident, much less likely to get the price. Again, this front page story, Barkin says time to focus on inflation, was written by Michael Martz of the Richmond Times-Dispatch. Carol.
2: Thanks, Richard. Our last front page article, Future of Virginia Farming Takes Center Stage. Deep-fried fun meets deep agricultural roots. This article is written for the Times-Dispatch by Chelsea Jackson. State Fair of Virginia. If you're only headed to the State Fair of Virginia for the rides and fried food, you're missing out. There's a whole other side of the fair happening beyond the Midway, where Virginia students are testing their knowledge of crops, animals, forestry, and agriculture. For Savannah Jones, 18, that side of the fair has been a big part of her life since sixth grade. Jones is a Virginia FFA state officer, a role that has taken her from competitions around the country to classrooms and FFA chapters across the state. FFA, formerly known as Future Farmers of America, is the largest youth organization in the country and focuses on agriculture, leadership, personal growth, and career development. It's really just a youth organization to kind of teach students about agriculture and farming, but also provide them with skills to help them grow as individuals, Jones said. The main goal is to just equip students and members with leadership skills that they can use throughout all levels of their life. Since joining FFA in the sixth grade, inspired by her older brother, Jones has competed at events in Springfield, Massachusetts, Baltimore, and Indianapolis. At the state fair, she has competed in horticulture demonstration, agriculture demonstration, crops judging, forestry, and other contests. Now, as a state officer, she helps run those competitions, from keeping time to making sure students know where they need to be. It's just a lot of fun for members, she said. They get to come up, compete, learn about agriculture, and get to spend a day at the fair, which is always fun. This year, FFA is adding several new contests, including veterinary science. Students will identify animals and veterinary tools, complete a math practicum, and answer questions about animal health. The competitions are part of a larger agricultural presence at the fair, where visitors can see dairy and milking demonstrations, antique tractors, and crops entered for horticulture judging, including pumpkins, squash, corn, gourds, and tobacco. Jones's family grows many of those crops at its agritourism operation, Darkley Farm, where she also gets to see people come out to pick pumpkins and experience the farm firsthand. A lot of people don't understand where their food comes from. With the average American now being three generations removed from the farm, it's helping connect them back to agriculture. One of the State Fair of Virginia's goals is to support youth education, said Kathy Dixon, spokesperson for State Fair of Virginia. We do that every year with our 4-H and FFA competitions. The fair's Youth Scholarship Fund has awarded more than $1 million to students since 2013, Dixon said. She also pointed to the FFA State

0: spokesperson for State Fair of Virginia. We do that every year with our 4-H and FFA competitions. The fair's Youth Scholarship Fund has awarded more than $1 million to students since 2013, Dixon said. She also pointed to the FFA state officers who volunteer at the fair as another way students are involved beyond the competitions. After a dig into agriculture, the Midway is next. The theme of this year's fair is Virginia's Best of Show, and we think fairgoers will find that fitting as they encounter the best animals, arts and crafts, fair food, and rides. We also have some new entertainment, including a one-man circus, a Lincoln, Washington impersonator, and an acrobatic trampoline performer, a strongman show, and a humorous rubber chicken show. Fairgoers also will be able to watch world-class blacksmiths compete and see majestic draft horse demonstrations. In addition, thrill seekers will find over 45 adrenaline-fueling rides, and those less adventurous can browse ribbon-winning creations from bakers, artists, and craftsmen. New this year are America 250 contests in the art and horticulture categories, including an America 250 quilt competition. And of course, there's the food. The classic, like funnel cakes, turkey legs, and corn dogs are back, along with new options such as Korean-style corn dogs, firewok noodles, and deep-fried pickle corn dogs. As you can tell, there is something for everyone at the State Fair of Virginia, and we hope Virginians will come out and enjoy, Dixon said. For Jones, the fair is another place to share something she has been learning about since she was a kid. The most important way to get what agriculture is about is to share your story. After her year as a state officer, Joan plans to attend Texas A&M University to study animal science with a focus on reproduction. She hopes to become a cattle genetics and reproduction specialist. There's never going to be a time that you're not talking to people or needing those people skills, she said. And this is about the State Fair of Virginia that runs starts Friday, October 4th at the Meadow Event Park in Doswell. And this article titled, Future of Virginia Farming Takes Center Stage, Deep Fried Fun Meets Deep Agricultural Roots, was written by Chelsea Jackson. Richard.
1: Carol, we're going to go over now to page A8 for Nation and World News. We're going to start with a story called Trump Xi Summit Starts. Analysts say the talks are unlikely to lead to major breakthroughs. This is a Reuters story, and it's written by Trevor Honeycutt and David Brunstorm. U.S. President Donald Trump welcomed Chinese President Xi Jinping to the White House on Thursday for a lavish state summit expected to be heavy on symbolism but light on substance, with both leaders keen to showcase stable ties despite a host of thorny issues such as artificial intelligence, trade, Taiwan, and the war with Iran. The subject of Taiwan, perhaps the most difficult, came up during a bilateral meeting in which Xi urged the U.S. to, quote, oppose Taiwan independence. According to a readout from the official Chinese news agency, Xinhua, shortly after it concluded, the White House did not immediately provide its own readout of the discussion. Xi was expected to press Trump this week to halt arms sales to Taiwan. After his visit to China in May, Trump said he was holding an abeyance on arms package to Taiwan worth about $14 billion and called it a, quote, very good negotiating chip. The move left some U.S. allies in Asia and even some of Trump's fellow Republicans concerned that he may be tempted to soften Washington's support for Taipei in exchange for economic wins with China. China has long asserted territorial ownership of Taiwan, a democratically governed island that relies on U.S. power to counter Beijing's threats. Earlier on Thursday at the White House, Trump touted his, quote, truly great friendship with Xi and said the two powers made strides on trade since his trip to China in May. Speaking after Trump, Xi said the competition

0: competition between the U.S. and China should be a healthy one. Trump's embrace of Xi could complicate his campaign message at home ahead of November's midterm elections, when Republicans' narrow congressional majorities are at stake as voters fret about inflation and the war on Iran. The president for months has labeled Democrats communists in an effort to paint them as too extreme. But he welcomed Xi, the head of the Chinese Communist Party, on Thursday as a dear personal friend. Despite the fanfare, analysts say major breakthroughs are unlikely, with tangible outcomes potentially limited to an extension of a trade truce expiring in November and an agreement to examine threats posed by artificial intelligence. U.S. Treasury Secretary Scott Bessent told Fox News on Wednesday, after talks with Chinese Vice Premier He Lifang, that they agreed to extend the agreement which paused a trade war that saw mutual tariffs top 100% until January 10th. Again, this page A8 story, Trump-Xi Summit Starts, came to us from Reuters and was written by Trevor Honeycutt and David Brunstrom. Carol.
1: Thank you, Richard. Staying on the same page, authorities restore media access. Judge says Trump's ban of three outlets likely unconstitutional. And this is a Reuters article written by Susan Heavey and Helen Koster. Dateline Washington. The White House said Thursday it reinstated journalists from CNN, MS Now, and Politico after a federal judge deemed President Donald Trump's ban of the three news outlets likely unconstitutional and ordered their access immediately restored. The midday reinstatement came after a chaotic few hours earlier Thursday when the journalists continued to be blocked from entering the White House grounds. That prompted the three news organizations to request an immediate hearing before U.S. District Judge Tim Kelly, who issued his decision overnight. Kelly, acting in a lawsuit brought by CNN, MS Now, and Politico, on Monday ordered a halt to Trump's ban for 14 days in a press freedom case that has played out over the past week in the courtroom and White House grounds. Kelly found the Republican president's revocation of the White House credentials of the journalists like violated their constitutional due process rights. The judge, whom Trump appointed in 2017 during his first presidential term, also raised doubts about the Justice Department's national security arguments for justifying the ban, noting that Trump himself said the action was due to what the president alleged was false or negative coverage. Hours after Kelly issued his order, CNN, MS Now, and Politico told the judge they remained barred and asked for the emergency hearing. Politico said its reporters' credentials were confiscated. An MS Now reporter said she was blocked from the White House. CNN said some of its staff members were denied entry onto the grounds. In response, Micah Stopperich, the director of press operations at the White House, said in a court filing that the White House began the process of reinstating press badges for affected reporters at 7:25 a.m., and that the White House press team dropped badges at the entry gate for members of the press to pick up around 9:55 a.m. After receiving Stopperich's declaration, the judge denied the request by the news organizations for an emergency hearing, but gave them an opportunity to inform him of any factual developments later in the day. In this Nation and World article from page 8, authorities restore media access. Judge says Trump's ban of three outlets, likely unconstitutional, came to us from Reuters, written by Susan Heavey and Helen Koster. Richard?
0: Carol, here's another story from page A8. It's another Reuters story. It's titled, President Asks Court to Rule on Deportations. Administration wants to keep sending people to third countries. President Donald Trump's administration asked the Supreme Court on Thursday to allow it to continue to deport migrants to other countries other than their own without offering them the chance to show the harms they may face. In an emergency filing, the administration asked the justices to pause Boston-based U.S. District Judge Brian Murphy's ruling that the Department of Homeland Security's policy to remove migrants to so-called third countries is unlawful, while it appeals to the Supreme Court. The dispute escalated quickly after the Boston-based First U.S. Circuit Court of Appeals, which upheld Murphy's decision September 18th, put that decision into effect late Wednesday. More than 25,000 migrants have been deported to 29 countries under the policy, according to human rights groups. The administration has carried out third country deportations to politically unstable South Sudan, which the State Department urges Americans to avoid due to the risk of crime, kidnapping, and armed conflict, as well as Uganda, Equatorial Guinea, Liberia, and the Central African Republic, and other nations. This story, again, is a Reuters story titled, President Asks Court to Rule on Deportations. Carol, let's go back to you.
1: All right. Our last article on page 8, Senate stops bill to end U.S. involvement in Iran. Democrats seek to put GOP on record ahead of November elections. This story also comes out of Reuters. Dateline Washington. The Senate narrowly rejected a resolution Thursday demanding President Donald Trump end the war in Iran or seek congressional authorization, as Democrats sought to put Republicans on the defensive over the unpopular conflict before November's midterm elections. With polls showing Trump's Republicans struggling to keep their slim congressional majorities November 3rd, more of them have been edging away from the war. However, Thursday's Senate vote was 50-49 against the resolution, largely along party lines. One Democrat, John Fetterman of Pennsylvania, voted against the resolution, which passed the House of Representatives in July. The vote was largely symbolic. The Trump administration has not changed policy in response to previous war powers votes. Thursday's vote took place 2 days after Trump threatened that he could annihilate the Islamic Republic in a UN speech. Democrats see the votes as a way to put Republicans on the record on a conflict that has become increasingly unpopular with voters. Only 34% of respondents in a Reuters Ipsos poll this week said they approved of the strikes on Iran. In this article from 8, Senate stops bill to end U.S. involvement in Iran. Democrats seek to put GOP on record ahead of November elections. Came to us from Reuters. What's next, Richard?
0: Carol, let's go to page A7. This is a Reuters story about the stock market. S&P 500 ends the day marginally lower. The S&P 500 ended marginally down Thursday, with Microsoft dipping and Meta platforms rising, as uncertainty about the Middle East lifted oil prices and Treasury yields. The S&P 500 declined 0.02% to end the session 7,704.13 points. The NASDAQ ended up 1%, while the Dow Jones Industrial Average declined 0.31%. The S&P 500 and NASDAQ rebounded from session lows after Reuters reported U.S. and Iranian negotiators were exploring a phased path out of the war that would involve Tehran reopening the Strait of Hormuz and Washington lifting its economic blockade of Iran. U.S. and Iranian leaders exchanged barbs this week at the United Nations General Assembly. Brent crude prices rose more than 3% to almost $107 per barrel after a Houthi missile attack on Saudi Arabia revived fears of supply disruptions. This just reinforces the view that we're dealing with one major market catalyst right now, said Bill Northey, Senior Investment Director at U.S. Bank Wealth Management. It's really all about oil and inflation and the effect on interest rates, and then the interest rate cascading across the capital markets. Artificial intelligence heavyweights were mixed, with Microsoft dipping 0.5% and Broadcom losing 1.3%, while advanced micro devices rose 2.4%. Meta Platforms climbed 4.5 a day after social media company unveiled a small handheld gadget for use with its recently launched AI assistant. The S&P 500 this week traded just under 19 times expected earnings, its lowest valuation since 2023, according to LSEG data. AI-related heavyweights are responsible for much of the recent increase in earnings expectations. Treasury yields rose, with the 30-year Treasury bond yield reaching its highest since 2004. Higher yields make safe haven treasuries relatively more attractive to investors than stocks with uncertain returns. Data on Wednesday suggesting strong business activity led to increased expectations that the Federal Reserve will raise interest rates again following its 25 basis point hike last week. Traders priced in an almost 70% chance of a hike next month, according to the CME FedWatch tool. MGM Resorts slumped 11% after media mogul Barry Diller's People Inc. withdrew its proposal to purchase the casino operator. Again, this business story, S&P 500 ends day marginally lower, is a Reuters story. Back to Carol.
1: Thank you, Richard. We're staying on the same page. OpenAI agent hacked Australia government site. This article comes out of Reuters, written by Renju Jose and Chris Thomas. Dateline Sydney. Australia this week said an OpenAI agent breached a government health data portal in June, gaining unauthorized access to files in what could be the first known instance of an AI agent hacking a government website. The breach is one of the highest profile incidents of AI agents accessing external systems outside the United States, coming on top of several recent breaches globally by rogue AI agents that alarmed governments and companies. Prime Minister Anthony Albanese said the OpenAI agent gained unauthorized access to the medical statistics portal of a government agency responsible for non-sensitive health data and statistics, including public medical spending. Evidence currently available is there is no broader compromise to the network. Nonetheless, the situation is obviously unacceptable, Albanese said Wednesday during a media briefing in New York, where he attended the United Nations General Assembly. Investigations continue, and Australia voiced its extreme concern about this incident to OpenAI CEO Sam Altman, Albanese added. Said, adding he was deeply disappointed by the company's delay in notifying the government. It took until September 10th before there was any notification at all, Albanese said, adding that the investigation also would examine why government systems failed to detect the breach in the first place. He also warned that three other government websites may be impacted by the OpenAI agent's activity. The question is, when it was trying to harvest data, did it go into these other sites? So we're not confirming that that occurred, he said. The incident came after OpenAI and Anthropic, in separate submissions to a parliamentary inquiry this month, urged Australia to reconsider a ban on use of the country's creative content to train their models. Our review found no evidence of patient records being accessed. The information accessed included aggregate health statistics and internal file names, OpenAI said in a statement. It added that it identified activity involving several Australian government websites and took services as our model attempted to look up answers. Our models took action we did not intend. The Australian breach is the latest of several recent incidents in which OpenAI disclosed hacks or unauthorized activity involving its AI agents well after they occurred. In some cases, this was because the activity was detected belatedly, and in others, because the company initially elected not to disclose it. A separate high-profile incident in mid-July intrusion into open-source AI repository Hugging Face was detected about a week after it took place, according to timelines released by OpenAI and independent investigators. This helped ignite global debate about the risks posed by increasingly powerful AI models. Rivals Anthropic, Google's Gemini, and Meta also disclosed incidents of their agents accessing external systems. Some of America's top AI executives, including Altman, called for a slowdown of industry development, citing, among other factors, the threat of devastating cyber attacks by out-of-control agents. In this business article, OpenAI agent hacked Australia government site came to us from Reuters, written by Renju Jose and Chris Thomas. Richard?
0: Carol, we're going to go back to page A8 for some short stories out of our digest. The first one is called Extended Mission Saw 8 Suicide Attempts. There were 8 suicide attempts among U.S. sailors on the USS Abraham Lincoln Carrier Strike Group during its extended 286 consecutive day deployment at sea, the Pentagon told a lawmaker in a written response to questions. The nuclear-powered Lincoln, with about 5,000 personnel, was involved in the U.S. naval blockade and combat operations in the war with Iran. Democratic lawmakers say it set a modern-day record for consecutive days at sea. This month, the Abraham Lincoln and some of its supporting ships arrived at port in Thailand after 286 days at sea. In a letter to U.S. Senator Kirsten Gillibrand, Democrat from New York, dated Tuesday, Acting U.S. Navy Secretary Hung Cao said while there were no suicides during the deployments, there were 8 attempts. It was unclear how many individuals carried out the attempts. The strike group consists of the carrier itself and several other warships. Next story, Netanyahu defends Israel on world stage. In a speech Thursday at the United Nations, Prime Minister Benjamin Netanyahu defended Israel's actions and sought to counter growing international isolation ahead of elections he could lose as dozens of delegates streamed out. The walkout underscored the competing pressures facing Netanyahu, who is battling mounting criticism abroad over the Gaza war while campaigning for a re-election at home ahead of an October 27th vote. He called those who walked out moral cowards, while supporters in the gallery chanted in Hebrew, "The people of Israel live." Netanyahu used his address to berate New York Mayor Zoran Mamdani for calling him a war criminal, Western European leaders for what he called succumbing to anti-Semitic mobs, and to accuse Qatar and Turkey of spreading lies about Israel. "You can't silence the truth," Netanyahu said. So we're going to take a short break now, and then we'll be back with today's birthdays, followed by opinions and letters to the editor, and then more news.

0: You're listening to Virginia Voice. We are currently halfway through our reading of today's Richmond Times-Dispatch, and before we return to that reading, we do have some birthdays to announce. For September 25th, happy birthday to Francis Gilman and John Grieco. Once again, happy birthday to Francis Gilman and John Grieco. And we are back to the reading of the Richmond Times-Dispatch for Friday, September 25th. For Virginia Voice, your readers are Carol Agee and Richard Lewis.
1: Thanks, Alex. We're over on page A6 for the opinions. The first opinion piece, Ecosystems Change and Easy Answers Fail, Menhaden and Chesapeake Bay. And this article comes to us from Jason Joyce. Jason is the Director of Advocacy for the New England Fishermen Stewardship Association, an eighth-generation commercial fisherman and USCG-licensed captain. And he writes, "As a commercial fisherman from Maine, I was troubled by the Washington Post's article about menhaden and starving osprey chicks in Chesapeake Bay. It presents a simple story. Commercial fishermen catch menhaden, osprey lose their food, and chicks starve. It is compelling. It just is not what the science proves. The Chesapeake Bay Osprey Study found that osprey nesting in high salinity areas are struggling, while birds in low salinity areas are successfully raising young. But the researchers did not show that commercial fishing depleted adult menhaden at the study sites. The authors acknowledge that there is no independent survey measuring adult menhaden abundance in the Chesapeake Bay, and that they lack the data needed to determine the relationship between harvest and menhaden availability. That is a critical gap before fishermen are blamed and their livelihoods are restricted. Ospreys are opportunist predators. They do not only eat menhaden. The study reports that osprey in low salinity areas relied primarily on catfish and gizzard shad. Those birds produce more than 1.3 young per pair, while high salinity sites produced only 0.8 to 0.9 young per pair. In plain English, the osprey successfully raising chicks lived where menhaden were not their primary food. Menhaden matter, but osprey reproduction depends on a broader food web than the article suggests. Salinity may be the largest unanswered question. The study found a strong association between salinity and reproductive success, but classified sites using the average surface salinity from 1985 through 2018 rather than conditions measured during each nesting season. A 33-year average cannot tell us what changed between successful years in the 1980s and 2024. Was there less rainfall or freshwater discharge, more drought, warmer water, lower dissolved oxygen, poorer water quality, different plankton conditions, or fewer alternative prey fish? The researchers identify plankton, freshwater discharge, predation, competition, temperature, salinity, and water quality as possible influences on menhaden and the bay's food web. Those variables cannot be acknowledged and then ignored when policy is proposed. Menhaden are highly migratory. Their abundance in one place cannot establish the condition of the coastwide population. Fishermen throughout Maine, New Hampshire, and Massachusetts report extraordinary concentrations, with many describing abundances not seen in decades. That does not prove why fewer menhaden may be available to Chesapeake osprey, but it is consistent with redistribution rather than coastwide depletion. The Atlantic States Marine Fisheries Commission concluded that the coastwide stock is not overfished and overfishing is not occurring, including under ecological standards intended to account for predator needs. Yet the Commission says its models cannot estimate adult menhaden abundance, specifically within Chesapeake Bay, determine how much is sufficient there, or rule out other causes affecting predators. If the science cannot establish a bay-wide shortage, it cannot prove fishermen caused one. Hungry ospreys prove food stress. They do not prove a menhaden shortage. Even a documented local shortage would not prove fishing caused it, nor would it prove that drastically reducing the fishery would restore osprey reproduction. New England's experience shows the danger of basing rigid policy on a short historical snapshot. Amendment 2 established the state-by-state allocation system, using each state's average reported landings from 2009 through 2011. Later changes updated the formula, but historical landings still help determine access to a fish whose distribution continues to change. Maine's state-allocated fishery closed August 11th after officials projected its quota would be reached. The state then entered the shared episodic event set-aside, a limited backup fishery for northern waters. It closed that fishery August 21st because too little quota remained for another full harvest day. Massachusetts had already begun using the same program to access fish present in its waters. This mismatch should warn regulators against treating a migratory species as though it were permanently in one place. Fish move, ocean conditions change, and ecosystems respond. Management based on where fish used to be can punish fishermen in one region without solving ecological problems in another. Fishermen and marine scientists should work together to identify the true causes of changes in wildlife populations. Fishermen bring daily observations, multi-generational knowledge, and direct evidence of where fish are appearing. That information should be tested alongside surveys, water quality measurements, prey studies, and year-by-year environmental data, not dismissed because it complicates an easy narrative. The osprey chicks in the Chesapeake Bay deserve answers. Commercial fishermen should not be declared responsible without evidence. Before multi-generational fishing families are put out of work based on an unproven correlation, regulators should answer the question that science has not. What actually changed in the Chesapeake Bay? In this opinion piece, Menhaden in the Chesapeake Bay, Ecosystems Change and Easy Answers Fail. And this opinion piece was written by Jason Joyce, who is Director of Advocacy for the New England Fishermen's Stewardship Association, an eighth-generation commercial fisherman and USCG license captain. Richard?
2: Carol, our next opinion piece is titled Protect Right to Vote in Virginia. It's written by Carol Bradley Cousins. She is a community organizer for a statewide civic engagement and advocacy organization that builds political and social power among underrepresented communities. With all the current threats to our democracy, our Commonwealth must enshrine the fundamental right to vote for every eligible Virginian in our Constitution and ensure that no one, especially not politicians, can take that right away. This November, Virginians will have the chance to do just that by voting yes on ballot question 3, the Right to Vote Amendment. This amendment is urgently needed, as just this year the U.S. Supreme Court gutted the Voting Rights Act and the U.S. House of Representatives passed the SAVE Act, which would make it more difficult for married women who have changed their last names to vote. These measures are designed to gradually disenfranchise as many people as possible, because politicians hold more power when fewer people vote, especially when those politicians can influence who gets the vote. Question 3 would protect every eligible Virginian's right to vote from political interference. It would also create a fair and consistent process to automatically restore voting rights to people who have completed felony sentences and returned to their communities, as I have. When I was younger, I made mistakes that led me down the wrong path and ultimately to prison. I take responsibility for those choices, and I served my sentence. After my release in 2006, I was determined to build a different life. I got the support I needed, turned my life around, and began rebuilding. I had grown as a person and was ready to return fully to my community. But when it comes to restoring voting rights, Virginia is an outlier. In 1902, at the height of the Jim Crow era, a provision was written into Virginia's Constitution to bar people with felony convictions from having their voting rights restored upon the completion of their sentences. Now, nearly 125 years later, returning citizens must petition the governor to have their rights restored. It is a cumbersome and inherently political process with no standardization. Rather, it depends on the whims of one person, whoever happens to be governor at that time. When I was released from incarceration, my application to have my voting rights restored was initially denied. As a result, in 2008, I was forced to the sidelines of former President Barack Obama's historic 2008 election, even though I really wanted to vote for the first African-American president. That hurt. But I refused to allow that rejection to deter me. Over the years, I have watched movies about the civil rights movement with my granddaughter so she can understand what people endured and what some were willing to risk to secure the right to vote. That history inspired me to turn my disappointment into action. Even if I could not vote myself, I could help others reclaim that right. I began helping people at my church complete their rights restoration paperwork. I went into homes and stores throughout my community, educating people about the importance of fighting to get their rights back and encouraging them not to give up. After three applications and with the assistance of a lawyer, my voting rights were finally restored in 2015, and it has been a blessing. I was standing in a long line at a fast food restaurant when I opened a letter from the Commonwealth of Virginia. As I read it, tears started rolling down my face. An older gentleman ahead of me in line turned around and told the cashier his words, "She just hit the lottery." But it was better than the lottery. Still, it took 9 years beyond the time I finished my sentence for my previous crimes. I feel these were arbitrary years added on to my sentence because, without the right to vote, I was not a full citizen. I still love helping people get their rights restored. When they get that letter, they feel they have done something right, and they want to keep doing right. Getting our voting rights back is a meaningful victory that helps us feel more integrated in the communities we are returning to. Governor Abigail Spanberger recently announced that her administration has restored voting rights for 100,000 Virginians. While that is incredible news, the Right to Vote Amendment would ensure that no one who has completed their sentence and returned to their community would have to wait for the governor's signature to regain their voice. But even more importantly, Question 3 would secure the voting rights of every eligible voter in Virginia against current and future threats to our democracy. I look forward to exercising my right to vote for Question 3, and I hope all Virginia voters will consider joining me. Again, that opinion piece, Protect the Right to Vote in Virginia, was written by Carol Bradley Cousins. And now back to Carol.
1: Thanks, Richard. Our last opinion piece is titled, Students Need Space to Disagree, Civil Discourse. This piece is written by Liam Julian, who is Chief of Programs and Public Policy at the Sandra Day O'Connor Institute. Virginia already treats civic education as more than a body of facts. To earn a standard diploma, public school students complete Virginia and U.S. government requirements, and graduation requirements also require students to demonstrate 5 foundational skills, including communication and citizenship. The state's government standards ask students to construct arguments using evidence from multiple sources and engage with people who hold different perspectives. That is the right goal. Students need to know how government works. They also need practice doing what citizenship requires: making an argument, listening to an opposing one, and working through disagreement. But they cannot get that practice if they are unwilling to speak. This summer, the Sandra Day O'Connor Institute surveyed 59 recent high school graduates about their civics classes. 58% said they had self-censored in class rather than say what they really thought because they were concerned about how others might react. 73% said they were generally comfortable sharing honest views, yet 51% of those same students self-censored at least once. The most striking finding was who they worried about. Among those who self-censored, 91% cited classmates as a concern. 41% cited the teacher. That matters because civic discussion is a form of citizenship practice. A view that never enters the conversation cannot be examined, challenged, defended, or revised. The student loses the chance to make an argument and engage a competing one. Students may respond not only to what classmates actually believe, but to what they think classmates will or will not tolerate. A quiet classroom can be easy to misread, and a few visible reactions may not represent the broader room. Teachers are central because they shape the conditions in which this peer pressure operates. But teachers face their own pressures. 53% of respondents said they had sometimes or often seen a teacher avoid, cut short, or shut down a political or current events discussion. Last year, nearly 80% of civics teachers we surveyed said they had self-censored because they feared pushback or controversy. The goal is not to make disagreement easy. Serious civic discussion will sometimes be uncomfortable. The goal is a classroom where a student can make an argument and hear criticism without losing social standing. Virginia's standards already tell students to argue from evidence and communicate with people who see things differently. Our findings suggest the harder part is not naming the skill, but making sure students can practice it when their peers are the source of pressure. Because classmates were the most commonly cited concern, students have to be part of the solution. One simple step is to ask anonymously whether a student who voices an unpopular opinion should still be treated with respect and whether most classmates would agree. If students are among accepting of disagreement than they think their classmates are, show them the results. That can make it clear that the room is more open than it seems. If many students really do reject unpopular views, the problem is different. The class needs a stronger norm. Challenge ideas, not people. Students whose classmates respect can help model that behavior and make room for unpopular views. Schools can also lower the initial stakes. Assigned positions, anonymous opening responses, and exercises that ask students to argue a view they do not hold give them practice before disagreement becomes personal. Students should have room to clarify or revise something poorly expressed rather than be defined by it. And because 26% of those who self-censored worried about being discussed or posted about on social media, structured discussions should carry a clear rule. Classmates' remarks are not recorded, posted, or circulated out of context. Teachers need preparation for that room. How to recognize when one view has become hard to express. Protect space for a minority argument without endorsing it. Stop disagreement from becoming personal, and repair a discussion after a bad moment. Virginia says students should engage and communicate with people who hold different perspectives. The 91% finding shows why that skill cannot be assumed simply because it appears in the standards. Schools need to make sure students can practice disagreement, especially with the classmates whose reactions they worry about the most. In this opinion piece, Students Need Space to Disagree, was written by Liam Julian, who is the Chief of Programs and Public Policy at the Sandra Day O'Connor Institute. Richard?
2: Carol, we're going to go back now to local news, back on page A2, with a story there by Dave Ress of the Times-Dispatch titled, Warner Files Low-Cost Public Health Care Bill. Senator Mark Warner has filed a bill that does away with the health care cuts in President Donald Trump's One Big Beautiful Bill, while creating a low-cost public health plan to start the nation on the path to universal health care. The 240-page bill would also reestablish and make permanent the enhanced federal credits that the One Big Bill allowed to lapse. Those credits reined in the cost of the Affordable Care Act coverage to no more than 8.5% of household income, which covered all premiums for the lowest income families. Warner's bill expands Medicare's bargaining muscle when negotiating drug prices and tightens oversight over the pharmacy benefit management firms that handle insurers' prescription benefits, which critics say make profits by charging patients too much and paying pharmacists too little. Our current health care system makes it hard and expensive for Virginians and Americans across the country to access the care they rely on, Warner said. There is still a lot of work to be done to get universal coverage, but my comprehensive health care act includes life-saving provisions to meaningfully improve health care and lower costs, including for those on Medicare and Medicaid, and those who get health insurance through their employer right now, Warner said. Warner's bill would also require the price discounts on medication that Medicare negotiates would apply to Affordable Care Act and employer-provided health plans. This includes the $35 cap on insulin. Cap out-of-pocket costs for medication under group or individual plans to $2,000 for single people and $4,000 for families in 2028 to be adjusted in line with premium increases going forward. Add hearing aid coverage to Medicare, the federal health coverage for older Americans. Allow Medicare Advantage enrollees to switch plans mid-year if their provider leaves the network. Reinstate the higher federal match for Medicaid expansion coverage. Medicaid is the coverage for low-income households and people with disabilities that's jointly funded by the federal and state governments. The higher federal match funded Medicaid's expansion to low-income adults. Require hospitals, clinical laboratories, imaging centers, and ambulatory surgical centers to make their prices public, so patients can make more informed decisions about where to go for care. Order Affordable Care Act and employer-provided health insurance plans to disclose more detailed information about benefits, out-of-pocket costs, and how they decide to pay or reject claims. And retain the One Big Bill's $50 billion five-year Rural Health Transformation Program, which aims to support health care services in rural areas. The low-cost public health plan Warner proposes would be available for people eligible for the Affordable Care Act, that is, people who aren't able to get Medicare, Medicaid, or employer health insurance. It would be designed to cost less than comparable coverage that's now available through Obamacare. The bill says doctors, clinics, and hospitals that now care for people on Medicare and Medicaid would have to accept people enrolled in the public plan. The public plan would not draw on Medicare trust funds or affect benefits for people enrolled in Medicare. On Medicaid, in addition to reinstating the higher federal match for Medicaid expansion coverage, a move that would benefit Virginia as a late starter in the expansion, Warner proposed linking the federal match to state unemployment rates so that the match increases if joblessness rises. Medicare's power to negotiate prices on 20 drugs a year from 2029 on would rise to cover 30 drugs in 2030, 40 drugs in 2031, and 50 drugs in 2032 and years after that. Warner's bill represents a meaningful step toward expanding access to coverage, lowering health care costs, strengthening Medicaid, and reducing barriers that too often prevent patients from receiving the care they need, said Tracy Douglas, top chief executive officer of the Virginia Community Healthcare Association. When someone goes without medical care due to red tape barriers, the consequences to their health can be life-threatening, as well as financially devastating, said Emily Hardy, director of advocacy at the Virginia Poverty Law Center's Center for Healthy Communities. This bill would not only reverse the 2025 harmful cuts to life-saving care, but also create a federal option on the marketplace, which can assure that quality and affordable care is available to all Virginians, she said. Once again, this page A2 story, Warner files low-cost public health care bill, was written by Dave Ress of the Richmond Times-Dispatch. Now it's time to take a short break, and then we'll be back with today's obituaries, followed by more news.

0: 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And we are back to the reading of the Richmond Times-Dispatch for Friday, September 25th. 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
1: Thanks, Alex. It's time for the obituaries, and we only have one today. Doggett, Robert V. Bob Doggett, Jr., passed away on September 21st at age 92. He was a graduate of Randolph-Macon and spent 38 years as an aerospace engineer and scientist with NACA and NASA. The funeral will be Monday, September 28th at Mechanicsville United Methodist Church, with a reception to follow. A graveside service will be at Hollywood Cemetery at 2 p.m. If you would like this read again or in greater detail, please call Virginia Voice at 804-266-2477. Richard?
2: Carol, we're going to carry on now with a national story from page A9. It comes from us. It comes to us from Reuters, written by Jaspreet Singh. And it's titled, Oversight Board Toothless, Experts Warn. David Ellison is set to take control of two of the biggest news organizations in the U.S. after his Paramount Skydance completes its takeover of Warner Brothers Discovery, giving him wide influence over the news media landscape. Experts warn that his promise of editorial independence for CNN and CBS News is a hollow one. Ellison agreed to create an editorial independence board to oversee the two news outlets as part of Monday's settlement with a coalition of 12 states and a Hollywood Writers Union. The group will be made up of five veteran journalists to, quote, establish guiding editorial and journalism principles for the combined entities' news channels, unquote, according to the agreement. Skepticism abounds. Genuine oversight of a news organization is provided by its editors and owners. If they are not committed to doing things honorably themselves, nobody

0: quote, according to the agreement. Skepticism abounds. Genuine oversight of a news organization is provided by its editors and owners. If they are not committed to doing things honorably themselves, nobody they appoint can pay possibly, can possibly be expected to do it for them, said Dan Gilmore, a retired journalist and educator. Of course, the board will be toothless, he said. Notably, the board, whose members will be appointed and paid by the combined entity, is not explicitly granted investigative oversight, and the binding nature of its decisions is unclear, leaving final authority in the hands of Ellison. Some of CNN's current and former staff also question the settlement. Prominent journalist Kara Swisher said this year that she plans to leave the network, quote, as soon as I can, due to the Paramount takeover, and she dismissed the Independence board as a fig leaf. Ellison's record at CBS so far is not encouraging and is even troubling. I think he is a very pleasant person. That hardly matters, as I am only interested in how he behaves as a media owner. So far, I'm not impressed, Swisher told Reuters. California Attorney General Rob Bonta said the board is a meaningful way to protect the integrity of CNN and CBS. The settlement also creates an independent monitoring trustee with broad authorities over film production and cable licensing. But the trustee shall have, quote, no role or authority relating to the combined entity's news operations. That's a remarkable carve-out, said Jonathan Peters, a media law professor at the University of Georgia. He said the settlement is not without legal merit because states have the power to enforce it in federal court. But there is a, quote, significant enforcement gap regarding editorial independence. The concerns are also fueled by lawmakers' criticism of Ellison for tailoring news coverage at Paramount-owned CBS News to favor President Donald Trump. Critics fear how he would manage Warner's CNN once it comes under his ownership. There is also no provision that requires the board's findings and decisions to be made public. The company said the board would also resolve internal disputes over reporting bias and disputes between news staff and management at CNN and CBS. Board members will serve 3 years and are protected against arbitrary dismissal by a good cause removal standard, though the company retains exclusive authority to fill all vacancies. It's unclear how the attorneys general or courts can constitutionally hold Paramount accountable for the board's actions or inaction without themselves interfering in content, said Seth Stern, a media lawyer and chief of advocacy at the Freedom of the Press Foundation. The new owner will get about a six-month window to reshape newsroom leadership before oversight begins, as the board will establish only within 180 days of the merger. The idea of an independent oversight board is not new. When Rupert Murdoch's News Corp bought the Wall Street Journal in 2007, it agreed to establish a special committee to protect the objectivity and independence of its publications. The group is meant to guard against corporate interference, and it must approve changes to the journal's top editors, but it does not assess or comment on editorial coverage. Even so, it is considered powerless. When Murdoch wanted to install his own loyal lieutenant as top editor in 2008, he just did it. The board was left in the dust, said Bill Gruskin, a faculty member at Columbia Journalism School and former deputy managing editor of the Wall Street Journal, said in an emailed response. And once again, this story, Oversight Board Toothless, Exports Warren, was written by Jasper Singh of Reuters. Carol, back to you.
1: Thanks, Richard. I'm over on page A4 now. CSX train that derailed also damaged tracks miles away near Pump House. And this article is written for the Times-Dispatch by Samuel B. Parker. The CSX train that derailed in Chaco Bottom on July 3rd also damaged dozens of railroad ties along the tracks miles away near Pump House Park, a CSX spokesperson confirmed to the Times-Dispatch on Tuesday.

0: The confirmation came in response to questions about gouges in the ties in the area of Pump House Park. Video footage provided to the Times-Dispatch shows two lines of splintered grooves in the roughly same locations on each tie extending hundreds of yards down the tracks in either direction. The marks on the ties are from a car that derailed on July 3rd, a CSX spokesperson said in response to questions. The spokesperson said the damage does not affect the integrity of the ties or the track structure, but noted that over the long term, they will shorten the useful life of those ties. CSX is aware of the conditions and will schedule replacement through capital planning, the spokesperson said. Like all carriers, we run system-wide tie renewal programs each year. The section of track in question is inspected twice a week, he added. The gouges were found nearly 5 miles away from the site of the derailment, which dumped three train cars off the elevated track along Dock Street and into the downtown canal. Those cars were carrying corn. The spill did not represent a health or hazmat risk to the public, CSX has said. CSX said the incident was a result of extreme heat, which can cause tracks to expand and warp, a phenomenon commonly known as a sun kink, impacting the proper engineered contact between train wheels and tracks. Referring to the video of the gouges, the CSX spokesperson stressed the danger of trespassing on railroad property. Trespassing is a leading cause of injury in our industry, he said. Trespassing on railroad property, while distracted by the use of electronic devices, can lead to serious injury or death. In this article from page A4, CSX train that derailed also damaged tracks miles away near Pump House was written by Samuel B. Parker for the Times-Dispatch. Richard?
1: And Carol, we're going to stay on A4 for the next story. 18-foot waves hit Outer Banks as storm floods North Carolina 12 highway. It's written by Mark Price from the Charlotte Observer. A 14-mile stretch of North Carolina's coastal highway was closed early Thursday after a life-threatening coastal storm breached dunes at the Pea Island Visitor Center, according to the North Carolina Department of Transportation. Major ocean overwash is reported on NC-12 between the Bassnight Bridge to Rodanthe, state officials said. The closure comes as a slow-moving storm continues to gain strength in the mid-Atlantic, the National Weather Service says. Forecasters say wind gusts near 60 miles an hour can be expected off the northern Outer Banks, with significant wave heights as high as 15 to 17 feet in the nearshore coastal waters. On Thursday morning, a buoy off the state line between Virginia and North Carolina recorded a wave of 18 feet 7 inches, the National Buoy Data Center reports. An 18-foot wave was recorded off Nag's Head, the center said. Breaking waves on Outer Banks beaches could be 8 to 12 feet in height, resulting in coastal erosion, officials said. The National Weather Service has issued wind advisories, coastal flood warnings, a high surf advisory, and a high rip current risk warning for the Outer Banks. Gale force winds and hazardous seas are expected to impact the region from North Carolina to New Jersey, the U.S. Coast Guard said in a news release. These conditions create life-threatening beach hazards, such as dangerous rip currents and large battering waves, particularly along the coastal waters of Virginia and North Carolina. The storm will begin moving northeast toward New England late Thursday into Friday, the National Weather Service reported Thursday morning. Widespread, moderate to locally major tidal flooding, that's inundation of 2 to 3 feet above ground level, will continue through at least tonight's high tide, with some degree of tidal flooding likely continuing through part of the weekend, forecasters say. The National Park Service has told visitors to stay out of the ocean off Cape Hatteras National Seashore and to avoid the beach in North Rodanthe, where seaside homes may fall into the ocean due to erosion. Multiple homes have collapsed in recent years, leaving dangerous debris spread for miles. Again, this story from page A4, titled 18-foot waves hit Outer Banks as storm floods North Carolina 12 highway, was written by Mark Price of the Charlotte Observer. Back to Carol.
0: Thanks, Richard. We're staying on the same page. Chesterfield TikToker sentenced to 15 years for torturing cats for profit. This is written by Gwendolyn Miles for the Times-Dispatch. A TikToker from Chesterfield County has been sentenced to 15 years in prison on animal cruelty charges, the largest animal cruelty sentence that has ever been imposed in Virginia. Rodney Travis Jr., 27, was convicted on charges of both animal cruelty and fraud after reportedly torturing several cats in a scheme to solicit donation money. Shannon Taylor, the Henrico County Commonwealth's attorney, says that this large sentence reflects Travis's horrific crimes. Prosecutors said Travis would commit intentional acts of violence upon the cats to create a scam to obtain money for their treatment and care. In December 2025, Henrico County established an animal cruelty registry to track cases of persons convicted of serious crimes against animals. This case highlighted the need for such a registry, Taylor said, continuing that she is proud to have initiated the registry. Taylor hopes it will prevent convicted abusers from adopting or owning animals in the future. Travis used an online personality, Debbie Cranken, to create numerous GoFundMe accounts seeking online donations. Cranken was a self-described musician based between Richmond and Los Angeles. Cranken's cat solicitations were first flagged by online activists in Los Angeles in 2025 when videos of injured cats began circulating online with their own fundraising websites. The videos appear to show cats in severely traumatic conditions and include solicitations for donations to pay for their chemotherapy and veterinary care. Several of the fundraising sites, which has since been deleted, state that payments will be received by an individual named Rodney Travis. Travis was arrested by Henrico police in February after being notified by the Henrico Attorney General's Office and Chesterfield County's Animal Control Unit of unlawful activity. Travis pleaded guilty to 6 counts of felony animal cruelty, 1 count of misdemeanor animal cruelty, and 3 counts of felony computer fraud to obtain money by false pretenses. On top of his 15-year sentence, Travis is also ordered to pay $25,000 in fines. This article on page A4, Chesterfield TikToker sentenced to 15 years for torturing cats for profit, was written by Gwendolyn Miles for the Times-Dispatch. Richard?
1: Carol, we're going to finish up A4 with 2 short stories, the first of which, driver injured in tractor-trailer crash, fire on I-64 in New Kent. A tractor-trailer crashed and caught on fire in Interstate 24 in New Kent County Thursday morning. Virginia State Police responded to the crash at 8:57 a.m. on the westbound side of I-64 at the 219-mile marker, about a mile from Route 33, Eltham Road exit. Police said a preliminary investigation indicates that the truck was in the left lane when it ran off the road, struck a highway attenuator, which is like a guardrail designed to absorb a crash or divert a vehicle away from a fixed hazard like an overpass. The truck then turned back on the roadway, overturned, and caught fire. Police said the driver was taken to VCU Medical Center with minor injuries. The Virginia Department of Transportation is planning alternating lane closures at the crash site due to necessary roadway repairs. The work is expected to last throughout the day and could affect the afternoon commute. Motorists are encouraged to seek alternate routes to avoid delays. And our last short story, Fieri will visit Mechanicsville. Guy Fieri is coming to Mechanicsville on Tuesday in support of his Santo Spirits brand. Fieri will be holding a meet and greet and bottle signing for fans Tuesday at 5:30 p.m. at the ABC headquarters at 7450 Freight Way in Mechanicsville. The Food Network star teamed up with former Van Halen lead singer Sammy Hagar to launch Santo Spirits in 2019. Santo Spirits line of tequila includes a Blanco, Reposado, Añejo, and a 110-proof Blanco tequila, along with Mezquila, a tequila and mezcal blend. Santo Spirits tequila products are additive-free. Carol, that ends A4, and now back to you.
0: Thanks, Richard. I'm over on page A10 now for an article, Survivor of Trump Rally Shooting Dies at Age 76. This is a USA Today article written by Anthony Thompson. James Coppenhaver, one of the three attendees shot during then-presidential candidate Donald Trump's 2024 campaign rally in Butler, Pennsylvania, died at age 76. The House Republican Conference announced Coppenhaver's death Thursday on social media, saying he was gravely wounded in the shooting. "We are deeply saddened by the passing of Jim Coppenhaver, who was gravely wounded in the horrific shooting in Butler, Pennsylvania," the House GOP account said. "Jim endured unimaginable hardship with strength and perseverance." Coppenhaver was one of the three rallygoers shot when gunman Thomas Matthew Crooks opened fire on July 13, 2024, at the Butler Farm Showgrounds. Pennsylvania firefighter Corey Compratore, 50, was killed in the shooting, while David Dutch was struck in the chest and liver. Trump was wounded in his upper right ear. Crooks, who fired from the roof of a nearby building, was killed by law enforcement after shooting toward the rally crowd. Coppenhaver was shot twice during the attack. One bullet struck him in the triceps, while another entered his body after damaging his colon and kidney, leaving him with nerve damage, according to the CBS Pittsburgh. He was released from the hospital about a week after the shooting, the outlet reported. Almost a year after the attack, Coppenhaver and Dutch spoke with KDKA-TV about what they remembered from the rally. "I was standing up looking at the Jumbotron behind me, and next thing I know, my sleeve has been yanked." He also recalled hearing what sounded like a gunshot, but initially did not realize he had been hit. After turning around, he was struck again. Coppenhaver continued to deal with permanent injuries after the shooting, according to Fox News, which reported that bullet fragments remained lodged in his body. Coppenhaver and his wife, Marianne Coppenhaver, filed a federal lawsuit against the United States in Pittsburgh this year. The lawsuit alleges negligence, recklessness, and carelessness by the U.S. Secret Service, including failures in security planning, communication, and securing the building from which Crooks opened fire. The complaint alleges those failures led to Coppenhaver's significant, grievous, and permanent injuries. The lawsuit sought more than $150,000 in damages. It said he underwent multiple surgeries following the shooting. As of Thursday, the case remains pending in the West.

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At 8:10 a.m., tune in for a live reading of the Richmond Times-Dispatch from the Virginia Voice. The Virginian Pilot airs live at 10 a.m. with rebroadcast at 3 p.m. The Daily Press airs live at 11:30 and can be heard again at 4:30 in the afternoon. The Eastern Shore Post airs at 1 p.m. and again at 7 in the evening. Weekly edition from WHRV begins at 2 p.m. and can be heard again at 9 p.m. Tidewater Hispanic News and Español airs at 2:30 p.m. and also at 9:30 in the evening. At 6 o'clock, your evening begins with All Things Considered and Marketplace. At 8 o'clock, tune in for the New York Times. The Washington Post can be heard at 10 p.m., followed by the Wall Street Journal at 11 o'clock. And from midnight until 8:10 a.m., enjoy a variety of late-night programs from the Virginia Voice and WHRV, including book readings, the BBC World Service, and Morning Edition. 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
1: Hello and welcome to the WHRO Voice, where we will be reading local, regional, and national highlights from the Virginian Pilot, dated September 25th, 2026. Our audio reading programs are specifically designed for and primarily directed to people who are blind, visually impaired, or have other conditions preventing them from reading standard printed material. Our readers are volunteers. My name is Vaughn Kaufman, and my reading partner is
2: Kirby Steining.
1: And we welcome you this morning. The weather, what can you say about it, huh? It's supposed to be a little mostly cloudy today and a steady breeze. Steady breeze is left up to your own definition there. It's supposed to be a high about 71. Tomorrow is a high about 74. Some sun, which will be an interesting phenomenon. Breezy and pleasant. Sunday, 75. Monday, 79. And it kind of continues to go up. It's going to be a variation between partly cloudy to clear. So that's your next 6 days in going forward. And the high in the country yesterday was in Edinburgh, Texas, 99 degrees. And the low was at Saranac Lake in New York. So Kirby has our first story this morning, and we'll go from there.
2: Okay. Hey, Vaughn, I think your microphone is a little bit loud. It's blurring on me.
1: Okay.
2: All right. The top story on page one, news outlets back in the White House. A restraining order granted against the ban the president imposed. And this is a story from the Associated Press. Three news organizations banned from the White House for days were back Thursday after a judge handed CNN, MS Now, and Politico a reprieve in an extraordinary showdown between President Donald Trump and the outlet whose coverage he dislikes. But media coverage of Trump's White House was hardly normal. On a high-profile day when Chinese leader Xi Jinping was visiting Washington and planning to attend a state dinner, no major American network was airing live coverage. After the White House banned CNN from a rotation of five major U.S. broadcast outlets who take turns shooting and sharing video, the other four, in a show of solidarity, were still declining to participate in the so-called video pool. The president posted online the TV networks, quote, refused to cover one of the biggest and most beautiful events to take place in many years because they knew how good it would be. They didn't want credit to be given to, all caps, Trump. End of quote. It was a chaotic day for the media at the White House and in court. Initially, in the morning, CNN, MS Now, and Politico journalists were denied entry. A Secret Service agent had confiscated their credentials as part of the ban. After the ruling for the outlets in the early hours Thursday, White House operation officials were notified to restore access to the affected reporters, but they said they needed time to find, reactivate, and deliver their entry badges. The process took more than 2 hours, according to an administration court filing. In his decision to provisionally lift the ban, U.S. District Judge Timothy Kelly ordered the White House to, quote, immediately return, reinstate, and restore, end of quote, the three outlets' access. He said they had met the legal threshold to obtain a temporary restraining order and would likely succeed in showing that their press passes were revoked without due process. The ruling did not address CNN's removal from the White House video pool. The White House did not respond to an email seeking comment. Kelly, whom Trump nominated in 2017 and who ordered a CNN journalist's access restored in a similar case in 2018, said the government must have clear standards for conduct that would lead to revoking a press pass. He called the standards of objectionable reporting outlined in the letters that the White House sent to the outlets, quote, so vague it hardly does the trick, end of quote. The judge also made clear he did not buy the administration's argument that the news outlets reporting endangered national security and noted that Trump himself had not used that argument in the beginning, focusing solely on what he called negative coverage. The ruling came after Kelly heard arguments in an emergency hearing Wednesday. Theodore Boutrous, the news outlet's attorney, said the judge's quick ruling vindicated the freedom of the press, due process, and the rule of law. Quote, I think we're going to end up stronger because of this, and this tactic of just attacking the press, attacking individual journalists, is going to be discredited, Boutrous said in an interview on MS Now Thursday afternoon. The law is just clearly on our side here, he said. The temporary restraining order, typically designed to preserve the status quo pending a closer review of the case by the court, expires in 2 weeks. The judge gave both sides until October the 5th to file their arguments over whether he should consider issuing a longer-lasting ruling called a preliminary injunction. Kelly said he, quote, intends to rule expeditiously, end of quote, on the preliminary injunction request. Boutrous argued in the hearing that there was an urgent need for renewed access, saying that the ban caused irreparable harm to the outlets at a time of momentous news events. Quote, we're at war, he told the judge. We have world leaders coming to Washington. Justice Department attorney Michael Velchik, in his argument, reiterated the administration's point that the president has the right to choose who gets into the White House. Quote, access to the White House is a privilege, not a right, Velchik said. In arguing that Trump was not engaging in viewpoint discrimination, the government singling out specific media outlets for the content of what they say or publish, Velchik said the president had criticized other news organizations but not banned them. He noted, for example, that Trump had called ABC, quote, the worst. On Wednesday, after the hearing, the major networks refused to air footage of Trump without assurances that CNN would be permitted back into the video pool. At Joint Base Andrews, where the president formally welcomed Xi, journalists from Fox News, CBS, and NBC were present, but not shooting video. Other television outlets whose crews were present, according to signs on their tripods and cameras, were News Nation, Newsmax, Right Side Broadcasting Network, One America News, and Lindell TV. The AP, which is not part of the TV network pool, said it provided video coverage of Trump greeting Xi to its customers so they could decide whether to broadcast.
1: Yeah. Next story on the front page. How's the voice sound now? We're had some electrical problems with our equipment, and so we're kind of hunting and feeling right now. So bear with us, if you will. Next story on the front page is a sustained nor'easter. Like that's a surprise to all of us. High winds are expected through the weekend, flooding to improve Saturday. Tidal flooding inundated roadways across Hampton Roads Thursday, and high winds pummeled the coastlines as a passing nor'easter moved through the region. Forecasters say major tidal flooding is expected during the next high tide cycles today, but flooding conditions should improve by Saturday. High winds will be a hazard through the weekend. National Weather Service has a wind advisory in effect through Friday evening in areas along the Atlantic coast, stretching from the eastern shore down through Kerala. The advisory was expanded to include Norfolk and Portsmouth. In those areas, gusty winds at about 40, 45 miles an hour are expected for a prolonged period, said Weather Service meteorologist Jeff Orrick. In the Chesapeake Bay, winds around 30 to 35 miles an hour are expected to continue throughout the day, and that will make some sort of significant chop. I think we're in pretty good shape for Sunday. The storm will be pulling away, said Orrick, and he further stated, I think the conditions will be improving and the winds will be ramping down Saturday night. Coastal flooding warnings are also in effect across the Atlantic coast and along areas of the southern Chesapeake Bay. Moderate or major tidal flooding with water 2 to 3 feet above ground level in vulnerable areas and inland flooding are expected during today's high tides, which are expected at 8:51 a.m. and 9:08 p.m. In the Isle of Wight County, traffic near the Smithfield Station was blocked off Thursday morning following a heavy tidal flooding near the Pagan River and Cypress Creek. South Church Street, the Route 10 road that passes the Destination Hotel, restaurant, and marina were blocked in both directions with cones and barriers. Water in the roadway and in the Smithfield Station parking lot appeared to be more than a foot deep. Quote, it's definitely not our first rodeo, but this is probably the highest we've seen it in 5 or 6 years. And that's according to Randy Pack, who jointly owns Smithfield Station with his brother. It's pretty sustained. It's a pretty sustained northeaster. Tidal flooding has been an issue ever since his parents founded the Smithfield Station in 1986, with significant flooding hitting once or twice a year. Passing traffic had to take U-turns to head back towards Main Street or points east, but Smithfield Station remained open. Quote, we've done all sorts of things over the years to accommodate for it, Back said, including raising parking lots, parking across the street, and elevated walkways. So there's no part of our property you cannot get to, unquote. Some schools were closed Thursday or delayed start times, and the Neptune Festival suspended Friday's activities in Virginia Beach. But for the most part, business carries on as usual. Kirby and I were speculating that Neptune would have thought this is really cool, this weather. At the Virginia Beach Surf and Rescue Museum on 24th Street, in the oceanfront, executive director Dana Sizemore used an anemometer Thursday to measure wind speeds on the amusements or on the museum's grounds and from the museum's lookout tower. The 1903 Maritime Rescue Building once served as the home base for surfmen who assisted ships and their crews struggling in the ocean during stormy weather. They kept monthly meteorological records that noted daily temperature, precipitation, and wind direction. Quote, it's so important that people who came in understand what the building was used for, said Sizemore, who had welcomed 7 visitors before noon. In Norfolk's Colonial Place neighborhood, water from the Lafayette River has covered Mayflower Road and parts of Rachel Cross's front yard during the highest tides this week. Water lapped the sidewalk and plants at the edge of her front yard Thursday morning, and ducks sometimes swam right up to her house, she said. Quote, this is a 23-duck flood, she said. We measure them by the number of ducks we see, unquote. Gross said it's been hard to describe the feeling of watching the flood water encroach. It's a weird mix of fascination and kind of appalling and disconcerting, unquote. School systems, including Norfolk, York, and Matthews, closed Thursday due to the weather conditions. In Hampton, where the schools were open, despite some inundated runways, Mayor Jimmy Gray said the city's public works employees were working to ensure drivers were not running into flooded streets in the city's low-lying areas. Quote, we know the areas in our city that are affected by tidal floodings during storms of this nature. We will put up barricades on the streets that are flooded and impassable, and our teams will continue to put out information on the community about areas to avoid, unquote. Quoting the mayor there. Uncertainty about how quickly the storm system will move away from the region has forecasters unsure about such conditions will improve Saturday. things do look to improve as we get into next week, and that's according to meteorologist Oreck.
2: All right, next story on the front page. Headline is Virginia Beach Hotel first to join Borderless Hotel Alliance. Network offers chance to broaden hospitality, platform, and exposure. And this is written by Sandra Penicky from the staff. Ambassadors Inn and Suite, a family-owned and operated hotel at the Virginia Beach oceanfront, is adding some horsepower to give it more visibility in the market. In December, the 102-room independent hotel will become the first member of the Borderless Hotel Alliance, which aims to be a worldwide network of hotels. Ambassadors will also become part of the South Carolina-based Landing Place Hotels. Kishore Barrow purchased the Ambassadors Inn and Suites in 1994 with several investors. In 2000, the Barrow family, including sons Harshad Barrow and his two brothers, Bharat and Ashvin, became the sole owners of the hotel. Harshad Barrow's wife, Swati, helps with hotel management. While the hotel's name and independent identity won't change, it will gain access to brand-level systems, distribution, awareness, and resources. It will also participate in Landing Place Reward Program, which has partnership access to more than 9 million members and over 900 other participating hotels. Quote, I hope that we both get success with this collaboration, Harshad Barrow said. The alliance offers them an opportunity to broaden their hospitality platform via reservations and distribution technology, revenue management resources, and digital marketing support, he said, ultimately creating more exposure and with that, more overnight guests to their 21st Street Hotel, prominently situated at the end of Interstate 264. Ambassadors Inn and Suite is adjacent to the Virginia Beach Convention Center and five blocks from the oceanfront. But with all the growth in the resort area, including branded franchise hotels, competition is fierce, Harshad Barrow said. Jeremy Brotcher, CEO and co-founder of Landing Place Hotels, said he reached out to Barrow after he learned of the high level of care and commitment the owners have put into their hotel throughout the years. It's not just a business to them, it's a way of life, Brotcher said, noting it made them the ideal partners for launching the Borderless Initiative. Quote, we'll be able to allow them to have the best of all worlds and compete a little more in their favor now. Brotcher, who worked in several hotels in Virginia Beach in 2003 and spent 2.5 years enmeshed in the local industry, said it's special to have the first hotel to join the new platform in the same city he started his career. Quote, the beach has grown so much since I worked there. And as it grows and evolves, some of the independent family-owned hotels are not able to evolve as fast as the big global companies. For years, Harshad Barrow said his family hotel has dealt solely with Expedia and Booking.com, but now as part of the alliance, it will have access to a multitude of major booking channels other hotels can't participate in. These include the systems where corporate, military, and government travelers book, Brotcher said. The hotel will also be bookable via landingplace-hotels.com. The hotel's occupancy and revenue has decreased over the years, primarily Sundays to Thursdays during the peak season, but Harshad Barrow said he hopes more guests will reserve stays at the hotel moving forward.
1: Okay. Final story on the front page. It's headline, Hampton cracks down on rentals. And this is from Devlin Epping of the staff. Short-term rental operators in Hampton will now face harsher punishments for permit violations under new regulations adopted this week. Hampton City's council began allowing short-term rentals in 2022 to meet a growing demand on apps such as Airbnb and Vibro. VRBO, and updated its regulations in 2024 to include density limits per neighborhood, and each property must have a primary contact for complaints who can respond within an hour and take corrective action on any complaints or noncompliance. Previously, operators who lost their permits could appeal their case to the city council and wait 6 months to reapply, according to Zoning Administrator Melvin Fugham. Council unanimously voted Wednesday to defer appeals to its zoning appeal administrator and up the waiting period on new permits to a year. Since 2022, the city has approved 177 short-term rentals and denied 105 applications. It's also issued more than 100 violation notices for unpermitted short-term rentals, resolving 65 noncompliance cases and revoked two permits. Mayor Jimmy Gray said short-term rentals can boost the city's tourism and give operators opportunities for extra income. But there's a possibility rental properties become disruptive nuisances for neighborhoods, he said. The longer revocation period protects neighbors from the latter. Quote, we put a framework in place that will allow people to use their property that way, but in the same time, we want to discourage as much as possible the adverse impact that short-term rentals have on neighborhoods, unquote. Graves said revocation appeal process shifting from council to the Board of Zoning Appeals doesn't change the penalty and streamlines the process due to the city having so many short-term rental operators. The action came as council voted unanimously Wednesday to uphold revocation of a permit for a short-term rental operator near Newmarket Creek. On July 5th, Hampton Police responded to a short-term rental property where two teenagers were shot. Roughly 40 people were partying at the home, doubling the permitted occupancy amount. The city's zoning administrator revoked operator Vincent Abagon's zoning permit at the time, but police found guests renting the property again on September 4th. Abagon, who was on Navy deployment at the time of the incidents and is still overseas, fled his case virtually to the council. He showed how guests covered security cameras to hide their activities. He said during the year he operated the property, he's turned away guests who sought to party. Quote, I'm not asking you to forgive what happened on July 5th. I'm asking you to consider the complete record, he said in a pre-recorded video. He did not address the September 4th rental of the property after the revocation. Other community members said something needed to be done. Neighbor Terry Vennett said she had seen cars blocking her cul-de-sac, people running through her yards and leaving trash on the ground. She told council she's tired of random people disrupting her otherwise quiet neighborhood. It, quote, it's very disruptive and disappointing that we are having to put up with this for people who don't live in our neighborhood, she said. Those are the situations the city is trying to avoid under the new restrictions, according to Gray. He said he understands people largely trying to operate their short-term rentals safely and within the city guidelines. However, he said large parties or violent instances stemming from people staying at short-term rentals are unacceptable, and the city needs to prioritize the well-being of its long-term residents. Quote, that's exactly what we don't want, so I think it's important that we send a message. That's according to Mayor Gray.
2: Okay, we're going to flip to page 2. And the first story I'm going to read is Dominion NextEra Merger Public Hearing Set. And this is reported by Maggie Allwine of the staff. The Virginia State Corporation Commission has scheduled an in-person opportunity for Virginia residents to comment on the proposed merger between Dominion Energy and NextEra. The SEC will hold a local hearing from 6 to 8 p.m. on October the 7th at Christopher Newport University Freeman Center's Gaines Theater in Newport News. Other in-person hearings will be held in Fairfax and Richmond, according to a Tuesday announcement. Further information on appearing in person as a public witness can be found on the SEC Cases website. Written comments can be submitted through November 9th by searching for case number PUR-2026-0012 on the SCC's docket search. Comments via telephone are scheduled for November the 5th from 8:30 to 11 a.m. and November 9th and 10th from 4 to 7 p.m. Prior registration is required on, and this is a very long URL, scc.virginia.gov/case-information/webcasting/public-witness.
1: Good heavens. Okay. Another story is a the headline is survey, false birth control claims are proliferating. And this is a story by Sophia Resnick from Stateline, and I'm not exactly sure what publication that is. More than half of women of reproductive age have seen or heard the false claim that hormones and contraceptives are harmful, and about 4 in 10 have been exposed to the false idea that hormones and contraceptives limit your ability to get pregnant in the future, according to a new survey. The survey by KFF, a nonprofit health research organization, also found that about a third of women between the ages of 18 and 49 have seen or heard the inaccurate assertion that natural family planning methods are just as effective as hormonal birth control. And similar percentages have been exposed to the erroneous idea that emergency contraceptive pills cause abortions. According to the American College of Obstetricians and Gynecologists, long-acting reversible contraception and hormonal birth control are much more effective at preventing pregnancy than fertility awareness-based methods such as menstrual cycle tracking. A large majority of reproductive age women said healthcare providers are their most trusted source for reliable healthcare information, with 85% saying they trust them a great deal or a fair amount. In contrast, only 26% said they trust the U.S. Department of Health and Human Services, Secretary Robert F. Kennedy Jr., for reliable health information, and 48% said they trust federal health agencies. About 25% said they trust AI tools and chatbots, and 14% said they trust social media and social media influencers. Goodness. Kennedy has made several statements related to reproductive and sexual health that contradict the medical consensus, including the parental exposure to Tylenol and COVID-19 vaccines may be linked to autism. Under Kennedy, HHS has shifted the focus of federal family planning and pregnancy prevention grants away from expanding contraceptive services and toward promoting childbirth, or what's known as restorative reproductive medicine. The KFF survey found that among 3,538 women of reproductive age, about 35% said they saw or heard something about contraception on social media in the past 12 months. Of those who saw social media posts about contraception, 78% said they had used contraception in the past 12 months, with 62% using hormonal methods. Of those, 8% stopped and 9% started a new method because of something they saw or heard on social media. But for a larger share of this group, contraception-related posts led to further consultation, either with a doctor, 19%, or online from AI, 36%. Women ages 18 to 25 were more likely to consult AI or the internet compared with women ages 36 to 49, and that was 29%.
2: Okay, at the top of page 3 is a picture of Bianca Wilkerson from Norfolk and her dog Brody. The headline is, Army Captain Dies on Deployment, Family Says. Norfolk woman had been on active duty for 8 years and was slated to be promoted. This is written by Gavin Stone of the staff. A 37-year-old Norfolk woman died last week after suffering a sudden medical issue during a flight to Saudi Arabia while on active duty with the U.S. Army. Captain Bianca Wilkerson died September the 18th from a, quote, coronary issue, according to her brother, Troy Wilkerson II, who spoke to Army investigators after her death. She is the 19th service member to die while deployed to support with the ongoing war with Iran, according to Pentagon data. Wilkerson, who graduated from Maury High, had been on active duty for 8 years after spending 5 years as a reservist and was slated to be promoted to the rank of major on October 23rd, her brother said. She worked in Army logistics. Her deployment was delayed several years ago due to a blood clot in her armpit, Troy said in an interview, but she deployed for the first time in late August and was sent to Saudi Arabia. It's unclear if the blood clot was related to the issue that caused her death. An autopsy is pending. Troy, 40, said she returned from Saudi Arabia on September the 10th, but on September the 17th, the family learned she would be heading back the following day. Her death was particularly devastating to her family because their father died from a coronary issue about 2 years ago, and Troy said she never got over it. He said she was a great sister. Quote, Bianca was very driven, worked hard, too hard in my opinion, but was very family-oriented, wanted everybody to be together, Troy said. Her family is expecting her body to return to the U.S. by the end of the week. The Defense Department did not immediately respond to questions about Wilkerson. She was posthumously promoted to the rank of major, the Army Times reported.
1: Right. Sad story. Next story is Congress needs to act on AI dangers. That's according to Abigail Spanberger. And this story comes out of the Richmond Times-Dispatch. Washington needs to take immediate action to control the dangers posed by the rapid development of artificial intelligence, Governor Abigail Spanberger said in a letter Monday to the congressional leaders. She warned of AI's significant impacts on data privacy, jobs, and energy use in a letter to Speaker of the House Mike Johnson. Senate Majority Leader John Thune, House Minority Leader Hakeem Jeffries, and Senate Minority Leader Chuck Schumer. She said the federal government has a responsibility to address the negative repercussions of AI on the economy and society. Spanberger called for new federal guardrails to achieve meaningful AI accountability. The federal government needs to play a much larger role in regulating the emerging technology to ensure its safe deployment and the protection of people and their livelihoods. That's according to the governor. The potential impacts of AI are too great to leave a regulation of this technology solely in the hands of private entities, especially when the CEOs of those same companies are also sounding the alarm of the significant risks presented by an uncoordinated regulation, Spanberger said. Last week, Spanberger announced a new state data center accountability framework, including an artificial intelligence task force to address the dangers posed by the rapid development of AI, such as job losses, data privacy, and cybersecurity risks. Quote, the notion that the United States must choose between AI safety and AI leadership is a false dichotomy, she said. She further states, our country cannot afford for the federal government to abdicate its oversight responsibility. The time for action, both for Virginians and Americans as a whole, is now, she added.
2: Okay, we'll move on to The Nation and the World, page 5. Headline is, Senate votes down effort to put a stop to Iran war. but senators in both parties wary of rising costs before the midterm. And this is from the Associated Press. Despite rising political anxiety over the Iran war, senators on Thursday narrowly rejected a war powers resolution seeking to halt President Donald Trump's military action, which has been largely blamed for the spike in gas prices and become a flashpoint in the midterm election. The Senate tally, 49-50, coming days after Trump's bombastic address to the United Nations, in which he threatened to, quote, annihilate Iran, was likely the last chance for lawmakers to go on record about the war ahead of November. More Republicans are peeling away from the president as the war drags on, a rare slap back to Trump as they campaign for control of Congress. The Senate outcome fell short, with four GOP senators joining most Democrats in favor of the resolution. Quote, they have been carrying water for this ridiculous and illegal war for months and months and months and not listening to their constituents, said Senator Tim Kaine, Democrat of Virginia, who pushed the war powers resolution forward. About half of rural Americans' voters believe the economy is worse off now than when Trump returned to office, according to a new survey from the Associated Press in partnership with KFF. The cost of groceries, gas, and health care rank as top pain points for the rural voters. Quote, we've got to break the cycle, said Senator Tom Tillis, Republican of North Carolina, who joined in voting yes. Republican Senators Susan Collins of Maine, Lisa Murkowski of Alaska, and Rand Paul of Kentucky also voted for the resolution to end the war, as they have in many previous tallies, and Democrat Senator John Fetterman voted against. This was the 14th time the Senate has considered a war powers resolution since Trump began the war February 28th. War power resolutions are largely political statements without the full force of law, but stand among the sharper tools the House and Senate have to express disapproval of the White House, short of halting funds for Trump's military actions. As resolutions, they do not go to the president's desk for his signature. As the war drags on, costing $43.5 billion so far, Congress is also seeking other ways to force Trump to rethink his military strategy in Iran. Representative Thomas Massie, the renegade Republican from Kentucky, pushed forward articles of impeachment against Secretary of Defense Pete Hegseth before the GOP leadership abruptly adjourned the House and sent lawmakers home to campaign for the election, avoiding any potential vote on the matter.
1: All righty. Fun and games in Washington Down. next story here is Trump touts a bond with China's Z. plans to touch on Taiwan, Iran, AI, and economies at talks. And this is by a committee of reporters from the Associated Press. President Donald Trump on Thursday hailed the truly true great friendship he has forged with Xi Jinping as the Chinese leader began his highly anticipated state visit

reporters from the Associated Press. President Donald Trump on Thursday hailed the truly true great friendship he has forged with Xi Jinping as the Chinese leader began his highly anticipated state visit by pressing for the world's two biggest economies to work more closely together to avoid friction as they compete. While Trump has many thorny issues to discuss with the president of America's greatest economic rival, he focused on his long-term relationship with Xi as the two gathered with aides for opening remarks before formal talks. Quote, from the time of my first election in 2016, President Xi and I have forged a friendship, a truly great friendship, actually, built on mutual respect and the vital interests of our people, according to Trump. China has resisted the Trump administration's urgings and economic threats to use its leverage to prod Iran to agree to U.S. terms to end the nearly seven-month-old war. Xi wants to see Trump permanently halt arms sales to Taiwan and loosen export restrictions on cutting-edge advanced chips. The two sides Wednesday agreed to extend by 2 months a one-year trade truce that was set to expire November 12th as they worked to find a more durable agreement. In their private conversations, Xi also urged Trump to prudently handle the Taiwan issue, according to the Chinese state media outlet Zuna. China has made quite clear it views Taiwan as the most sensitive issue in the U.S.-China relationship. Beijing considers Taiwan to be a Chinese territory and vows to annex the island by force if necessary. The United States is obligated by law to provide Taiwan with sufficient hardware to deter any armed attack from the mainland. The U.S. has said it opposes any unilateral actions or unilateral changes to the status quo by either side. China has repeatedly pressed Washington to permanently halt the arms sales, including when Trump and Xi meet in Beijing in May. After meeting, Trump said he was holding off the final approval for a record $14 billion arms package that was in the pipeline. He also described arms sales to Taiwan as a very good negotiating chip with China. Xi was also more pointed than Trump in his public remarks, saying Chinese and American interests are deeply intertwined and that the competition could be a healthy one and should be kept within bounds, unquote. But he reiterated his warning that the United States and China must avoid a Thucydides trap, referring to the idea that when a rising power threatens to displace an established one, the result is often war. Xi offered a similar warning when Trump visited Beijing in May. Quote, it should be a race of catching up with one another, not a wrestle in which one either wins or loses, Xi added. Xi also announced that China would invite 100,000 American youth to come to his country for studies and exchanges in the next 5 years, and that China will send two pandas to the zoo in Atlanta. Is that a trade? Oh, my heavens. He called the beloved animals an envoy of friendship and that they will meet the American people in a few days. Okay. Trump said in a social media post earlier Thursday that artificial intelligence, super intelligence, as he's trying to rebrand it, will be high on the agenda amid growing global anxiety that the technology will kill jobs or potentially even wipe out humanity. Quote, I want to leave it exactly where it is, Trump wrote. That is China's position also, unquote. Xi also touched on AI in his opening comments, saying that the two countries had a responsibility to ensure that
humans always operate

0: AI. The two countries' finance ministers met earlier in the week, with the U.S. proposing a notification mechanism for AI incidents between the two nations. Trump has made clear he wants to impress Xi with the visit, and the president made sure construction of a new helicopter landing pad on the White House South Lawn was completed before the visit, and he met Xi and his wife, Bin Lyun, on Wednesday evening, when they flew into Joint Base Andrews outside Washington. The White House also arranged for an elaborate military review that the leaders and their spouses observed before the Oval Office talks. And drawing to a close, later the leaders will dine on sea bass at the black tie dinner in the White House East Room, featuring red decor and toast, honoring the late President Richard Nixon, whose 1972 trip to China led to the establishment of diplomatic relations in 1979 and the parallel severing of formal ties with Taiwan. Trump's decision to roll out the red carpet for Xi has spurred criticism from lawmakers in both parties. Republicans are facing headwinds as they try to maintain control of Congress in the midterm elections in November 3rd.
1: Okay. The headline is Netanyahu, Abbas address UN in different ways to make cases. This is a story from the United Associated Press. Allegations of Israeli genocide are not only false, but, quote, the biggest lie of the century, end of quote, Israeli Prime Minister Benjamin Netanyahu told world leaders Thursday in New York. Earlier, he said the attacking Iran was, quote, one of the easiest decisions I've ever had to make, and he denounced as moral cowards a mass of delegates who walked out of the UN General Assembly for his speech. Quote, in defending itself, Israel is also defending many of the countries whose delegates just left this hall, Netanyahu said. In fact, I want you to know that many of their leaders even thank us privately for taking out Iran's nukes. When Netanyahu walked up, a mixture of cheers, boos, and mass walkouts erupted. A majority of seats sat empty afterward. Quote, order in the hall, please, General Assembly President Kalalur Rahman said repeatedly. Quote, if there are any other moral cowards who have not yet left the hall, please do so now, quote, end of quote, Netanyahu said. The Palestinian mission to the UN said in a message to many of the 193 UN member nations to bring as many staff as possible to the assembly hall and collectively walk out of the assembly once the Israeli prime minister is announced. This will send a clear message to Netanyahu and his government that no one is willing to aid, abet, or be complicit in his genocide and war crimes and illegal occupation, which all peace-loving states and peoples demand must come to an end, the message said. Israel rejects allegations that committed genocide and war crimes in its illegally occupying Palestinian territory. All Israeli settlements are illegal under international law, but the Israeli government insists they are legal. Netanyahu is prone to using visual aids during his General Assembly speeches, at one point held up a pager while reminding the audience of the September 17, 2024, when Israel remotely detonated thousands of pagers that had been distributed to the Iran-backed Hezbollah militant group in Lebanon. The pager group wounded more than 3,000 people and killed 12, including two children. He reminded the assembly of the scale of the October 7, 2023 attack in which Hamas militants killed some 1,200 people. Netanyahu thanked President Donald Trump for taking decisive action against Iran, and he insisted Israel would prevail. Quote, we will continue to win because we have no other choice, end of quote. Palestinian President Mahmoud Abbas also addressed the General Assembly earlier Thursday, delivering pre-recorded remarks from his office in Ramallah after the United States denied him and other top Palestinian officials visas to attend the gathering for the second year in a row. The 90-year-old leader's popularity at home and relevance abroad have both waned, but in his remarks, Abbas made clear he did not intend to accept being sidelined. Quote, we will not leave our homeland, we will not accept displacement, and we will not allow anyone to decide our future on our behalf. Though world leaders have repeatedly invoked the plight of Palestinians in speeches throughout the week, Abbas urged the international community to take more tangible action against Israel. Quote, "How long will some countries continue to remain silent about Israel?" Abbas said. As Abbas spoke, the Israeli delegation seats in the assembly hall sat vacant. Quote, "The Palestinian people face one of the most dangerous periods in their history," Abbas said. "In Gaza, neighborhoods, cities, refugee camps, institutions, schools, universities, hospitals, mosques, and churches have been destroyed. Every foundation of life and the future of entire generations has been targeted. The negotiations have not taken place for years." Abbas urged the international community to push for a two-state solution to the Israeli-Palestinian conflict and said Palestinians could live alongside the State of Israel. Netanyahu said no Palestinian state will be established while he is Israel's leader and has argued that the Palestinian Authority is not a partner for peace.
0: All righty. Let's see. I think we'll move over to the business page today. And the headline story there is that the U.S. is to spend $2 billion to boost the old power grid and cut costs. And this is from the Associated Press out of Allentown, Pennsylvania. The Energy Department announced Thursday that it will spend almost $2 billion to try to squeeze more electricity out of the nation's aging and stressed power grid as President Donald Trump's administration steps up efforts to avoid blackouts amid skyrocketing energy demand spurred by artificial intelligence. The money will go toward 31 projects across 26 states. That's expected to produce more than 23 gigawatts of additional electricity capacity, enough to power 16 million homes. The projects will use new technologies such as sensors and other devices to measure real-time weather conditions to ensure safe transmission or direct power away from the congested or overloaded paths, the department said. The upgrades would improve power reliability and lower electricity costs for about 100 million Americans, officials said. Quote, "These investments will get more out of the infrastructure we already have, move more electricity across the grid, and help deliver affordable, reliable, and secure power that will fuel America's prosperity for decades to come." And that's according to Energy Secretary Chris Wright. In Allentown, the PPL Corporation utility, which will receive a grant, says two data centers in its territory came online this year and six more are under construction. The announcement comes amid warnings that AI's voracious demand for power is threatened to overwhelm the U.S. power supplies as massive data centers come online faster than new power plants can be built. It also comes as electricity bills rise faster than inflation in many parts of the U.S., blamed in some areas on demand from data centers. The snowballing opposition to data centers in communities across the country have thrown a wrench in the plans for the world's richest companies and transformed the midterm election landscape. Trump continues to stick up for data centers, even as politicians from both political parties criticize them, and many communities try to block them. Trump said last month the U.S. communities that don't have data centers will end up being backwards and poor, unquote. In the meantime, Congress and some states are trying to push regulators to require utilities to use technology and new components to make grids more efficient and better able to serve new customers without additional power sources. Utilities, which have seen rising profits and share prices in the data center fueled energy boom, tend to stay away from such efficiencies because they make more money building new power plants and grid infrastructure projects than they are more expensive and takes longer to finish, critics say. Projects announced Thursday will involve component enhancements on more than 1,500 miles of transmission lines, technological enhancements across nearly 21,000 miles, the department said. And the Trump Environmental Protection Agency this summer issued a plan that would make it harder for the public to learn about and comment on proposed AI data centers.
1: Okay, here come my three relatively short business blurbs. First, buyers see big setback as mortgage rate tops 7%. The average long-term U.S. mortgage rate rose this week above 7% for the first time since January 2025, the latest affordability setback for prospective homeowners following a five-week run of rate increases. The weekly average rate on a 30-year fixed mortgage rate home loan rose to 7.03% from 6.95% last week, mortgage buyer Freddie Mac said Thursday. 1 year ago, the average rate was 6.30%. The average rate is now the highest it has been since January 16, 2025, when it was at 7.04%. Quote, beyond the immediate financial constraints, the 7% threshold is a foreboding psychological barrier, said Lisa Sturtevant, chief economist at Bright MLS. Crossing this mark created a chilling effect on the market. Higher mortgage rates can add hundreds of dollars a month to borrowers' cost, limiting homeowners' purchasing power. As rates rise, that can also lead prospective home shoppers to delay buying. In late February, the average rate on a 30-year mortgage fell back briefly to 5.98%, its lowest level going back to late 2022. The roughly 1 percentage point increase in the rate since then translates roughly into an additional $276 a month cost for a borrower financing a $400,000 home loan at the current average rate. Meanwhile, sales of previously occupied U.S. homes were essentially flat last year, stuck at a 30-year low. And then the jobless benefit report. Fewer people applied for U.S. unemployment benefits last week as U.S. jobless claims remained at historically low levels and most Americans enjoy job security. The Labor Department said Thursday that 197,000 people applied for unemployment checks last week, the fewest since mid-July and down from a revised 198,000 the week before. The four-week average of claims, which smooths out week-to-week ups and downs, fell to 202,250 last week from 204,000. The unemployment rate remained at a low 4.1%. And one final story. Starbucks plans to shutter 250 stores in North America. Starbucks plans to close 250 North American stores this week. It's the second big round of store closures under Starbucks chairman and CEO Brian Niccol, who joined the company in 2024. Last September, Starbucks closed 627 stores in North America and Europe. Starbucks chief operating officer Mike Grams said the locations targeted either aren't delivering acceptable financial results or can't provide the kind of experience that Starbucks wants for customers and employees. The company didn't say Thursday which coffee houses will close or how many are located in the United States. It also didn't say how many of the affected coffee houses are unionized. More than 700 U.S. Starbucks stores have voted to unionize since late 2021, but the union and the company have yet to reach a labor agreement.
0: Okay, we will be back after a short break.
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0: Okay, we are back. Kirby has the lead editorial this morning.
1: It's entitled Filling Potholes.
0: Yay!
1: Poor decisions saddle Virginia with a road maintenance shortfall. Maybe not yay. The Commonwealth Transportation Board received unwelcome news this month when state transportation officials informed them of a $1.7 billion deficit in funding for highway maintenance, the result of decisions last year that will squeeze Virginia's road budget. While Department of Transportation leaders believe they can navigate the funding gap, they expect it will be a significant challenge. It is likely to affect construction priorities, including those in Hampton Roads. It demonstrates the importance of thoughtful, deliberate planning, ensuring the Commonwealth doesn't hamstring its future with impulsive decisions. Meanwhile, on September the 15th, the CTB received sobering recommendations about paving and bridge funding from transportation officials. They informed members that the Virginia faces a $1.7 billion funding gap over the next 6 years to maintain existing transportation infrastructure. A number of factors contributed to that shortfall. They include sharp increases in the cost of materials to pave highways and repair bridges, and an increase over the last 20 years in the number of bridges and amount of paved roadways for which the state is responsible. But the heart of the matter is decisions made by CTB officials and the Youngkin administration that put Virginia's maintenance budget in a hole. Virginia is a maintenance-first state as required by statute, and since 2022, diverted money from its construction fund to the maintenance fund at a pace of roughly $300 million per year. At the time, the governor touted excessive revenue in the Commonwealth Transportation Fund and even floated a three-month suspension of the gas tax, given the robust balance. Last year, then-Secretary of Transportation Shep Miller called on the CTB to divert more funding to construction and reduce those annual $300 million transfers to the maintenance fund to $100 million. The resulting $200 million annual reduction left a sparse maintenance budget that, along with sharply rising costs, created the shortfall. The Youngkin administration then pledged to proceed on a number of construction projects in its six-year improvement program using the money previously allocated to maintenance. It means that Virginia is now staring down the barrel of a six-year gap in the funding needs to ensure roads and bridges are safe. Transportation officials who briefed the CTB this month outlined a number of possible options to close that shortfall, including using what are called crossover funds shifted from construction to pay for maintenance. But that would mean less funding for road priorities and less money for the Smart Scale program, which funds transportations by region. It's akin to having a blanket too small to cover both your head and your feet. But state law requires the Commonwealth to address maintenance first, so it has no choice about where to tug the blanket. The CTB will meet again in October to consider its operations for how to proceed, with a final decision in December. None of the options is good. Quote, "There is no mitigation strategy that makes this not painful," said Secretary of Transportation Nick Donahue, according to the Virginia Mercury. "This is going to be painful no matter what we do moving forward." While this is at heart a math question, it also reflects a lack of vision and common sense. The Commonwealth's maintenance costs have been rising for years. Materials continue to be more expensive, and state law mandates that the Richmond ensure road and bridge repair takes precedent. By rushing to divert money to new construction, whatever the need for these projects, past leadership has put the Commonwealth in a bind and threatened its ability to properly balance maintenance with building infrastructure. CTB wanted answers at its meeting, but DOT leaders today weren't in office last year and couldn't provide them. The effect of these missteps are almost certainly going to be felt on Virginia roadways for years to come and emphasize the need for long-term vision and straightforward accounting for our transportation needs.
0: All righty. In the pilot this morning, we only have one, thankfully only one obituary, and that is for Charlotte R. Smith. She passed away August 21st. At the age of 84. I don't have, apparently the services were conducted then, but she was worked at the Naval Supply Center in Norfolk and the Naval Shipyard in Portsmouth. She was a faithful member of the Garden of Prayer Worship Center in Norfolk, and many years was a loyal supporter of the Prayer Partners radio ministry. As I said, that's all the information we do have at the time. But we would like to pass along our condolences and sympathies to the friends and family of Mrs. Smith. Thank you.
1: Okay, we will now move on to the second section, sports. There's a big picture on the first page of Chicago State head coach and Norfolk native Bobby Roome II leading his team onto the field before the program's first game against Roosevelt on August 29th. The Norfolk State 2-2 versus Chicago State 1-3 game is scheduled for 7 p.m. on Saturday on the air 91.1 FM. The story is as follows. Roome II helped convince Vic to take up the profession. Their teams meet Saturday. 3 years ago, Bobby Roome II and Michael Vic crossed paths. Roome was the head football coach at Florida Memorial University in Miami. Vic was on campus because his daughter, Jetta, was interested in playing flag football. "Me and Mike got into a conversation about him potentially coaching football," said Roome, a former star quarterback for Granby High in Norfolk. "We were just talking about him coaching, and I said, 'Man, you should get into this. This is what you should be doing.' And he was like, 'I'm thinking about doing it.'" On Saturday, Roome, now the head coach at Chicago State, will lead the Cougars against Vic and Norfolk State when the two teams meet at SeatGeek Stadium in Bridgeview, Illinois. "Now we're playing against each other," Roome said, breaking into laughter. "It was a big whirlwind. It happened pretty fast." Vic is in his second season for the Spartans, while Roome leads a program that's playing its first season. Roome admits it's gone by very fast since he spoke in October about building the football program from scratch. He had no players, no coaches, no equipment or uniforms, and no practice field. Roome credits university president Zaldwinaka Scott and athletic director Dr. Monique Carroll for making it a smooth transition. "They made it very clear when I first arrived that we didn't want to be a fly-by-night program," Roome told me in October. "They want something that was going to be sustainable long-term. In order to take those steps, you have to do things the right way." When he led his team out of the tunnel and onto the field for the school's first game August 29th against Roosevelt University, it was a moment he'll never forget. "It didn't feel real. It was so much anticipation for that moment. And finally be there, it was like, yes." And Roome, whose Cougars lost 44-28. "But it was such a big relief off my shoulders because I've never seen a program start that fast. There were times where I knew it was going to be a lot, but I've had great coaches who have supported me and gotten me over the top. For that, I'm thankful." He said the city has welcomed him in the program, including the Bears Johnson. "Coach Johnson had me and my staff come out to the training camp and gave us a tour of the facilities. Me and Ben got to talk after practice. It was really great to see Ben again. My coaches really enjoyed their time there. It was awesome." Roome knows many people from Norfolk will be headed to the Windy City for the game, including friends who graduated from Norfolk State. Quote, "I'm surrounded by Spartans," he said with a chuckle, "but I'm definitely looking forward to it. A taste of home coming to Chicago. So it's a big thing for us. We're doing something that's never been done before, and I'm super excited about representing my area out here."
0: All righty. Moving on to my bailiwick, Mr. Molinaro's comments. He's got a couple of comments here about Jaden Daniels, quarterback for the Commanders. He said, "Pearl clutching is an inappropriate response from Commander fans and management to Jalen Daniels' latest freak elbow injury. The kid is injury prone and in the oddest place. But panicky insinuations that he's not built to play NFL quarterback, that he's too thin to hold up, that the franchise should consider drafting another quarterback, reflects a very short view of what appears to be a generational talent. Of course, he needs to stay on the field and bulk up, too. And whether he's MIA for a few games or longer, his talent is worth the wait." And this is another problem. "For the moment, Daniel's situation detracts from a dodgy Commander's defense that has allowed 7 touchdowns in 2 games. That's a little difficult. And this is a quick hit. Jalen Hurts is criminally underestimated. I agree. Early returns. At 1-1 this season, the Steelers are doing relatively well for a team with an immobile 42-year-old quarterback and no discernible offense. No escape. Don't run, quarterback Jackson Dart was told. Stay in the pocket where it's safer, they said. And how did that work out for the Giants? He's out for the season, by the way. Idle thought. Nothing makes America click away from an NFL game faster than the introduction of a backup quarterback. So while some roughing the passer penalties are infuriatingly ticky-tack, you can see why the league errors on the side of caution. Quarterbacks drive viewership, which is true. Let's see. See what else Bob has to say about whatever. He said it. That's the major little headline. Mike Tomlin on why he's happy with his new NBC role. He said, "I can provide bills and board material with no personal consequence." Hard nosed. Defense has been the bedrock of Virginia Tech's 3-0 start. James Franklin's squad leads the nation in tackles for loss, 36, and is tied for a national lead with 14 sacks. Sure, you could say that the stats are slightly skewed by Tech's 73-3 romp over VMI. Probably got a few of those stats there. Let's see, wordplay. Addressing the personnel issues inside Bill Belichick's football program, North Carolina released a statement claiming that a certain actions demonstrated a disregard for Carolina's values and standards of conduct. Certain actions? Institutional obfuscation, excuse me, at its finest. Let's see, adulting. Trinidad Shambliss, this week's Heisman frontrunner, after quarterbacking Ole Miss past LSU, wrote a court-ordered injunction into his sixth year of eligibility. At the age of 24, will be the second oldest Heisman winner after Florida State's Chris Winkie, who won in 2000 at the age of 28. College sports needs to be overhauled. Bob didn't say that. D.C. Confidential. Senator Cory Booker suggested amendment to the Protect College Sports Act that would cap coaches' salaries at $5 million a year is an unserious proposal that has no chance. But maybe it's worth the effort, if only to make a point. And finally, the Blue Jays are the most significant recent addition to that's baseball file. After coming within a couple of improbable plays of winning the 2025 World Series, Toronto was eliminated from a playoff contention this week with a last-place record. For what it's worth, Blue Jays are favored to top the AL. Once again, nobody knows anything.
1: That's my record on sports betting. All right. A moment of silence here, perhaps. The MLB roundup is headlined by O's playoff hopes dashed. This is from the Baltimore Sun. In his first season in Baltimore, Pete Alonso has showcased many sayings and mottos. One of these Pete-isms is something he said several times to express calm and resilience. It takes a long time to have a good season. The Orioles proved the opposite is also true. It can also take a long time to have a bad season, and it has finally come to an unceremonious end. Baltimore didn't step on the field Thursday after sweeping the Toronto Blue Jays in the final series of Camden Yards. But the White Sox did, and their 9-1 win over the Kansas City Royals served as the 27th out in the Orioles' disappointing 2026 season while sending Chicago to the postseason. Having to watch other games and having your destiny in other people's hand, that sucks, Alonso said Wednesday after the Orioles swept the Blue Jays in a doubleheader. The Orioles, 78-81, woke up Thursday with a 0.4% chance to make the playoffs, according to FanGraphs. That unlikely scenario featured the Orioles sweeping the Yankees in the Bronx, something Baltimore hasn't done since 1986, the White Sox being swept by the lowly Colorado Rockies, and the Rangers not reaching 81 wins as a wild card hopeful. The odds were against them.
0: Okay. Quick note here about, I am responsible for finding any golf news. They're playing the President's Cup right now, and that is a team of U.S. golfers against the world in a team of international golfers. And right now, after one day of play, the U.S. is ahead. And the headline is Scottie Scheffler and Sam Burns lift the U.S. to a 3-2 advantage. This is comes from Medina, Illinois, the name of the golf course that they're playing on. Scottie Scheffler and Sam Burns won a match together on their fifth try, and it came just at the right time for the United States team that hung on to win the opening session of four balls Thursday in the President's Cup. The Americans led 3-2 at the ninth time in the last 10 President's Cup. They won the opening session. A session win is a session win. We're going to take it any way we can get it. That's according to U.S. Captain Brent Snedeker. And he was so happy for Scotty and Sam to go out there in that lead match and get the big win for to lead us off. And this is a long week. This is just one session, unquote. And Jackson Koivunen, he's the new rising star, also wasted little time getting a point on the board. The 21-year-old Koivunen, who turned pro just 3 months after leading Auburn to the NCAA championship, teamed with veteran Justin Thomas in a 4-3 victory over Corey Connors. I should mention that all the matches, they're playing match play rather than medal play. In other words, you can win the hole and that's it, rather than the accumulation or lack of strokes per the round. And said that Burns hit his approach to 2 feet for birdie on the 14th hole, square the match, and the Americans took a one-up lead when Minwoo Lee and Sungjae Im missed par putts on the 17th, and Scheffler hit a bunker shot to tap in range to secure a par and a full point on the 18th. So
1: that's the golf. Word of golf.
0: That's the word of golf.
1: Okay, well, here comes college football predictions for all of you who need to know what's likely to happen tomorrow. After a lot of blowouts and few thrillers to open the season, week number four is rife with games between top 25 teams that could be ready to reveal their true selves. No matchup fits the theme more than number 20 Oregon and number 12 Southern California, given the Ducks' shocking loss at Oklahoma State 2 weeks ago and the Trojans' defensive issues under first-year coordinator Gary Patterson. Also, can number 4 Mississippi validate its win over LSU with another one as an underdog at number 21 Florida, or are the Gators really good? Is number 17's Iowa offensive improvements fool's gold, or will it get shut down at number 18 Michigan? And will number 13 Penn State keep rolling in its Big Ten opener against Wisconsin after playing a light non-conference schedule? That's just a sample of the questions to be answered as the season moves into conference play. And here are the picks. Number 1 Texas at number 14 Tennessee. Texas. Number 4 Mississippi at number 21 Florida. Mississippi. Number Wisconsin, unranked, at number 13, Penn State. Number 17, Iowa, at number 18, Michigan, Iowa. Number 20, Oregon, at number 12, Southern California, USC. And all the rest. Oklahoma at number 2, Georgia. Number 3, Notre Dame, at Purdue, Notre Dame. Northwestern at number 5, Indiana. Central Michigan at number 6, Miami. Illinois at number 7, Ohio State. South Carolina at number 8, Alabama. Sam Houston State at number 11, Texas Tech. Number 15, Utah at Iowa State, Utah. Wake Forest at number 16, Louisville. Number 19, Missouri at number 24, Mississippi State. Missouri State at number 22, SMU. Texas, number 23, Texas A&M, at number 10, LSU. And finally, number 25, Houston, at Georgia Southern, Houston. If you follow those closely, there are very few upsets predicted.
0: All righty. Moving on to entertainment. Fun things to do today. The Phoebus Jazz Festival is produced by Hampton Roads Jazz and featuring two nights of swinging jazz, 7:30 tonight and Saturday at the American Theater. That's 125 East Mellon Street in Hampton. Single tickets are $25. Two-day tickets are $40 and does not include fees. The Neptune Festival Sidewalk Weekend, which has got a lousy break on the weather, featuring an arts and crafts show, 25th Street to 33rd Street, International Sand Sculpting Championship. You enter at the 7th Street through October 4th, and the Grand Parade starts at 11:30 a.m. Saturday at 16th Street and finishes at 1 p.m. at 32nd Street. And there are more activities. Festival hours noon to 11 p.m. today, 10 a.m. to 11 p.m. Saturday, 10 a.m. to 6 p.m. Sunday at the 1st through 35th Streets on Boardwalk at Virginia Beach Oceanfront. Farm Aid, featuring Willie Nelson, Neil Young, and the Chrome Hearts, John Mellencamp, Dave Matthews, Tim Reynolds, and others. Noon Saturday at the Veterans United Home Loans Amphitheater. That's 3550 Cellador Way in Virginia Beach. And tickets start at $104.15, which includes fees. Good for them. So that's stuff to do today.
1: Okay, I'm going to read a story about the headline is Young Musicians Starting on a Strong Note. Robert Lee, that's Roberta Lee, LEA, is nonprofit's first pro paired with students off stage and on. And this is written by Allison Johnson. The chance to perform at Harborfest as a high school musician was big enough, but playing with a professional musician in an opening set for R&B legend Patti LaBelle? Incredible, said Angelina Christie, 18, a Hampton High School graduate. Really, really cool. It's hard to put it into words. Christie was one of a quartet of young instrumentalists from Soundscapes, a music education nonprofit in Newport News, to take the stage with Roberta Lee, a Norfolk native and successful songwriter, in June at the popular Norfolk Festival. Lee is the first professional artist participating in the Soundscape Luminary Program, a new initiative that pairs local students with working musicians who can share insights, lessons, and performance spaces. Throughout the 2026-27 program year, Leah will participate in mentorship sessions and feature students as guest artists at her country, neo-pop, folk music schools. They will also learn one of her original compositions for a concert. Quote, I would have benefited from all this as a high school student, she said. Back then, I assumed that music was a hobby because I wasn't exposed to it as a possible career path. It was more of a only if you have time thing. I'd like to be a guiding light for them.
0: All righty. A couple reminders here about things that are happening. Mentioned one of them already. The International Sand Sculpting Competition is going on. And the championship, the winners will be announced next weekend on the 4th. And also on the 4th, the Virginia State Fair of Virginia is going on at the Meadow Event Park in Doswell. And also, just something to look forward to, also that weekend, the Yorktown Wine and Oyster Festival, Riverwalk Landing in York. So got that to look forward to.
1: Okie doke. Running a little short here on time, so happy birthdays. We're going to go kind of quick. No locals. Michael Douglas is 82. Cheryl Tigg is 79. Anson Williams is 77. Mark Hamill is 75. Heather Locklear is 65. Will Smith is 58. Catherine Zeta-Jones is 57. Rapper T.I. is 45. Donald Glover is 43. And Emmy Clark is 35.
0: All righty. You want to take a crack at the history or? Okay. Well, you have been listening to local, regional, and national news highlights from the Virginian Pilot, dated September 25th, 2026. 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Or by asking your smart speaker to play the WHRO Voice. 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Coming up next, readings from the Daily Press. My name is Vaughn Kaufman. My reading partner is
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At 8:10 a.m., tune in for a live reading of the Richmond Times-Dispatch from the Virginia Voice. The Virginian Pilot airs live at 10 a.m. with rebroadcast at 3 p.m. The Daily Press airs live at 11:30 and can be heard again at 4:30 in the afternoon. The Eastern Shore Post airs at 1 p.m. and again at 7 in the evening. Weekly edition from WHRV begins at 2 p.m. and can be heard again at 9 p.m. Tidewater Hispanic News and Español airs at 2:30 p.m. and also at 9:30 in the evening. At 6 o'clock, your evening begins with All Things Considered and Marketplace. At 8 o'clock, tune in for the New York Times. The Washington Post can be heard at 10 p.m., followed by the Wall Street Journal at 11 o'clock. And from midnight until 8:10 a.m., enjoy a variety of late-night programs from the Virginia Voice and WHRV, including book readings, the BBC World Service, and Morning Edition. 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
1: Hello and welcome to the WHRO Voice, where we'll be reading the local, regional, and national highlights from the Daily Press dated Friday, September 25th, 2026. Our audio reading programs are specifically designed for and primarily directed to people who are blind, visually impaired, or have other conditions preventing them from reading standard printed material. Our readers are volunteers. My name is Roger Bramlett, Jr. My reading partner is Lloyd Fox. Okay, Lloyd, here we go.
2: We begin with the top story. The headline reads, Outlets Back in White House. Subtitled, Restraining Order Granted Against Banned President Imposed. Stories by Jocelyn Novick, Hallie Golden, and Lori Kelman of the Associated Press, Dateline, New York. Three news organizations banned from the White House for days were back Thursday after a judge handed CNN, MS Now, and Politico a reprieve in an extraordinary showdown between President Donald Trump and outlets whose coverage she dislikes. But media coverage of Trump's White House was hardly normal. On a high-profile day when Chinese leader Xi Jinping was visiting Washington and planning to attend a state dinner, no major American network was airing live coverage. After the White House banned CNN from a rotation of five major U.S. broadcast outlets who take turns shooting and sharing video, the other four, in a show of solidarity, were still declining to participate in the so-called video pool. The president posted online that TV networks, quote, refused to cover one of the biggest and most beautiful events to take place in many years because they knew how good it would be. This is according to Trump. They didn't want credit to be given to Trump. This is his quote. It was a chaotic day for media at the White House in court. Initially, in the morning, CNN, MS Now, and Politico journalists were denied entry. A Secret Service agent had confiscated their credentials as part of the ban. After the ruling for the outlets in the early hours Thursday, White House operations officials were notified to restore access to the affected reporters, but said they needed time to find, reactivate, and deliver their entry badges. The process took more than 2 hours, according to an administration court filing. In his decision to provisionally lift the ban, U.S. District Judge Timothy Kelly ordered the White House to, quote, immediately return, reinstate, and restore the three outlets across access. He said they had met the legal thresholds to obtain a temporary restraining order and were likely to succeed in showing their press passes were revoked without due process. The ruling did not address CNN's removal from the White House video pool. The White House did not respond to an email seeking comment. Kelly, whom Trump nominated in 2017 and who ordered a CNN journalist access restored in a similar case in 2018, said the government must have clear standards to conduct revoking a press pass. Let me make that clear. for conduct that would lead to revoking a press pass. He called the standard objectionable reporting outlined in letters that the White House sent to outlets, quote, so vague, it hardly does the trick. The judge also made it clear that he did not buy the administration's argument that the news outlets reporting endangered national security, and noted that Trump himself was not used to the argument, to that argument in the beginning, focusing solely on what he called negative coverage. The ruling came after Kelly heard arguments in an emergency hearing Wednesday. Theodore Boutrous, the news outlet's attorney, said the judge's quick ruling vindicated the freedom of press, due to process, and the rule of law. Quote, I think we're going to end up stronger because of this, and the tactic of just attacking the press, attacking individual journalists, is going to be discredited. Unquote. Boutrous said that the interview, said it in an interview on MS Now Thursday afternoon, quote, the law is just clearly on our side here, he said. The temporary restraining order, typically designed to preserve the status quo pending a closer review of the case by the court, expires in 2 weeks. The judge gave both sides until October 5th to file their arguments over whether he should consider issuing a longer-lasting ruling called a preliminary injunction. Kelly said, quote, he intends to rule expeditiously on the preliminary injunction request. Boutrous argued in the hearing that there was an urgent need for renewed access, saying that the ban caused irreparable harm to the outlets at a time of momentous news events. Quote, we're at war, he said the judge. We have the world leaders coming to Washington also. A quote. Justice Department Attorney Michael Velchik, in his argument, reiterated the administration's point that the president has the right to choose who gets into the White House. Quote, access to the White House is a privilege, not a right, Velchik said. In arguing that Trump was not engaging a viewpoint discrimination, the government sending out specific media outlets for content of what they say or publish, Velchik said the president had criticized other news organizations but not banned them. He noted, for example, that Trump had called ABC the worst. On Wednesday afternoon, the major networks refused to air footage of Trump and without assurances that CNN would be permitted back into the video pool. At Joint Base Andrews, where the president formally welcomed Xi, the Chinese president, or whatever his title is,

0: Chinese president, or whatever his title is, journalists from the Fox News, CBS, and NBC were present, but not shooting video. Other television outlets whose crews were present, according to signs on their tripods and cameras, were News Nation, Newsmax, Right Side Broadcasting Network, One America News, and Lindell TV. The AP, the Associated Press, that is, which is not part of the network TV pool, said it provided video coverage of Trump greeting Xi Chi to the customers so they could decide whether to broadcast.
1: Thank you, Lord. I appreciate that. We move on to the front page. Hampton cracks down on rentals. Operators who lose their permit must now wait a year before reapplying. This is by Devlin Epting, a staff writer for the Daily Press. Short-term rental operators in Hampton will now face harsher punishments for permit violations under new regulations adopted this week. Hampton Council, City Council, began allowing short-term rentals in 2022 to meet a growing demand on apps such as Airbnb and Vrbo. And updated its regulations in 2024 to include density limits per neighborhood. Each property must have a primary contact for complaints who can respond within an hour and take corrective action on any complaints or noncompliance. Previously, operators who lost their permits could appeal their case to City Council and wait 6 months to reapply, according to Zoning Administrator Melvion Fulgham. Council unanimously voted Wednesday to defer appeals to its Zoning Appeals Administrator and up the waiting period on a new permit to a year. Since 2022, the city has approved 177 short-term rentals and denied 105 applications. It also issued more than 100 violation notices for unpermitted short-term rentals, resolved 65 noncompliance cases, and revoked 2 permits. Mayor Jimmy Gray said short-term rentals can boost the city's tourism and give operators opportunities for extra income. But there is the possibility rental properties become disruptive nuisances for neighborhoods. He said the longer revocation period protects neighbors from the latter. Quote, "We put a framework in place that will allow people to use their property that way. But at the same time, we want to discourage as much as possible the adverse impact that short-term rentals have on neighborhoods." That's what Gray said after the meeting. Gray said revocation appeal process shifting from council to Board of Zoning Appeals doesn't change the penalty and streamlines the process due to the city having so many short-term rental operators. The action came as council voted unanimously Wednesday to uphold revocation of a permit for a short-term rental operator near New Market Creek. On July 5th, Hampton police responded to a short-term rental property where 2 teenagers were shot. Roughly 40 people were partying at the home, double the permitted occupancy amount. The city's zoning administrator revoked operator Vincent Ayapong's zoning permit at the time. But police found guests renting the property again on September 4th. Ayapong, who was on a Navy deployment at the time of the incidents and is still overseas, pled his case virtually to counsel. He showed how guests covered security cameras to hide their activities. He said during the year he operated the property, he's turned away guests who sought to party. Quote, "I'm not asking you to forget what happened on July 5th. I'm asking you to consider the complete record," end quote. That's what Ayapong said in the recorded video. He did not address the September 4th rental of the property after the revocation. Other community members said something needed to be done. Neighbor Terry Vander Vennett said she's seen cars blocking her cul-de-sac, people running through yards and leaving trash on the ground.

0: She told council she's tired of random people disrupting her otherwise quiet neighborhood. Quote, it's just very disruptive and disappointing that we're having to put up with this for people that don't live in our neighborhood, Van der Venet said. Those are the situations the city is trying to avoid under the new restrictions, according to Gray. He said he understands people largely try to operate their short-term rentals safely and within city guidelines. However, he said large parties or violent incidents stemming from people staying at short-term rentals are unacceptable, and the city needs to prioritize the well-being of its long-term residents. Quote, that's exactly what we don't want. So I think it's important that we send a message. Let's move on now to our next story from the front page, and it's this. A sustained nor'easter. And folks, let me tell you, me and my friend Lord, we just came here to read to you folks, and there's water everywhere. You would think we were in New Orleans or something like that. We couldn't even hardly get in here. High winds are expected through the weekend, flooding. And I use the word flooding because that's how we hardly got in here, folks. Flooding to improve, I guess, by Saturday. And there's a picture of a sign that says roadway subject to flooding. And believe me, folks, the roadways are subject to flooding. Tidal flooding inundated roadways across Hampton Roads Thursday, and high winds pummeled the coastlines as a passing nor'easter moved through the region. Forecasters say major tidal flooding is expected during the high tide cycles today, but flooding conditions should begin to improve Saturday. High winds will be a hazard throughout the weekend. The National Weather Service has a wind advisory in effect through Friday evening in areas along the Atlantic coast, stretching from the eastern shore down through Corolla. The advisory was expanded to include Norfolk and Portsmouth. In those areas, gusty winds up to 40 to 45 miles per hour are expected for a prolonged period, said Weather Service meteorologist Jeff Orrick. In the Chesapeake Bay, winds of around 30 to 35 miles per hour are expected to continue throughout the day. I think Lord will expand on that when he talks to you about the weather. Here's a quote. I think we are in pretty good shape for Sunday. The storm system will be pulling away, Orrick said. As he continues with the quote, I think conditions will be improving and the winds will be ramping down by Saturday night, end quote. Coastal flood warnings also remain in effect across the Atlantic coast and along areas of the southern Chesapeake Bay. Moderate or major tidal flooding with water 2 to 3 feet above ground level in vulnerable areas and inland flooding are expected today during today's high tide, which are expected around 8:51 a.m. That is past, and 9:08 p.m. So that's tonight. So folks, be careful tonight. Hopefully you'll be indoors by then. In Isle of Wight County, traffic near the Smithfield station was blocked off Thursday morning following heavy tidal flooding near the Pagan River in Cypress Creek. South Church Street, the Route 10 road that passes by Destination Hotel, Restaurant, and Marina, was blocked in both directions with cones and barriers. Water in the roadway and in Smithfield station parking lot appears to be more than a foot deep. It's definitely not our first rodeo, but this is probably the highest we've seen it in 5 or 6 years, said Randy Pack, who jointly owns the Smithfield station with his brother. It's pretty sustained nor'easter. Tidal flooding has been an issue ever since his parents founded the Smithfield station in 1986, with significant flooding hitting once or twice a year. Passing traffic had to take U-turns to head back toward Main Street or points east, but Smithfield Station remained open. Quote, we've done all sorts of things over the years to accommodate for it, including raised parking across the street and elevated walkways, so there's no part of our property you cannot get to, end quote. Some schools were closed Thursday or delayed start times, and the Neptune Festival suspended Friday classified as activities in Virginia Beach, but for the most part, business carried on as usual. At the Virginia Beach Surf and Rescue Museum on 24th Street at the oceanfront, Executive Director Dana Sizemore used an anemometer Thursday to measure wind speeds on the museum's grounds and from the museum's lookout tower. The 1903 Maritime Rescue Building once served as a home base for surfmen who assisted ships and their crews struggling in the ocean during stormy weather. They kept monthly meteorological records that noted daily temperature, precipitation, and wind direction. Quote, "It's so important to people who come in to understand what the building was used for," said Sizemore, who had welcomed seven visitors before noon. In Norfolk's Colonial Place neighborhood, water from the Lafayette River has covered Mayflower Road and parts of Rachel Gross's front yard during the latest high tides this week. Water lapped the sidewalk and plants of the edge of her front yard Thursday morning. Ducks sometimes swim right up to her house, she said. "This is a 23-duck flood." 23-duck, okay. "We measure them by the number of ducks we see." There's a 23-duck. You heard of three-dog night. This is a 23-duck flood. Gross said it was hard to describe the feeling of watching the flood water encroach. Quote, "It's this weird mix of fascinating and kind of appalling and disconcerting," she said. School systems, including Norfolk, York, and Matthews, closed Thursday due to the weather conditions. In Hampton, where schools were open despite some inundated roadways, Mayor Jimmy Gray said the city's public works employees are working to ensure drivers are not running into flooded streets in the city's low-lying areas. Quote, "We know the areas in our cities that are affected by tidal floodings during storms of this nature. We will put our barricades on streets that are flooded and impassable, and our teams will continue to put our information to the community about areas to avoid," end quote. Uncertainty about how quickly the storm system will move away from the region has forecasters unsure about how much conditions will improve Saturday. Quote, "Things do look to improve as we get into next week," Auroch said. So, hey, folks, be careful out there. As the weather people say, turn around. Don't drown. Okay, Lloyd's got the next item for you from the front page of the Daily Press.
1: I guess anything less than 23 duck flood is an improvement. Huh? Anyway, our next headline, it reads, the Virginia Beach Hotel is first to join Borderless Hotel Alliance. Network offers a chance to broaden hospitality platform and exposure. Stories by Sandra J. Pinnock, staff writer. Ambassadors Inn and Suites, a family-owned and operated hotel at the Virginia Beach oceanfront, is adding some horsepower to give it more visibility in the market. In December, the 102-room independent hotel will become the first member of the Borderless Hotel Alliance, which aims to be a worldwide network of hotels. Ambassadors will also become part of South Carolina-based Landing Place Hotels. Kishore Barrett purchased the Ambassador's Inn and Suites in 1994 with several investors. In the year 2000, the Barrett family, including son Harshad Barrett and his two brothers, Bharat and Ashvin, became the sole owners of the hotel. Harshad, Barrett's wife, Swati, helps with hotel management. While the hotel's name and independent identity won't change, it will gain access to brand-level systems, distribution, awareness, and resources. It will participate in Landing Places Rewards Program, which is part of, which has partnership access to more than 4 million members and over 900 other participating hotels. Quote, I hope that we both get success with this new collaboration, Hashad Barat said. The alliance offers them an opportunity to broaden their hospitality platform via reservations and distribution technology, revenue management resources, and digital marketing support. He said, ultimately creating more exposure and with that, more overnight guests in their 21st Street Hotel, prominently situated at the end of Interstate 264. Ambassador's Inn and Suites is adjacent to the Virginia Beach Convention Center and five blocks from the oceanfront. But with all the growth in the resort area, including branded franchise hotels, competition is fierce, Hashad Barat said. Jeremy Bratcher, CEO and co-founder of the Landing Place Hotels, said he reached out to Barrett after he learned of the high level of care and commitment the owners have put into their hotel throughout the years. It's not just a business to them. It's a way of life for them, Bratcher said, noting it made them the ideal partners for launching the Borderless Initiative. Quote, we are able to allow them to have the best of all worlds and compete with a little more than favor now. Bratcher, who worked in several hotels in Virginia Beach in 2003 and spent 2.5 years enmeshed in the local industry, said it's special to have the first hotel to join the new platform in the same city he started his career. Quote, the beach has grown so much since I worked there, Bratcher said, and it grows and evolves. Some of the independent family-owned hotels are not able to evolve as fast as the big global companies, end quote. For years, Hashad Barat said his family hotel has dealt solely with Expedia and Booking.com, but now as part of the alliance, it will have access to a multitude of major booking channels other hotels can't participate in. Those include the systems where corporate, military, and government travelers book, Bratcher said. The hotel will also be bookable via landingplacehotels.com. The hotel's occupancy and revenue has decreased over the years, primarily Sundays to Thursdays during the peak season. But Hashad Barat said he hopes more guests will reserve stays at the hotel moving forward.

0: Hello, and welcome to Moments in Early America, brought to you in association with WHRO's The Voice. During this program, we will share with you a variety of stories and articles on what life then was like for early American colonists, enslaved people, and others who lived during and through the founding of this country. During this advent of the 250th anniversary of the United States of America, we believe it important for everyone to know more about the people, the institutions, and circumstances that led up to the founding of our country. Join us the first Saturday of every month at 2 o'clock p.m. for Moments in Early America, right here on the WHRO Voice.
1: We move on now with the reading of today's Daily Press, Friday, September 25th, 2026, with this article under the Nation and World banner, Trump touts bond with China's Xi. Sides plan to touch on Taiwan, Iran, AI, and economics at talks. Articles by Amir Mandani, D.D. Tang, and Michelle Price of the Associated Press. Dateline Washington. President Donald Trump on Thursday hailed the truly great friendship he has forged with Xi Jinping as the Chinese leader began his highly anticipated state visit by pressing the world's two biggest economies to work more closely together to avoid friction as they compete. While Trump has many thorny issues to discuss with the president of America's biggest economic rival, he focused on his long relationship with Xi as the two gathered with aides for opening remarks before formal talks. Quote, from the time my first election in 2016, President Xi and I have forged a friendship, a truly great friendship, actually, built on mutual respect and vital interest of our people, unquote, as Trump said. China has resisted the Trump administration's urgings and economic threats to use its leverage to prod Iran to agree to U.S. terms to end the nearly seven-month war. Xi wants to see Trump permanently halt arms sales to Taiwan and loosen export restrictions on cutting-edge advanced chips. The two sides Wednesday agreed to extend by 2 months a 1-year trade truce that was set to expire November the 10th, and as they worked to find a more durable agreement. In their private conversation, Xi also urged Trump to, quote, prudently handle the Taiwan issue, unquote. According to the Chinese state media outlet Xinhua, China has made it clear it views Taiwan as the most sensitive issue in the U.S.-China relationship. Beijing considers Taiwan to be Chinese territory and vows to annex the island by force if necessary. The United States is obligated by law to provide Taiwan with sufficient hardware to deter any armed attack from the mainland. The U.S. has said it opposes any unilateral changes to the status quo by either side. China has repeatedly pressed Washington to permanently halt the arms sales, including when Trump and Xi met in Beijing in May. After that meeting, Trump said he was holding off on final approval for a record $14 billion arms package that was in the pipeline. He also described arms sales to Taiwan as a, quote, very good negotiating chip with China. Xi was almost more pointed than Trump in his public remarks, saying Chinese and American interests are deeply intertwined. That's a quote, deeply intertwined, and that the competition should be healthy, should be a healthy one, and should be kept within bounds. He also reiterated his warning that the U.S. and China must avoid the Thucydides trap, quote, referring to the idea that when a rising power threatens to displace an established one, the result is often war. Xi offered a similar warning when Trump visited Beijing in May. Quote, it should be a race of catching up with another, not a wrestle in which either one wins or loses, Xi added. Xi also announced that China will invite 100,000 American youth to come to his country for studies and exchanges in the next 5 years, and that China will send 2 pandas to the zoo in Atlanta. He called the beloved animals an envoy of friendship, and that they would meet the American people in a few days. Trump said in a social media post earlier Thursday that artificial intelligence, quote, super intelligence, as he tried to rebrand it, will be high on the agenda amid growing global anxiety that technology will kill jobs or potentially even wipe out humanity. Quote, I want to leave it exactly where it is, Trump wrote. That's China's position also. Xi also touched on AI in his opening comments, saying that the two countries had the responsibility to ensure that humans always operate AI. The two countries' finance ministers met earlier this week, with the U.S. proposing a, quote, new notification mechanism for AI incidents between the two nations. Trump has made clear he wants to impress Xi with the visit. The president made sure construction of a new helicopter landing pad on the White House South Lawn was completed before the visit, and he met Xi and his wife, Ping Lian, on the Wednesday evening when they flew into Joint Base Andrews outside Washington. The White House also arranged for an elaborate military review that the leaders and their spouses observed before the Oval Office talks. Following the military review, First Lady Melania Trump accompanied Ping for a visit to the Smithsonian National Museum of Asian Art. After about 90 minutes of talks, the leaders stepped on to the South Lawn so Trump could show the new White House helipad and give Xi a tour of Marine One, the presidential helicopter. Trump and Xi also appeared to peer at the ballroom construction site from afar. Xi left the White House shortly after the quick tour and is to return in the evening for the state dinner. Quote, we had a great meeting, Trump said in a brief exchange with the reporters after the tour. Later, the leaders will dine on sea bass at a black tie dinner in the White House East Room, featuring red decor and a toast honoring the late President Richard Nixon, whose 1972 trip to China led to the establishment of diplomatic relations in 1979 and the parallel severing of formal ties with Taiwan. Trump's decision to roll out the red carpet for Xi has spurred criticism from lawmakers in both parties. Republicans are facing headwinds as they try to maintain control of Congress in the midterm elections on November 3rd.
2: As we continue with Nation and World, Senate votes down effort to put a stop to the Iran war. But senators in both parties worry of rising costs before midterm. There's a picture of our senator from Virginia, Senator Kaine, walking down the halls in the Capitol. This is by Lisa Mascaro of the Associated Press, Dateline Washington. Despite rising political anxiety over the Iran war, senators on Thursday narrowly rejected a war powers resolution seeking to halt President Donald Trump's military action, which has been largely blamed for the spike in gas prices and become a flashpoint in the midterm election. The Senate's tally, 49-50, coming days after Trump's bombastic address to the United Nations, in which he threatened to annihilate Iran, was likely the last chance for lawmakers to go on record about the war ahead of November. More Republicans, are peeling away from the president as the war drags on, a rare slap back to Trump as they campaign for control of Congress. The Senate outcome fell short, with four GOP senators joining most Democrats in favor of the resolution. Quote, "They have been carrying water for this ridiculous and illegal war for months and months and months, and not listening to their constituents," end quote. This was said by Tim Kaine, the Democrat of Virginia, who pushed the War Powers Resolution forward. About half of rural American voters believe the economy is worse off now than when Trump returned to office, according to a new survey from the Associated Press in partnership with KFF. The cost of groceries, gas, and health care rank as top pain points for rural voters. Quote, "We've got to break the cycle," end quote. This is from Tom Tillis, a Republican of North Carolina, who joined in voting yes. Republican Senators Susan Collins of Maine, Lisa Murkowski of Alaska, Rand Paul of Kentucky also voted for the resolution to end the war, as they have in many previous tallies, and Democratic Senator John Fetterman voted against. This was the 14th time the Senate has considered a war powers resolution since Trump began the war on February 28th. War powers resolutions are largely political statements without the full force of law, but stand among the sharper tools the House and Senate have to express disapproval of the White House, short of halting funds for Trump's military actions. As resolutions, they do not go to the president's desk for his signature. Republicans in control of Congress have shied away from directly confronting Trump over the war, now stretching near the seven-month mark. But their unrest is surfacing as stubbornly high gas prices leave voters in a cash crunch back home. Diesel costs, in particular, have doubled, topping $6 a gallon, according to AAA. Just returning from a swing through Iowa, Kansas, and Nebraska, stumping for GOP candidates who are suddenly at risk in their elections, Senator John Kennedy of Louisiana called on Trump to hold a primetime address to the nation to explain the Iran war strategy and the endgame. Quote, "People are confused about the war and upset about the cost of living," he said. But he was not yet ready to vote against the war. Others weren't either. Quote, "My own view is that the focus right now needs to be on attracting the cost of living issues," end quote. This was said by Senator Josh Hawley, a Republican of Missouri, who opposes the War Powers Resolution and believes the president is acting within his authority to conduct the military action. House Democratic leader Hakeem Jeffries scoffed at the handful of Republicans trying to distance themselves from what he called Trump's failed economy. Quote, "Now all of a sudden they're waking up," he said. Earlier this month, the House, for a third time, approved a war powers resolution, this time with seven Republicans joining the Democrats, including two from the battleground Iowa, Representative Zach Nunn and Representative Marionette Miller Meeks, where affordability issues among rural voters are dominating the campaigns. Senators, though, have rarely been able to confront Trump by passing a war powers resolution. In June, the Senate approved a war powers resolution after four GOP senators joined Democrats, but Republicans abruptly reversed course, the next day after Trump berated them during a private lunch over the outcome. At the time, Cassidy of Louisiana stood up to defend his vote, only to end up in a shouting match with Trump. He later switched to oppose the war powers resolution after receiving a personal briefing from the White House. As the war drags on, costing $43.5 billion so far, Congress is also seeking other ways to force Trump to rethink his military strategy in Iran. Representative Thomas Massie, the renegade Republican from Kentucky, pushed forward articles of impeachment against Secretary of Defense Pete Hegseth before the GOP leadership abruptly adjourned the House and sent lawmakers home to campaign for the election, avoiding any potential vote on the matter. Okay, Lord, it's yours.
1: How about that? The next article in the section is Navy Leader. It says that 8 sailors in the USS Lincoln group attempted suicide on the long tour. Stories by Ben Finley of the Associated Press, Dateline, Washington. 8 sailors attempted suicide while deployed with the USS Abraham Lincoln Aircraft Carrier Strike Group, which spent a record-setting uninterrupted time at sea supporting the Iran war, the Navy's top civilian leader said. Acting Navy Secretary Hong Kao provided the information to Senator Kirsten Gillibrand in a letter dated Tuesday after the New York Democrat inquired last month about the strike group's crew of thousands. The Lincoln's extended employment drew the nation's attention following reports of crew stress and poor mental health, as well as supply shortages, including food and hygiene products. Gillibrand asked Chakow specifically if there were any suicides. Here's a quote. There have been no suicides on board during this deployment, Kyle wrote in the letter, which was obtained by the Associated Press and reported earlier by CNN. Another quote. Since the beginning of the Lincoln's deployment, there have been a total of 8 suicide attempts across the strike group. This number includes the Lincoln crew and sailors from the carrier wing, strike group, and destroyer squadron staff escorting destroyers and all embarked aviation squadrons, unquote. President Donald Trump had downplayed reports about conditions on the Lincoln, which left its home port in San Diego in November, arrived in the Middle East on January, and spent a record-setting uninterrupted time at sea of more than 260 days. The carrier and some of its supporting ships stopped in Thailand in early September on their way back to California. The Lincoln's commanding officer, Captain Dan Keeler, declined to comment on the exact date the strike group was expected back in the U.S. Last month, Trump called the nearly 9 months at sea that the sailors endured a good period of time, but added that over the year, we've had them out there much longer. I wonder how he knows that. But Trump told reporters in August that he spoke with a retired admiral who recounted being on ships for, quote, much longer. Trump said the admiral assured him that the Lincoln is beautifully maintained and beautifully taken care of, unquote. Trump did not name the admiral. Defense Secretary Pete Hegseth also said conditions on the Lincoln were, quote, completely misrepresented. Gillibrand took aim at both in a statement released this week in response to Kyle's letter. Quote, what Trump and Secretary Hegseth dismissed as fake news turned out to be serious and deteriorating conditions for our service members, she stated. Quote, our troops and their families make immense sacrifices, yet the president dismissed them with open disrespect.
2: We now turn to the obituary page of the Daily Press, dated Friday, September 25th. 2026. Robert V. Bob Doggett Jr. was 92 years old of Hampton when he passed away. A funeral service will be held on Monday, September 28th, at 11 a.m. at the Mechanicsville United Methodist Church. The family will receive friends at a reception in the church social hall following the service. A graveside service will be held at 2 p.m. at Hollywood Cemetery in Richmond. Robert V. Bob Doggett Jr. was a United States Army veteran. James Ray Hughley was 89 years old of New Kent, Virginia, when he passed away. A funeral service will be held at 12 p.m. on noon Saturday, September 26, at Liberty Baptist Church in Lenexa, Virginia. The family will receive friends an hour prior to the services. The services have been entrusted to the Vincent Funeral Home. We now turn to the opinion page of the Daily Press and our views. Filling potholes. Poor decision saddled Virginia with a road maintenance shortfall. The Commonwealth Transportation Board received unwelcome news this month when state transportation officials informed them of a $1.7 billion deficit in funding for highway maintenance, the result of decisions last year that will squeeze Virginia's roads budget. While Department of Transportation leaders believe they can navigate the funding gap, they expect it will be a significant challenge and is likely to affect construction priorities, including those in Hampton Roads. It demonstrates the importance of thoughtful, deliberate planning and ensuring the Commonwealth doesn't hamstring its future with impulsive decisions. Meeting on September 15th, the CTB, again, the Commonwealth Transportation Board, received sobering recommendations about paving and bridge funding from transportation officials. They informed members that Virginia faces a $1.7 billion funding gap over the next 6 years to maintain existing transportation infrastructure. A number of factors contributed to that shortfall. They include sharp increases in the cost of materials used to pave highways and repair bridges, and an increase over the last 20 years in the number of bridges and the amount of paved roadways for which the state is responsible. But the heart of the matter is decisions made by CTB officials and the Youngkin administration that put Virginia's maintenance budget in a hole. Virginia is a maintenance-first state, as required by statute, and since 2022 diverted money from its construction fund to the maintenance fund at a pace of roughly $300 million per year. At the time, the governor touted excessive revenue in the Commonwealth Transportation Fund and even floated a 3-month suspension of the gas tax given the robust balance. Last year, then-Secretary of Transportation Shep Miller called on the CTB to divert more funding to construction and reduce those annual $300 million transfers to the maintenance fund to $100 million. The resulting $200 million annual reduction left a sparse maintenance budget that, along with sharply rising costs, created the shortfall. The Youngkin administration then pledged to proceed on a number of construction projects in its 6-year improvement program using the money previously allocated to maintenance. It means that Virginia is now staring down the barrel of a 6-year gap in the funding needed to ensure roads and bridges are safe. Transportation officials who briefed the CTB this month outlined a number of possible options to close that shortfall, including using what is called crossover funds, shifted from construction to pay for maintenance. But that would mean less funding for road priorities and less money for the Smart Scale program, which funds transportation projects by region. It's akin to having a blanket that's too small to cover both your head and your feet. But state law requires the Commonwealth to address maintenance needs first. So it has no choice but about where to tug the blanket. The CTB will meet again in October to consider its options for how to proceed, with a final decision expected in December. None of the options are good. Quote, there is no mitigation strategy that makes this not painful, end quote. This was said by Secretary of Transportation Nick Donahue, according to the Virginia Mercury. Continuing with a quote, this is going to be painful no matter what we do moving forward, end quote. While this is at heart a math question, it also reflects a lack of vision and common sense. The Commonwealth's maintenance costs have been rising for years. Materials continue to be more expensive, and state law mandates that Richmond ensure road and bridge repair takes precedence. By rushing to divert money to new construction, whatever the need for those projects, past leadership has put the Commonwealth in a bind and threatened its ability to properly balance maintenance with building infrastructure. CTB wanted answers at its meeting, but DOT leaders today weren't in office last year and couldn't provide them. The effects of these missteps are almost certainly going to be felt on Virginia roadways for years to come and emphasize the need for long-term vision and straightforward accounting for our transportation needs.
1: Yes, we move on with from the opinion page with your views. These are letters to the editor, as we celebrate the First Amendment here. The first submission is in caption, Lincoln's Warning. Midterm election results spanning 80 years forecast the odds favor Republicans losing the House majority this November. Anticipating victory, the Democratic Party moved even further left by endorsing candidates who believe socialist economics is the path forward attaining equitable government reform. The party's insatiable quest for power explains why such candidates gained admission to the, quote, big tent. The expectation being socialism's kaleidoscopic promises would unleash a torrent of votes favoring Democrats. Apparently, the party is willing to gamble its election advantage to advance what I believe is socialism's specious attack on the nation's capitalist system. Certain socialists campaigning under the Democratic Party's banner will be elected to Congress this November. Should others follow, expect a flood of new legislation advancing a collective theme, quote, a better life for all, unquote. If effectuated, the government's sustained freebies will abound until the distribution of capitalist wealth is expended. Historically, authoritarianism will devolve to quell civil unrest. Tyranny always the antidote when socialism's reality check renders a plague of misery and despair. Prior to becoming the 16th president, Abraham Lincoln warned the nation could beget its own demise. The gist of this warning is, if we falter and lose our freedoms, it will be because we have destroyed ourselves. Lincoln's warning is still pertinent today. Think like Lincoln, at the November midterm and at the election ballot box, be mindful of vote to protect our economic freedoms from socialism's destructive grasp is a vote wisely cast. This is from Herb Klein of Virginia Beach. The next submission is captioned, Your Money. The U.S. Congress is responsible for spending our tax money wisely. Since President Donald Trump was elected in 2024, a number of major expenditures have bypassed the normal congressional appropriations process. These include retrofitting the gifted luxury jet from Qatar, and in parentheses, estimates range from less than $400 million to nearly $1 billion, modifying the Lincoln Memorial reflecting pool about $15 million. And White House ballroom expansion about $300 million, and the war with Iran about $100 million. Those don't add up, but anyway, $100 billion. Okay, I'll get that's why get that right. Okay, that's why I didn't add up. Anyway, the these costs have added to the ballooning federal debt, which now stands at more than $40 trillion, with a T. U.S. Representative Rob Whitman represents Virginia's 1st District in Congress. If you feel as strongly as I do, you might want to consider emailing him to express your own dissatisfaction. This brings to mind a popular line from the 1976 movie Network. I'm as mad as hell, and I'm not going to take this anymore. This comes from Stephen Regan of Williamsburg. And the last submission in the letter to the editor is captioned Sharpie Gate. The 2019 Sharpie Gate episode offers a revealing metaphor for the way President Donald Trump has attempted to control artificial intelligence. During Hurricane Dorian, Trump used a black marker to alter the forecast map and make his original claim appear correct. The problem was not the marker itself. It was the effort to make reality conform to a preferred story. The same danger arises when political leaders try to control artificial intelligence by pressuring systems to avoid inconvenient facts, favor loyal narratives of present and try to control artificial intelligence by pressuring systems to avoid inconvenient facts, favor loyal narratives of present and personal opinions as objective truth. AI technology should not become a digital Sharpie used to redraw evidence after the fact or conceal uncertainty. Leaders should try to control artificial intelligence by pressuring systems to avoid inconvenient facts, favor loyal narratives, or present personal opinions as objective truth. AI technology should not become a digital Sharpie used to redraw evidence after the fact or conceal uncertainty. It should help people distinguish verified information from speculation, identify competing viewpoints, and acknowledge when the facts are unclear. Of course, AI requires responsible oversight systems, and systems should be tested for bias, protected against manipulation, and governed by transparent rules. But accountability is different from political control. No administration, regardless of party, should be able to dictate that an AI system alter reality to protect a leader's image. The lesson of the hurricane map is simple. Changing the picture does not change the storm. In the same way, controlling an AI's answer does not change the underlying facts. A democratic society needs technology that helps citizens examine evidence, not technology that merely reproduces whatever holds the marker. That's it. This is from Randy Hernandez of Norfolk. Those are your views.
2: We now go to other views. Other views. Politics has become a battle for attention. This is by Kellen Reed, a guest columnist. As elections approach across Hampton Roads, the polls are open, by the way, our political conversations are turning into performances. Candidates are making their cases. Campaigns are spending money to reach voters. And social media feeds are filling with messages telling us who to trust and who to fear. Are we hearing more from one another or just more noise? Politics no longer lives only in campaign offices or council chambers. It lives in our phones. Social media shapes what we see and what holds our attention. The messages that get the most attention provoke anger, fear, or outrage. We call this political engagement. But engagement is not the same thing as democracy. The difference between political rhetoric and real life is easy to see. A shipbuilder in Newport News, a military family in Virginia Beach, a small business owner in Norfolk, a farmer in Suffolk, or a parent trying to secure services for a child with special needs vote differently. But they still live in the same community. They drive on the same roads, depend on the same institutions, and worry about the same things. Their lives are more connected than our feeds admit. Politics ask us to see one another through two labels, right and left, Republican and Democrat. A woman killed by domestic violence does not become a victim because of her politics. Her family wants justice. The farmer struggling to finance another crop is not wondering whether his problem is conservative or liberal. He is wondering whether he can keep his farm. The mother trying to pay the bills is not sorting her anxiety into red or blue. She is trying to keep her family afloat. The parent fighting to get appropriate services for a child with special needs does not need another argument about which party is right. When it is your child who needs help, politics feels different. That parent needs something to listen and make sure the child has a fair opportunity to learn. Their vote should have nothing to do with whether that happens. Change that. Their vote should have nothing to do with whether that happens yet. I said that right. Hampton Roads cannot afford that confusion. Our region depends on shipbuilding, national defense, the Port of Virginia, NASA, federal investment, small businesses, universities, and agriculture. None of these issues stay in their lane. Transportation affects commuters and military families. Education affects parents and children. Infrastructure affects everyone. Division works. A political system built around two opposing teams does not have to convince everyone that its own side is perfect. It only has to convince enough people that the other side is worse. Fear and anger have become powerful political tools, and social media can make them more powerful because content that produces the strongest reaction often gets the most attention. A 2026 study in Nature followed nearly 5,000X users, I got it right, in the United States for 7 weeks. Researchers found that switching users to X's algorithmic quote, For You feed shifted some political views and influenced which issues users considered important. It did not significantly change party identification or political polarization, but it did affect how users viewed current events. Candidates and campaigns can spend hundreds of thousands of dollars to make sure voters see their faces, that money buys repeated exposure. The photographs and videos fill our feeds. But seeing a candidate everywhere does not mean that candidate has listened to everyone. It means someone found a way to get our attention. We confuse visibility with leadership. Democracy does not require eliminating disagreement. It requires us to disagree and still live, work, and solve problems together. We will not agree on everything, but we are still neighbors. No campaign, political party, or social media feed should be allowed to make us forget that. Kellen R. Reed of Newport News is a government communication strategist and former press secretary. And now this message.
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2: And now we go to the weekly brief on the sports page of today's Daily Press, dated Friday, September 25th, 2026. And Bob Molinaro has got a couple of things to say. Quarterback Daniels needs to bulk up, but his talent is worth weight. And we don't mean weight like gaining weight, but W-A-I-T weight. Pearl clutching is an appropriate response from Commanders fans and management to Jaden Daniels' latest freak elbow injury. The kid is injured.

is worth weight. And we don't mean weight like gaining weight, but W-A-I-T weight. Pearl clutching is an appropriate response from Commanders fans and management to Jaden Daniels' latest freak elbow injury. The kid is injury prone and in the oddest place, but panicky insinuations that he's not built to play NFL quarterback, that he's too thin to hold up, and that the franchise should consider drafting another quarterback reflect a very short view of what appears to be a generational athlete. Of course he needs to stay on the field and bulk up too. But whether he's MIA for a few games or longer, the talent is worth the wait. Another problem. For the moment, Daniel's situation distracts from the dodgy Commanders' defense that has allowed 7 touchdowns in 2 games. Quick hit. Jalen Hurts is criminally underestimated. Yes, he is, Bob. Early returns. At 1-1 this season, the Steelers are doing relatively well for a team with an immobile 42-year-old quarterback and no discernible offense. You got a point, Bob. No escape. Don't run, quarterback Jackson Dart was told. Stay in the pocket where it's safer, they said. How did that work out for the Giants? Bob, you're such a smart ass. Idle start. Nothing makes America click away from an NFL game faster than the introduction of a backup quarterback. So while some roughing the passer penalties are infuriatingly ticky-tack, you can see why the league errs on the side of caution. Quarterbacks drive viewership. You're right. He said it. Mike Tomlin on why he's happy with his new NBC role. I can provide bulletin board material with no personal consequence. There you go, Mike. And that was good, what you just said right there. Hard-nosed. Defense has been the bedrock of Virginia Tech's 3-0 start. James Franklin's squad leads the nation in tackles for loss, 36 of them, and it's tied for the national lead with 14 sacks. Sure, you say that stat's hardly skewed by Tech's 73-3 romp over VMI. Wordplay. Addressing the personal issues inside Bill Belichick's football program, North Carolina released a statement claiming that, quote, certain actions demonstrated a disregard for Carolina's values and standards of conduct, end quote. Certain actions? Institutional obfuscation of its at its finest. Adulting. Trinidad Chambliss, this week's Heisman frontrunner after quarterbacking Ole Miss past LSU, wrote a court-ordered injunction into the 6th year of eligibility, and at 24 would be the second oldest Heisman winner after Florida State's Chris Winkie, who in 2000 won at 28. 28 years old, yeah. Almost eligible for AARP. Wondering, have the 24% of Americans who during the height of the World Cup said that they'd likely take an interest in worldwide soccer considered joining the Erling Haaland fan club? Okay. DC Confidential. Senator Cory Booker suggested amendment to Protect College Sports Act that would cap coaches' salary at $5 million a year is an unserious proposal that, excuse me, has no chance. But maybe it was worth the effort, if only to make a point. We get it, Bob. None of the coaches would even think about it. TV timeout. Thursday night NFL matchups, when teams have only 4 days between games, reveal how much Roger Goodell and the owners actually care about the health of players. You got that right, Bob. They don't give a damn. Future Watch.

0: Aaron Judge vowing to return from injury heightens the Yankees' playoff expectations, but Ben Rice enjoying the season of his life is New York's most likely candidate to be Mr. October. And finally, the Blue Jays are the most recent addition to the That's Baseball file. After coming within a couple of improbable plays of winning the 2025 World Series, Toronto was eliminated from playoff contention this week with a last-place record. For what it's worth, the Blue Jays were favored to top the American League. Once again, nobody knows anything. Bob Molinaro is a former Virginian Pilot sports columnist. His weekly briefings run on Fridays, and that's why me and Lloyd love these Fridays in the Pilot and the Daily Press. Ladies and gentlemen, I promise you, Lord, we're going to update you on the weather and these high winds and all this flooding stuff. So without further ado, here's Lloyd with the weather.
1: Yes, the weather from the National Weather Service has today predicted a high of 71 degrees with a mostly cloudy and a steady breeze. Winds out of the north-northeast 10 to 20 miles per hour. And we move on to Saturday. There's a sun icon in that box. It says the high temperature will be 74 degrees with a low being 59. So that tells you that it's fall, y'all. Some sun, breezy, and pleasant. Sunday, mostly sunny, breezy, and pleasant with a high of 75 and a low of 58 degrees. Winds out northwest at 10 to 20 miles per hour. On Monday, we're back to some cloudiness with considerable cloudiness, as it says here, 79 degrees for a high and 60 degrees for a low. Winds out of the west-northwest, 7 to 14 miles per hour. Tuesday looks a little sunny, but it's far into the future for a forecast, but the high is predicted to be 80 degrees with a low at 60. You know, these are very typical fall predictions. On Wednesday, the high is going to be predicted to be 83, partly sunny and humid. With the high being, and low being 63 degrees. And North Carolina's Outer Banks, this sounds very pleasant. A passing shower or two today, high 67 to 73 degrees, winds out of the northeast. That sounds very, very pleasant, and we hope it is. On Virginia's eastern shore, the center of my universe, partial sunshine today, high 64 to 70, winds out of the north-northeast, 10 to 20 miles per hour, partly cloudy tonight with a low of 52 to 58 degrees. That's the weather.
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0: All right, we go to the business page of the Daily Press, dated Friday, September 25th, 2026. U.S. to spend $2 billion to boost old power grid, cut costs, Energy Department to fund 31 projects amid AI crunch. This is by Matthew Daly and Mark Levy of the Associated Press, Dateline, Allentown, Pennsylvania. The Energy Department announced Thursday that it will spend almost $2 billion to try to squeeze more electricity out of the nation's aging and stressed power grid as President Donald Trump's administration steps up efforts to avoid blackouts amid skyrocketing energy demand spurred by artificial intelligence. The money will go toward 31 projects across 26 states that are expected to produce more than 23 gigawatts of additional electricity capacity, enough to power 16 million homes. The projects will use new technologies such as sensors and other devices to measure real-time weather conditions to ensure a safe transmission or direct power away from congested or overloaded paths, the department said. The upgrades could improve power reliability and lower electricity costs for about 100 million American officials said. Quote, these investments will get more of the infrastructure we already have, move more electricity across the grid, and help deliver affordable, reliable, and secure power that will fuel American prosperity for decades to come. This was said by Energy Secretary Chris Wright in a statement. In Allentown, the PPL Corporation utility, which will receive a grant, says two data centers in its territory came online this year, and six more are under construction. The announcement comes amid warnings that AI's voracious demand for power is threatening to overwhelm U.S. power supplies as massive data centers come online faster than new power plants can be built. It also comes as electricity bills rise faster than inflation in many parts of the U.S., blamed in some areas on demand from data centers. The snowballing opposition to data centers in communities across the country has thrown a wrench into the plans of the world's richest companies and transformed the midterm election landscape. Trump continues to stick up for data centers, even as politicians from both major political parties criticize them, and many communities try to block them. Trump said last month that U.S. communities that don't have, data centers will end up being backwards and poor. In the meantime, Congress in some states are trying to push regulators to require utilities to use technology and new components to make grids more efficient and better able to serve new customers without additional power sources. Utilities, which have seen rising profits and share prices in the data center-fueled energy boom, tend to stay away from such efficiencies because they make more money building new power plants and grid infrastructure projects that are more expensive and take longer to finish, critics say. Projects announced Thursday will involve component enhancements on more than 1,500 miles of transmission lines and technological enhancements across nearly 21,000 miles, the department said. Trump's Environmental Protection Agency this summer issued a plan that would make it harder for the public to learn about and commit and comment on proposed AI data centers. Okay, Lloyd.
1: We move on in business with this revelation. Buyers see big setback as mortgage rate tops 7%. Yes, I said 7%. So this is from the Associated Press. The average long-term U.S. mortgage rate since this week is above 7% for the first time since January of 2025, the latest affordability setback for prospective homebuyers following a five-week run of rate increases. Beyond the immediate financial constraints, the 7% threshold is a forbidding psychological barrier, said Lisa Sturtevant, chief economist at Bright MLS Multiple Listing Service. Crossing that mark could create a chilling effect on the market. Higher markets can add hundreds of dollars a month to borrowers' cost. In late February, the average rate of the 30-year mortgage briefly fell to 5.98%, its lowest level going back to late 2022. The percentage rate increase is a rate that translates roughly into an additional $276 a month cost to a borrower financing a $400,000 home loan at the current average rate. The housing market has been stuck in a rut this year in large because of the elevated mortgage rates, which has been climbing in the months since the U.S. and the Israeli attacked Iran last February. Meanwhile, sales of previously occupied U.S. homes are essentially flat also this year, stuck at a 30-year low. On business briefs, we have this one. Starbucks plans to shutter 250 stores in North America. Starbucks plans to close 250 North American stores this week. It is the second round of store closings under the Starbucks chairman and CEO, Brian Nicole, who joined the company in 2024. Last September, Starbucks closed 627 stores in North America and Europe. Starbucks Chief Operating Officer Mike Grams said the locations targeted either aren't delivering acceptable financial results or can't provide the kind of experience that Starbucks wants for customers and employees. The company didn't say Thursday which coffee houses will close or how many are located in the United States. It also didn't say how many of the affected coffee houses are unionized. More than 700 U.S. Starbucks stores have voted to unionize since 2021, but the union and the company have not yet reached a labor agreement. Claims for jobless benefits fall to lowest since mid-July. Fewer people applied for U.S. unemployment benefits last year, as the U.S. jobless claims remain at historically low levels and the most Americans enjoy job security. The Labor Department said Thursday that 197,000 people applied for unemployment checks last week. The claims for jobless benefits are a proxy for layoffs. The American job market has remained sturdy despite higher energy prices that have squeezed businesses and consumers since the fighting with Iran began on February 28th. The unemployment rate remained at a low 4.1%, according to the Associated Press. And Caesar's stockholders okay a $66 billion merger with Fertitta, that's F-E-R-T-I-T-T-A. In Las Vegas, Caesar's Entertainment shareholders have approved a multi-million dollar merger with Fertitta Gaming that would create one of the largest gambling empires.
0: All right. Hey, Lord, thank you for that. We're going to move on now and tell you about a couple of birthdays. Michael Douglas is 82 on this day. Model Cheryl Teagues is 79. Actor Anson Williams is 77. Actor Mark Hamill is 75. Actor Heather Locklear is 65 with her fine self. Actor singer Will Smith is 58. Actor Catherine Zeta-Jones is 57. Rapper T.I. is 45. Actor-singer Donald Glover is 43. And actor Clark, Emmy Clark, is 35. Today in history, on September 25, 1513, Spanish explorer Vasco Núñez de Balboa crossed the Isthmus of Panama and sighted the Pacific Ocean. A lot of mosquitoes there. In 1789, the first United States Congress adopted 12 amendments to the Constitution and sent them to the states for ratification. I hope they got more cooperation than we get now. In 1956, the first transatlantic telephone cable officially went into service with a three-way ceremonial call between New York, Ottawa, and London. Hope they didn't try to rename Ottawa then. In 1957, the nine black students who had been forced to withdraw from Central High School in Little Rock, Arkansas, because of unruly white crowds were escorted to class by members of the U.S. Army's 101st Airborne Division and the National Guard. In 1978, 144 people were killed when a Pacific Southwest Airlines Boeing 727 and a private plane collided over San Diego. And in 2018, Bill Cosby was sentenced to 3 to 10 years in prison for drugging and molesting a woman at his suburban Philadelphia home. After serving nearly 3 years, Cosby went free in June of 2021 after the Pennsylvania Supreme Court overturned his conviction. You have been listening to local, regional, and national news highlights from the Daily Press dated Friday, September 25th, 2026. This program can be heard live every Monday through Friday from 11:30 a.m. at 11:30 a.m. on the WHRO Voice and on demand 24 hours a day at WHRO.org/voice or by asking your smart speaker to play the WHRO Voice. 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To qualify for special mailings, program updates, and more, please give us a call at 757-889-9379. A reading program from the Eastern Shore Post follows this program. My name is Roger Bramlett, Jr. My reading partner is Lloyd Fox. Thank you for joining us. Stay safe and be well. Smile.

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1: Hello, and welcome to the WHRO Voice, where we will be reading highlights from local regional newspapers every Monday through Sunday. Our audio reading programs are specifically designed for and primarily directed to people who are blind, visually impaired, or have their other conditions preventing them from reading standard printed material. My name is Pamela Gertman, and I'll be reading local highlights from today's broadcast of the Eastern Shore Post, dated Friday, September 25, 2026. The Eastern Shore Post, the voice of Accomack and Northampton counties on Virginia's Eastern Shore. Headline: We're all getting kicked down by the man. Emotions are raw at protest versus federal ICE agents enforcement in Accomack, by Jimmy Shockley. Naya and Edgar Rojas stood among the crowd with a sign that conveyed the raw emotions many are feeling because of the ICE presence on the Eastern Shore. "My dad works harder than the people who detained him," the boy stated. Naya Rojas, a senior at Arcadia High School, and his brother Edgar Rojas, a sophomore at Arcadia, and their dad, aunt, and several co-workers were detained in recent weeks by federal immigration and customs enforcement agents. The Rojases were among hundreds of people who left work and school at noon on Monday, September 21, to protest against recent operations by ICE in Accomack County. The protest was held in the parking lot across U.S. Route 13 from the Purdue Farms, Inc. plant in Accomack. Participants' vehicles overwhelmed the lot and attendees parked on the shoulder of the nearby street. ICE has a presence in Accomack County since September 1, eyewitnesses say. The crowd displayed signs as motorists on Route 13 drove by, many honking to show support, while some on the roadways held their thumbs down to show displeasure. Also on the front page, with a picture that accompanied this article, with a caption, "Edgar Rojas left, and his older brother Naya Rojas, both students at Arcadia School, hold a sign on at a Monday, September 21 protest at the federal ICE presence in Accomack County. Hundreds attended the Accomack rally." Headline: Northampton, supervisors get ammo to allow rifles in deer hunting. "Statistics show too many deer, safer than shotguns," by Jimmy Shockley. Deer hunting with rifles is comparatively safe, and there is an overflow of deer on the Eastern Shore, state experts told the Northampton County Board of Supervisors on Tuesday, September 22nd. Two representatives from the State Department of Wildlife Resources addressed supervisors about potentially allowing recreational deer hunting with rifles in the county. "The Board of Supervisors did not take action on the matter," Sergeant Anthony Perino, a conservation police supervisor, and Officer Brian Bratton, a master conservationist police officer, provided statistics for supervisors concerning the effectiveness and safety of rifle hunting. "There's plenty of deer on the Eastern Shore. From a biological standpoint, the data that our department has shown that we need to increase deer harvest on the Eastern Shore," Bratton said. Bratton said to do this, more female deer need to be harvested in Northampton County to control the population. For example, Accomack County has an earn a buck law that allows hunters to kill more antlered deer as they kill more antlerless deer. Rifle hunting would likely attract more hunters to Northampton County, Bratton said, noting that rifles accounted for 62% of the statewide deer harvest between 2002 and 2021. Allowing rifle hunting for deer would also likely lessen the potential for hunter injuries during deer season, he said. He said from 2002 to 2021, 88% of hunting injuries in Virginia involved shotguns. The main concern of Supervisor Oliver Bennett, Betsy Mapp, and Ernest Smith was rifle bullets traveling much further than their intended targets. Accomack has more wooded area than Northampton, Bratton said. Mandating the use of straight wall ammunition was also brought up again, which does not travel as far as traditional bottleneck cartridges. Bratton said that rifle hunting is already legal in Northampton County for those with kill permits for deer, for turkey hunting, and for predator hunters who target coyotes and foxes. He said predator hunters typically work at night and with silenced weapons, meaning they are not noticed by the public as much. There are quite a few people shooting rifles down here in Northampton, as it is, just obviously not for deer, Bratton said. Topic: Town Edge back to planning. Supervisors officially sent the proposed Town Edge residential ordinance back to the Planning Commission with additions and alterations. Many of the additions involved governing of apartment buildings prohibiting them from being taller than 35 feet without a special use permit or taller than 42 feet under any circumstances. Other restrictions were also placed on the speed of development within TE-R zoned areas and mandating buffers between dwellings within TE-R zones and agricultural or conservation zoned land. The Planning Commission will give a recommendation to the board based on the revised amendment. The board's return of the ordinance to the Planning Commission means more public hearings will eventually be held on the ordinance. Headline: Cherrystone Aqua Farms recognized. Cherrystone Aqua Farms has been awarded the Best Aquacultural Practices Certification from the Global Seafood Alliance. Cherrystone is the first shellfish farm on the East Coast and the first hard clam producer to complete the rigorous certification process. The Global Seafood Alliance is an international nonprofit trade association dedicated to advancing responsible seafood practices through education, advocacy, and third-party assurances. As part of the Global Seafood Alliance, the Best Aquacultural Practices certification ensures aquaculture is done responsibly through its third-party certification program. The program is the only seafood-specific certification program that certifies every step in the production chain. The process starts with hatcheries and ends in a processing plant where seafood is prepared for delivery. Congratulations to Cherrystone. There's an event scheduled. It's the Eastern Shore Agricultural Fair, and it's coming Saturday, October 3rd, from 10 a.m. to 2 p.m. at 7247 Young Street in Machapongo, Virginia, 23405. Deep-rooted, grounded in tradition, it's the 10th anniversary of the ESVA Agricultural Fair. Doors open at 10 a.m. with the National Anthem. At 10:05, there will be a flyover by Bunting's Dusting. At 10:30, the Chincoteague Pony Drill Team Demo. Decorated sweet potato judging, baking competitions entries due, crop competition entries due. At 11 a.m., critterless critter judging, an A&M pole climbing demonstration. And at 11:30, youth sack races, oyster shucking competitions, the SRS drone demo, with the weather permitting, of course. At 12 o'clock, antique trailer parade, 12:30, skillet throwing at 1 o'clock, an AGN pole climbing demonstration, and crop competition judging. And at 1:15 is the waiter races. 1:30 is the Chincoteague Pony Drill Team demo. That's just a touch of the things that you will enjoy if you attend the Eastern Shore Agricultural Fair on Saturday, October 3rd from 10 to 2 p.m. in Machapongo. You can contact the Eastern Shore Virginia Chamber at for further information, you can contact esvachamber.org/esvaagfair. Accomack. School board poised to claw back prey hikes mistakenly approved for specialist. By Ted Shockley. The Accomack County School Board is poised to claw back a large pay increase it approved in August for school counselors and reading specialists because it mistakenly voted on an incorrect salary scale. Following that approval, some errors were identified within the scale that require correction, said Superintendent Jennifer Miller in an email. School counselors and reading specialists were approved to be on a salary scale that paid $65,464 annually for Step 1 employees, more than $13,000 more than the school system apparently intended, school board documents show. Step 15 guidance counselors and reading specialists were approved by the school board to earn $84,353 annually, an average of more than $21,000. Miller said the higher paying salary scale will be up for action at a September 29 school board meeting so that the scale accurately reflects the intended salary structure. Once those corrections are approved, updated contracts will be issued, Miller said. Galvin Garrison, who resigned effective September 14th after 1 year at the school system's director of human resources, said he has been contacted by a school system employee in the wake of the salary scale mistake. Garrison said it was not his fault that the school board approved the wrong salary scale. He said the Human Resources Department did not handle the salary scales. Such matters were handled by school financial officials. Garrison alleges he was being blamed for the mistake. There is still stuff that is being blamed on me, and I'm not there. And it's coming from her mouth or a different one's mouth, Garrison said, referring to Miller. Regional. Red tide causes fish kills amid large algae bloom. Reports of widespread fish kills are surfacing on the eastern shore of Virginia this week as officials continue to track algae blooms or red tide in area waterways. The specific cause of the most recent kills in at least seven area creeks was not immediately known, though they came amid reports of massive algal bloom along the eastern shore. The kills come as the Trump administration is rolling back a 2009 executive order that has been the foundation for Chesapeake Bay cleanup efforts, jeopardizing decades of bay restoration progress. Algal blooms occur when nitrogen and phosphorus pollution help fuel explosive algae growth, especially during the hottest months. Some species of algae produce toxins and threatening the health of people, pets, fish, and shellfish. When algae in the blooms die and break down, they create oxygen-depleted dead zones in the water where aquatic life cannot survive. There is scientific consensus that algal blooms are getting worse, affecting lakes, rivers, and coastal waters throughout the Chesapeake Bay watershed. Climate change exacerbates the problem with more heat waves as well as more intense storms and that washed polluted runoff into waterways. The Virginia Department of Health advises that people and pets avoid contact with bloom water. If exposure cannot be avoided, rinse with clean, fresh water. Alexandrum maletum is the dominant algae present. It may bloom immense or glow at night and cause the water to smell. There are no concerns related to harvesting and consuming fish or shellfish exposed to these algae. The toxins are only known to impact the fish themselves. To stay safe while recreating in natural waters, people should avoid any area of the water body where water has a foul odor, dead or dying fish, or discolored water. Another, promptly wash skin with soap and water if contact can't be avoided with bloom water in the vicinity. Another, rinse or wash items that come into contact with the bloom water, including clothing, fishing gear, life vests, ropes, and paddles. Seek medical care and notify a practitioner of the water body exposure of adverse health effects. Emerge after contact with the water body. When harvesting fish, discard skin and organs. Cook the meat to proper temperature and clean cutting boards and cutting implements with warm, soapy water. For more information on recreational water safety, visit www.swimhealthyva.com. Up next is a announcement about the 2026 Exmoor Fall Festival coming September 26th at 10 a.m. to 3 p.m. on Main Street in Exmoor, Virginia. Come shop and eat. Artisans, live music, food trucks, downtown shops. 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If you would like to be a vendor, you must register with the Exmoor Town Office. We'll follow that with a free concert series at the Cooksbury Cultural Center. Join Tim and Judy Olderbrich with Ryan Lowe, cellist, in a program of rarely heard 17th century music for Baroque guitar, soprano, and cello. A Pilgrim's Delight, Song Sacred, and Savage presents works by John Dowland, Giovanni Antonio Rigagatti, and Francois Leclerc, along with popular songs about life, love, and the pilgrim's journey. Timothy P. Ulrich's classical Baroque Renaissance guitarist has performed throughout the U.S. in solo, chamber, and orchestral settings, including Merkin Hall in New York City, and has been a featured performer on both radio and television. He has performed locally with the Virginia Symphony, the Richmond Symphony, the Virginia Opera, the Norfolk Chamber Consort, Creole, and the Shanghai String Quartet. He is the founder and past president of the Tidewater Classical Guitar Society and a member of the Performing Arts Faculty of the College of William and Mary. Julie Ulrich, soprano, has performed in concert series, churches, and at historical sites throughout the East Coast, appearing regularly for the Jamestown Yorktown Foundation and Colonial Williamsburg Foundation. Her recording with classical guitarist Timothy Ulrich, Arise, Music of the Americas for Soprano and Guitar, has been featured on public radio in interviews with Bill Hickok's radio show, Silver Moonbeams, and Greta Delzis, An Hour with the Guitar. Ryan Lowe, cellist, has performed throughout the UK, continental Europe, Asia, and the US, and has appeared in venues including Carnegie Hall, Royal Albert Hall, Wigmore Hall. He has served as a member of the Oran Orchestra, London Art Chamber Orchestra, and has coached several ensembles, including the Royal Academy of Music Historical Performance Orchestra. The youngest recipient of the St. Julian Award for Outstanding Contribution to Music, Ryan used his musical skills to reach underprivileged communities in Wales. Ryan is based in Williamsburg, Virginia. This all takes place Saturday, October 10th at 7 p.m. at 13 Market Street in Anancock, Virginia. It's sponsored by Joyce and J.T. Holland. You can't meet a better free concert than this. Don't miss it. Editorial page. The paper's position. If rifles needed to thin deer herd, let's approve their use. The Northampton County Board of Supervisors is weighing the idea of allowing deer hunting with rifles within county limits. Considering the widespread deer damage to crops and vehicles, opening an additional avenue for harvesting deer certainly seems like a good idea. Those with concerns about the safety of rifles can be comforted by statistics that show rifles are safer for hunting than shotguns firing buckshot. We hope leaders in Northampton and Accomack counties do even more to tamp down the shore's large deer population. For example, season extensions on antlerless deer either before or after the regular season is a technique used in some areas to thin herds. Elected officials in both Eastern Shore counties should consider extensions. This would be good for the hunting community area farmers and all Eastern Shore drivers. Letters to the editor. Willis is experienced choice for the Northampton County Treasurer. To the editor. I voted today for a number of candidates and questions that I think are important on many levels. While U.S. congressional seats and Virginia constitutional questions are important, my vote for Kristen Willis for Northampton County Treasurer probably carries the most local impact in my mind. The county treasurer is charged with managing a budget of almost $50 million. The treasurer's office manages revenues and expenditures in coordination with all internal county departments. The sheriff's office, the county court system, the school system, social services, and the state. There are complex systems that rules that must be attended to in order to comply with state and local requirements on a daily basis. After reviewing the credentials of both current candidates for treasurer, Kristen Willis was appointed by Circuit Judge Linwood Lewis in February to serve as interim treasurer until a special election could determine who would serve out the remainder of the former treasurer's term. From the time of her appointment, Willis worked with the outgoing treasurer to learn the systems in place in order to ensure a smooth transition. In the 6 months since stepping into the role of interim treasurer, Willis has been doing the job and working with her team to streamline the processes and serve the residents of Northampton County. I encourage all voters in Northampton County to visit the treasurer's website to look at the work Willis and her team have done to keep residents informed about the functions of the treasurer's office. You will find useful information to help you understand where your tax dollars go, the timeline for billing and payment methods, and a new option for dropping payments into a secure Dropbox. The job of treasurer is not an entry-level position. There will be no new employee orientation for whoever wins the election on November 8th. Whoever is elected needs to be ready to do the job on November 4. There is no waiting until January for the elected treasurer to be seated. I voted for Willis for treasurer because she has decades of financial experience and she and her team are already doing the job well. That from Kathy Burnham from Eastville. Our letter, look at the record, look at the prices, vote for Luria in 2nd District. To the editor, a recent letter urged Eastern Shore voters to return Jen Kiggins to Congress. I see this election differently. We were promised lower prices and relief for working Americans. Yet here on the Eastern Shore, I'm seeing gasoline at $4.19 a gallon and diesel at $6.19. Those prices don't stop at the pump. Diesel cost affects truckers, farmers, watermen, and small businesses, and eventually those costs reach every family. We should also look closely at decisions being made in Washington. On September 15th, Kiggins voted against a war powers resolution directing the president to remove U.S. armed forces from hostilities with Iran. The resolution passed the House 220 to 204. With conflicts in the Middle East affecting energy markets and families already struggling with higher fuel costs, that is a vote I believe Eastern Shore residents should know about. I'm also tired of political disagreements being described as radical. Democrats, Republicans, and independents here work, raise families, pay taxes, and care about their communities. We can disagree without treating our neighbors as the enemy. Luria served our country for 20 years in the Navy and previously represented Virginia's 2nd Congressional District. Look at the records. Look at the decisions being made in Washington and look at what those decisions are costing us at home. That's why I'm voting for Luria for Congress, by Tracy Murdoch of Chincoteague. Letter. Kiggins is in touch with Virginia's Eastern Shore. To the editor, Congresswoman Jen Kiggins voted for the 2027 Continuing Appropriations and Extensions Act to extend government funding through the end of 2026. That directly benefits Eastern Shore residents. Kiggins' action ensures that critical government functions will remain operational, will avoid disruptions to federal services, and benefit Eastern Shore residents and millions of Americans rely on every day. It also disposes of the threat posed by Washington, D.C. Democrats for yet another partisan shutdown that would jeopardize timely paychecks for military personnel and our federal workers, as well as nutritional and other federal benefits for vulnerable Americans. Her action avoided operational troubles for the Coast Guard, Federal Emergency Management Agency, and the Transportation Security Administration, as well as disruptions to national parks, passport processing, and contractor work. Kiggins has repeatedly voted to keep the government open when partisan bickering threatened or led to a shutdown. She has also been a leader on legislation to ensure service members, federal employees, and the millions of Americans who rely on critical government services are not caught in the middle of Washington dysfunction. She supported over $100 billion to deliver nutritional support to working families, $8 billion for affordable food options for women, infants, and children, and nearly $4 billion for rural development programs to encourage home ownership and increase rural infrastructure, lending, and loan authority. Let's not let highly partisan Democrats shut down the government again. Re-elect Congresswoman Kiggins and vote for Burt Minervois for U.S. Senate, by Bunny Mund of Wachaprieg. Letter. Get involved in the Eastern Shore and get out and vote. To the editor, this is why we come here's moved to the Eastern Shore of Virginia. In 2014, after retirement, we bought a little home on the outskirts of Cape Charles. We loved the idyllic ruralness, the quaintness of small towns up and down the shore, the friendliness of the people, the strong sense of community, and the location between the Chesapeake Bay and the Atlantic Ocean with the Barrier Islands as a bonus. We immediately started volunteering with community advocacy groups like the Citizens for a Better Eastern Shore, the Friends of Chesapeake State Park, and Master Gardeners, and environmental groups like the Nature Conservancy groups and Master Naturalist did volunteer stints at the Chesapeake Bay Bridge Tunnel Welcome Center, which turned into paid positions, and made many wonderful friends who have become family. We learned to play Mahjong and joined a local book club. We learned a lot about the history of the Eastern Shore. All along, we have worked very hard, along with others, to keep the shore's character intact. Now, over the past 12 years, we are seeing that character being challenged at every turn. It includes, among other challenges, town edge developments and other developments being proposed that do not realistically account for workforce housing or affordable housing. Proposed mining of the seabed right off our coast that would cause destruction of our beautiful barrier islands and our hard-earned marine life restoration efforts, chicken farms, and other industries that would deplete our fragile water aquifer and other infrastructure, and even the hint of building a data center here. All of these things threaten our ability to provide food for the nation and protect the unique environment in which we live. Progress is not always a good thing. Protecting what we have is an ongoing challenge on which we must continually work. If you are unsure where to start, visit the websites of or write emails to the following: Citizens for a Better Eastern Shore at www.cbes.org, the Nature Conservancy of Virginia at www.nature.org, Master Naturalist at www.masternaturalist@vt.edu, Friends of Kiptopique State Park at friendsofkiptopiquestatepark@gmail.com, Master Gardeners of the Eastern Shore at www.esvmg.com. To learn more about seabed mining off our coast, visit https://tinyurl.com/2f663rh. To learn more about Town Edge and other developments in your county, email info@co.northampton.va.us or administration@acamac.gov. Please consider our inheritance of trust to maintain our little piece of paradise and our lovely Eastern Shore of Virginia character. One of the best ways to do this is to get out and vote. From Nikki and Paul Tiffany of Cape Charles. Catching up, remembering Jeff Dowdy and the impact of kindness. This from Ted Shockley. We are a divided nation and have been for a while, but Jeff Dowdy's market in Melva, which closed in 2019, brought people together. It was novel to witness all ages, all backgrounds, and all races arrive to get a bite to eat, grab a few groceries, and gab a bit, and enjoy some no-strings-attached acceptance. Those arriving in sleek cars and wearing tasseled loafers stood in line next to those who arrived on an old bicycle and looked to need a good vacuuming. Behind the counter, Dowdy was a maestro. He gave nicknames to so many of the regulars. Everyone else got a wink and a sincere gratitude for stopping by. His personality was a fusion of unpretentiousness, quick wit, and natural charm and old-fashioned caring. Jeff Dowdy's unexpected death this week had me fondly remembering the authenticity and genuineness of Dowdy's market and the nom de plume ultra of convenience stores. Dowdy's market stocked a little bit of everything, from Tylenol to toilet paper, from cold beer to candy bars. But plenty of places sell that stuff. In fact, for years he competed with a chain of convenience stores right next door. However, Jeff Dowdy's personality fostered a feeling in customers that they belonged to something bigger than themselves by shopping there. Dowdy's Market was a club that required no membership application, no joining fee, no monthly dues, and no secret handshake. Everybody belonged. Just walk in. Maybe it was the nicknames, all bestowed by Dowdy himself on the most frequent customers, that created the aura. 19 years ago, I wrote a story about all the nicknames. Betty Hickman, the heart of gold. Dowdy's Market cashier, who died in 2023, took photos of the nicknamed. There was Chicken Wing, June Boy, Gravy Train, Pistol Pete, Junkyard, and Sherman Williams, who Dowdy called Center of Cut Pork Chop. Dowdy offered credit to as many as 800 customers at a time. He understood some did not have the cash until payday to fund purchases. Dowdy good-naturedly gave one customer the nickname Amnesia Man because he sometimes forgot to pay his bill. "I call them my people," he told me in 2019. "We don't know how to say no." And then there was the proletarian grab, delicious, inexpensive, and served quickly. The chicken salad on the sandwiches was homemade. The fresh submarine sandwiches included hot peppers for an extra zing. But he told me the hot dogs and sausages out of the vertical rotisserie kept him in business. He bought quality hot dogs and cooked them on the counter in the view of customers. A hot dog from Jeff Dowdy's Market made any day better. But it was more than just hot dogs, of course. Dowdy's quick quips, easy manner, and self-deprecating way conveyed personal warmth and caring. He was kind, and so was everyone who worked there. These days, kindness can be in short supply on the part of those who work in some business establishments. People who visited Dowdy's Market only one time knew the store and its owner were special. People who visited hundreds of times, like I did, knew that they were among the Eastern Shore's crown jewels. With every technological advancement, Eastern Shore residents are getting further from the family familiar feeling of Dowdy's Market. Self-checkout lanes, buying stuff on Amazon and ordering food from a touch screen limit our interactions and slowly narrow our social sphere. Our digital connections are replacing our face-to-face human connections. Jeff Dowdy and his market were community treasures because they brought people together from different backgrounds and created a strong, caring whole. That is hard to do, and it is the definition of a well-lived life. The writer is the editor of the Eastern Shore Post. You can reach him at editor@easternshorepost.com. Topic: Blue Catfish Grants Available from the State. The Virginia Department of Agricultural Consumer Services is currently accepting grant funding applications for projects that will help expand the commercial fishing and processing of blue catfish in the Commonwealth. Applications for the Governor's Blue Catfish Processing, Flash Freezing, and Infrastructure Grant Program will be accepted today through 5 p.m. on October 30. The program awards reimbursable grants of up to $250,000 to support infrastructural development projects that directly support local food production, enhance environmental sustainability, and demonstrate a broad community benefit. Introduced several decades ago as recreational trophy fish, blue catfish is an invasive species and an aggressive predator that has thriving populations in the Chesapeake Bay watershed. Blue catfish pose a significant threat to the ecosystems of the Chesapeake Bay as it eats native species, including shad, herring, striped bass, menhaden, clams, and blue crabs. Completed grant funding applications should be mailed prior to the due date to Rachel Myers, M-E-Y-E-R-S, Office of Agriculture and Forestry.

herring, striped bass, menhaden, clams, and blue crabs. Completed grant funding applications should be mailed prior to the due date to Rachel Myers, M-E-Y-E-R-S, Office of Agriculture and Forestry Development at rachel.myers, M-E-Y-E-R-S, at vdacs.virginia.gov, are postmarked by October 30th and sent by postal mail to capital VDACS, Office of Agriculture and Forestry Development, 102 Governor Street, Richmond, Virginia, 23219. We have entertainment coming up. Best Bets, Saturday, September 26th from 10 to 2. We mentioned is the Exmoor will host this annual fall festival. There will be vendors, food trucks, live music throughout downtown. And on Sunday, September 27th at 2 p.m., a lecture will be held on the lawn at Bowman's Folly. Dennis Custis and David Scott will discuss General John Cropper, a Revolutionary War hero who called Bowman's Folly home. There are many things going on with the street fair, even at 5 to 9, downtown Pocomoke City and Pocomoke City on the fourth Friday, the street festival. Best Kept Soul will perform live. There will be food, drinks for sale. Kids can enjoy activities. Many things to do. There's live music at the Lemon Tree Gallery in Cape Charles from 6 to 8 p.m. Boy Wells and the Originals perform there. There'll be a cash bar. There's a story swap at 7 p.m. at Chincoteague Cultural Lounge at 6309 Church Street in Chincoteague. Share a story or just enjoy listening during the open mic night. There will be a cash bar. There's live music 7 to 10 at Captain's Cove Marina Restaurant, Greenbackville. The Rockaholics perform. And trivia, 7:30 p.m. at Quiznos with Johnny Goodman at Esol 225 Mason Avenue in Cape Charles. Saturday, there's a fundraiser cruise starting off early, 6:30 a.m. at the Custis Merritt Harbor in Chincoteague. A fundraiser cruise is being held for Davies Therapy Farm, which coincides with the fall roundup at the Northern Chincoteague Pony Herd. Tickets are $70 and include a raffle ticket, a light breakfast, birthday cake, and drinks. For more information or tickets, you can go to https://tinyurl.com/2nn9zpos. 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The church is hosting a yard and bake sale. The rain date is October 3rd. A golf tournament. Registration opens at 8 a.m. Shotgun start at 9 a.m. at Great Hope Golf Course, 8380 Chrisville Highway, Westover, Maryland. The Delmarva Discovery Museum is hosting the golf tournament. Four-person teams can compete to see who will take home a prize. 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And a yard sale from 8 to noon. Wachapriga's hosting a town yard sale. Maps of the town are available in front of the town hall. The rain date is September 27th. There's a yard sale from 8 to 1 p.m. at 26399 Redwood Road in Olney. The third annual Savageville yard sale will feature vendors and a dinner sale. The rain date is October 3rd. So many, many farmers markets coming up that are really fun to go to and lots of good things to buy there as well. The Cape Charles Fall Festival is October 10th

0: Parade is at 10 a.m. featuring the Shriners, followed by Street Festival. We have crafters, music from stingrays, face painting, balloon artists, pumpkin painting, merchant scarecrow contest, all on Mason Avenue and Strawberry Street and Strawberry Plaza. You don't want to miss all of those things. There's the 5th annual St. Charles Borromeo Church in Cape Charles, Virginia, Oktoberfest, Sunday, October 11th, from 1 to 5 p.m., a family-friendly celebration featuring music, German cuisine, craft beer, silent auction, raffles, bake sale, kids, games, activities. Interest ticket includes a meal and one beverage. Tickets, you can get your tickets by scanning in a code. The proceeds from the event will support the Eastern Shore Ministries. It's World Migratory Bird Day at Kiptopeak State Park on Saturday, October 17th from 10 a.m. to 4. A day of activities, education, and birding for all. Don't miss that coming up in the future. Obituaries. The following people have passed away just with notices in this paper. Larry Nock passed away peacefully on September 16th. 2026. Arrangements were by the Williams Anancock Funeral Home. Nancy Hill, Miss Nancy A. Hill, 88, passed away peacefully at her home in Parksley on Wednesday, September 16th. Arrangements are by the Williams Parksley Funeral Home. Dr. Hans Brim, passed away on Saturday, September 12th, 2026. He and his wife lived on Anancock Creek. He was born in Tilsit, Germany. After graduating from medical school in Bonn, Germany, he became an exchange intern at St. Mary's Hospital in Passaic, New Jersey. That's where he met and married his wife, who was a student in the medical school, Elaine. Together, Hans and Elaine began a life filled with love, travel, and family, and a shared dedication to practice medicine. He served as chief of pediatrics for many years at Pocomo Hospital in East Strasburg, Pennsylvania, where he was admired and respected for his dedication and devotion to the children in his care. Thinking they were retiring, Hans and Elaine moved to Anancock on Virginia's Eastern Shore. Only a few weeks passed before they were both working again. Hans as a pediatrician at the Eastern Shore Rural Health, and Elaine as a registered nurse with the Virginia Department of Health. Hans loved caring for children so much that he continued practicing medicine for another decade, retiring at 72. Arrangements are by the Williams Anancock Funeral Home. Mary Sparrow, Miss Mary Josephine Sparrow, 65, a resident of Eastville, passed away September 15th. Arrangements are by the Dowdy Funeral Home in Exmoor. Darlene Ryan, Miss Darlene Knock Ryan, 79, of Ashland, formerly of Anancock, passed away on September 18th. Arrangements are by the Williams Anancock Funeral Home. Peggy Pruitt, Miss Peggy Smith Pruitt, 86, passed away on Sunday, September 20th, 2026. Arrangements are by the Williams Anancock Funeral Home. Miss Pruitt even spent times volunteering for others, even taking her sewing machine into assisted living facilities with her friend and mending the clothes of the residents. Headline. Education. Yee named National Merit Scholarship semifinalist. Stephen Yee, a senior at Broadwater Academy, has been named a semifinalist in the 2027 National Merit Scholarship Program. The prestigious distinction places him among the nation's highest achieving top 1% of high school seniors based on academic performance and results from the preliminary SAT National Merit Scholarship Qualifying Test. Yee is the son of Wally Yee and Hu Sing Wang of Anli. At Broadwater, He distinguishes himself in many areas and leads the Youth Civics and Leadership Club, formerly Model General Assembly, and has been elected to serve as 2027 Youth Governor. He is also an accomplished track athlete, winning multiple state championships in discus and shot put. Semifinalists may continue in this competition for National Merit Scholarships awarded later this academic year. This recognition reflects Stephen's exceptional ability, dedication, and his contributions to the intellectual life of our school, said Fran Ryan, head of school. Our entire school community is extremely proud of this outstanding achievement. Broadwater Academy is the premier learning community on the Eastern Shore of Virginia for pre-K to 12 education. With a challenging curriculum, talented instructors, and a diverse student body, Broadwater develops the next generation of respectful, civic-minded leaders and productive citizens. Learn more about Broadwater Academy by visiting the school's website at www.broadwateracademy.org. There's a photo of Broadwater senior Stephen Yee, who has been named the semifinalist in the 2027 National Merit Scholarship Program. What an accomplishment. Headline, tourism. Visitor spending reached $196.5 million in Accomack County. Virginia Tourism Corporation has released its 2025 statewide and locality impact data, and the results highlight another strong year for Accomack County's tourism industry. Visitor spending for Accomack County reached $196.5 million, a 2.2 increase over 2024, underscoring the continued strength of tourism in the county. By the numbers, there were $78.9 million from lodging, a 2% increase, $57.5 million from food and beverage, a 4.6% increase, $27.7 million from transportation, a 0.4% increase, $19.7 million from recreation, a 0.9% increase, $17.7 million from retain, that's a 2.3% increase, $1.468 million tourism supported jobs. A 14.8% share of all county jobs, $12.1 million in visitor-generated state and local taxes, a 2.2% increase. This steady growth in visitor spending reflects the continued strength of our tourism economy and the dedication of our hospitality industry in providing exceptional service and meaningful experiences to our visitors, said Joanne Moore, executive director of the Chincoteague Chamber of Commerce. These results reinforce the importance of continued thoughtful investment in our tourism product to support sustainable growth while preserving this character and resources that make Chincoteague Island and Accomack County special. The VTC receives its annual economic impact data from Tourism Economics. The information is based on domestic and international visitor spending from per-person trips. Visitors included those who stayed overnight or traveled more than 50 miles to the destination. Detailed economic impact data and methodology are available at www.vatc.org/research. And Chincoteague topic. Chincoteague Island is Virginia's only resort island, celebrated for its natural beauty, coastal charm, and famous wild Chincoteague ponies, which were named the official pony of the Commonwealth of Virginia in 2023. So it is, and tourism is number one economic driver on the island, where visitors can enjoy fresh local seafood, unique shops, history, and beloved traditions like the annual pony swim an auction, upcoming Chincoteague Oyster Festival as well. And for the fishing report, this week, Jimmy Valisaru of Captain Steve's Bait and Tackle and Chincoteague said there were some nice kingfish being caught off the surf with some spot and pompano mixed in. Spanish mackerel, he said, were within casting distance of the shore. He mentioned that lots of undersized specks were in the creeks, but there weren't many keepers yet. Vassilou ended his report by saying the bull reeds have arrived off the beach. Captain Reed of Reed and Reel Fishing Company in Chincoteague Island said not much was happening this week, but he did report that a few red bull reds were in the Chincoteague Inlet. Captain Lindsay Paul aboard the Almost Persuaded out of Wachapreek said the flounder bite was fairly good, especially on the last of the incoming tide and the first of the ebb. There were lots of undersized fish again this week, but some keepers were caught on Berkeley Gulp with live minnows or silver sides. And we have a picture of Trent Furby at Bailey's Bait and Tackle, who weighed in a 6.6-pound flounder that he caught off the shore with a shore enough sport fishing. The DAR donates to the firefighters. Marking the 25th anniversary of September 11th, the Eastern Shore of Virginia chapter of National Society of Daughters of the American Revolution delivered hydration power packets to the Accomack County Department of Public Safety in Parksley. The packets will be distributed among the fire companies in Accomack County. The effort was part of the DAR's National Day of Service, which is expanded to the period of September 11th to October 11th, the founding date of the DAR. When asked, Charles Ray Pruitt, Director of Public Safety, said the biggest concern of the firemen was staying hydrated while fighting fires. The Eastern Shore of Virginia chapter of the DAR has a long history of supporting first responders, veterans, and civic organizations across the shore. This year's 9/11 project reflects the chapter's ongoing commitment to service, remembrance, and strengthening community resilience. There's a picture with a caption. Picture from left are Kevin Holloway, Accomack County Department of Public Safety Deputy Director, Lynn Badger, DAR Chapter Secretary, and Jane Menock, Chapter First Vice Regent. Headline, derelict vessels to be addressed. The Virginia Marine Resources Commission and the town of Tangier have entered into a memorandum of understanding to cooperatively identify and address derelict vessels and other obstructions in state waters on and around Chincoteague Island. Signed September 10th by VMRC Commissioner Joseph D. Christ and Tangier Mayor Ocher Eskridge of Tangier, the agreement establishes a framework for identifying derelict vessels, obstructions, and hazardous property that may be appropriate for removal. Tangier Island's geography presents unique challenges when abandoned vessels and other marine obstructions occupy the limited space available along the shoreline and waterways. These obstructions can also create navigational and environmental concerns. Working waterfronts are essential to Tangier Island, and usable waterfront space is especially valuable in a community where so much of life and community depends on access to water, said Christ. This agreement gives VMRC and the town a clear way to work together to identify problem vessels and obstructions and develop solutions that reflect Tangier's unique circumstances. Abandoned and derelict vessels are recognized as a marine pollution concern in Virginia's waterways and can affect marine habitat and navigation. Working together, VMRC and Tangier will evaluate these concerns and determine appropriate next steps. 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You can hear a rebroadcast of this program at 7 p.m. You can also access our special readings online by going to the whro.org/voice or by asking your Amazon or Google smart speaker to play the WHRO Voice. 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My name is Pamela Gertman. Thank you so much for joining me and all of us at the WHRO Voice. Have a very lovely weekend.
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0: 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I'm Kelly Knoyer, filling in for Jordan Christie.
1: And I'm Barry Graham.
0: We highlight the week's news and stories happening all over Hampton Roads. It's the first Fall Friday of the year, and we have a great set of stories ahead. A new report this week details how some Hampton Roads hospitals posted prices that passed federal checks, yet hold rates that are still difficult to calculate.
1: The U.S. Department of Education ruled that Virginia Beach City Public Schools failed to sufficiently investigate Title IX violations.
0: And Portsmouth City Council voted this week to allow first responders to negotiate pay and other benefits.
2: It really allows frontline public safety workers that know the hazards of the job, that know where efficiencies can be made, to have a direct line with management.
1: We'll get into these stories and more, but first, this news update from NPR.
3: Live from NPR News, I'm Lakshmi Singh. Chinese President Xi Jinping says he plans to meet with President Trump twice more before the end of the year. Today, he concluded his historic state visit to the U.S., saying little about whether he and Trump made any progress on their rivalries over AI, trade, Taiwan, or the war in Iran. With rising voter frustrations over surging fuel prices, NPR's Elena Moore says more Republican candidates are now calling for an immediate end to the conflict,
4: including Mike Rogers in Michigan.
5: Michigan families are struggling with the price of everyday life. Groceries cost too much. We have to bring prices down. The war with Iran needs to end, and end quickly.
4: Trump's been looming large throughout this midterm cycle, and he's repeatedly told supporters to vote like he's on the ballot. But that could hurt his party. According to the latest NPR PBS News Marist poll, a plurality of registered voters, 45%, say they're voting against him. Elena Moore, NPR News.
3: NPR's Kirk Sigler is also tracking the domestic fallout from the war and finds record-high diesel prices putting the squeeze on the Pacific Northwest loggers.
6: Diesel here in the timberlands of western Oregon is approaching $7 a gallon. Sean Smith owns Starfire Lumber, where logging trucks pull up daily after cutting trees on nearby private and federal lands.
7: The dozers and shovels and yarders and stuff they run consume ungodly amounts of fuel. I mean, you'll see 12 or 1,500 gallon tanker trailers at the logging site.
6: Smith says the industry is grappling with record diesel prices due to the closure of the Strait of Hormuz, which is making inflation even worse, just as lumber prices were starting to recover. Kirk Sigler, NPR News, Eugene, Oregon.
3: The Supreme Court's letting states use the Trump administration's SAVE database to check voter citizenship. Critics say the tools mistakenly flag some eligible voters as potential non-citizens. A federal appeals court has ruled that the Pentagon can blacklist Anthropic. NPR's John Ruwitch reports on the latest turn in a simmering dispute over how the military can use Anthropic's artificial intelligence models.
8: Anthropic makes the Claude family of AI models, and it said those models could not be used by the military for autonomous weapons or mass surveillance of Americans. The Pentagon, which had contracts with Anthropic, did not like being told what it could or could not do with the models. In March, it designated Anthropic as a national security supply chain risk. Anthropic challenged it in court, but the U.S. Court of Appeals in Washington, D.C. has now ruled 2-1 that the blacklisting is justified. The court says the Pentagon had ample support for the argument that it was a national security risk to keep using Claude because the product has encoded restrictions on how it can be used. Anthropic, which is a financial supporter of NPR, says it disagrees with the decision and is considering all options. John Ruwitch, NPR News.
3: This is NPR. Pope Leo XIV is adding his voice to global calls for major tech companies to do a better job of protecting humanity from the threats of artificial intelligence. The head of the Roman Catholic Church delivered a speech at the UNESCO headquarters in Paris today. In the U.S., President Trump continues to resist calls for an AI development slowdown, citing competition from China. He, House Speaker Mike Johnson, and tech CEOs are expected to hold AI talks next Tuesday. The European Union is standing by its 120 million euro or $136 million fine against Elon Musk's X after the Trump administration opted to back Musk's attempt to get the case thrown out. The EU accuses Musk's social media company of violating regulations that govern data privacy and fair competition in Europe. Slow-moving nor'easters set to hammer the Mid-Atlantic and New England with damaging winds and coastal flooding. NPR's John Stolness reports the storm's also wreaking havoc on the final weekend of Major League Baseball's schedule.
9: As the city of Boston prepares to weather the storm, the hometown Red Sox will try to squeeze in an important series against the Chicago Cubs. Sunday's game was moved to today, with the two teams playing a doubleheader. The start time of the second game was also moved up a half hour, and they hope to get a game in on Saturday night as well. The Cubs are in a tight playoff race, so should any games be rained out, they will have to be made up either on Monday or Tuesday. In Baltimore, Saturday's game between the Orioles and Yankees has been rescheduled. Those two teams are also playing a doubleheader today. No changes are likely for series being played in Philadelphia or Washington, D.C. John Stolness, NPR News.
3: It's NPR.
10: 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Duck.ai.
0: It's WHRO's Weekly Edition. USS Stout left Norfolk Monday while sailors are being told to prepare for a long deployment. WHRO's Steve Walsh spoke to one woman whose husband will set sail.
11: The destroyer USS Stout, with its crew of more than 300 sailors, is deploying independently. Though the Navy won't release their destination, Charity Kwaki says her husband, CPO Mark Kwaki, told her to brace for 11 months at sea. She waved goodbye with their three children.
12: Do you have a full-time job? I'm a mom of three. Now I need help. How do I take them for events? How do I go to work? How do I take care of the house and all of that? It's going to be tough, but we'll get through it.
11: Chief of Naval Operations Daryl Cottle recently told sailors to expect longer deployments as the war with Iran continues. USS Stout returned from the Red Sea in June of 2025. Steve Walsh, WHRO News.
13: A new report says some Hampton Roads hospitals posted prices that passed a federal requirement. But as WHRO's Yi-Ching Wang reports, some of the rates are still difficult to calculate.
14: PatientRightsAdvocate.org reviewed 45 Virginia hospitals and flagged Sentara Norfolk General, Riverside Regional, and two Bonsecours hospitals in Hampton Roads. The group says their pricing formulas did not include enough information to calculate negotiated rates in dollars. Matthew Fiedler, a health policy expert at the Brookings Institution, says some hospitals could provide clear information, but insurance contracts can make prices difficult to calculate in advance.
15: Some of hospitals' files do not have a dollar amount that they're reporting is that there may be no single dollar amount that is correct for all patients in all situations.
14: Since last April, the Federal Centers for Medicare and Medicaid Services have required hospitals using formulas to provide enough information for users to derive the rate. Yi-Ching Wang, WHRO News.
0: A national self-storage company wants to convert part of its James City County building into a small data center to support faster artificial intelligence services. WHRO's Nick McNamara says it would be yet another facility added to the world's largest concentration of centers.
16: Prime Storage submitted a conceptual plan for its Norge facility earlier this month. It's in an early stage of review and will require rezoning and a permit, but if approved, county staff believe it would be the first of its kind in James City. The project is one of hundreds of candidates Prime's parent company wants to include in a nationwide network of small data centers, intended to meet growing demands for AI-driven applications. It's a 5-megawatt facility, not nearly the size of many of the large centers in Virginia. Meta's in Henrico County is a 187-megawatt center, and some campuses exceed 1,000. The company calls it an inference point, a type of data center that executes already trained AI models on new data and user requests, called inference. Governor Spanberger last week directed the state's energy policy managers to look into opportunities for small, distributed centers similar to this. Staff review of the plan is scheduled in the next month. Nick McNamara, WHRO News.
13: Stick around through the end of the show for an in-depth look at the three state amendments that will appear on Virginia ballots this November. But first, the Pentagon wants to build at least a dozen data centers on or near military bases around the country.
0: As with private data centers, those plans are attracting opposition in some communities. But when it's the military that's proposing the project, it may be harder for local leaders to push back.
13: From Fairbanks, Alaska, Shelby Herbert reports for the American Homefront Project.
17: Yeah, there are moose all over the place. That's why it's like a hunting area, too.
18: Sarah Hollister is walking me down a trail leading to a pond outside Eielson Air Force Base, close to her neighborhood. It's part of a military recreation area that's sandwiched between the city of Fairbanks and the base. Civilians and service members alike come out here to hike and fish. But a passing military helicopter reminds us of exactly where we are. Now, Hollister's worried her community could be swallowed by another kind of noise, the hum of a data center.
19: The roar of jet fighters overhead has always reminded me of our sacrifices we make for freedom. But the sound of a 24/7 hum shows me that we have completely lost our way.
18: The proposal to put a data center here comes as the military races to expand its artificial intelligence capabilities nationwide, which it says will require massive amounts of computing power. In Alaska, the Air Force is offering to lease about 4,700 acres to private companies to build data centers for military use near Anchorage, Healy, and Fairbanks. Hollister says she's worried about what that means.
19: I find that this isn't just a red or blue issue. It's a human issue. It's about making sure that our land is good for our children and our grandchildren. It's about making sure that the government doesn't have the overreach to just kind of come in and put these monstrosities here.
18: And then there's the question of power. Alaska's energy system is strained, and Fairbanks already has some of the nation's highest utility costs. Republican U.S. Senator Lisa Murkowski says she doesn't support bringing data centers to Alaska until that question is answered.
20: I am not a proponent of data centers down at J-Bear at our interior installations because we are not able to support them because of an insecure energy base at this time.
18: Of course, this kind of concern about data centers isn't unique to Alaska. At least 100 communities across the nation have adopted moratoria on building them, as opposition spreads from local jurisdictions to state legislatures. But when it's the military that wants to build a data center, it might be harder for local leaders to push back. Grier Hopkins is the mayor of the Fairbanks North Star Borough, similar to what most states call a county. He says his community's economy and culture strongly depends on the military.
21: Our community was also buoyed by defense spending and infrastructure as the F-35 fighter squadron was placed here and the infrastructure was built out for that. How our community grows and how it thrives is intimately intertwined.
18: And even though the borough assembly is calling for a data center moratorium, it can't tell the Pentagon what to do on military land. So Hopkins can only hope the Air Force will consider the community's concerns.
21: If we're able to put in regulations and laws, I think they'd listen. I know that the bases at our level listen to what the impacts of the community would be. Whether that trickles up to the Pentagon is going to be a different question. But here locally, our relationship is strong enough that it is listened to.
18: The Air Force denied multiple requests for interviews, but in an email cited a federal requirement that it promote efficient and economical use of its property. It also said the military will require data center contractors to demonstrate how they would reduce impacts and risk to surrounding communities. Reporting in Fairbanks, I'm Shelby Herbert.
22: Virginia Beach schools agreed to several actions after the U.S. Department of Education said the division failed to adequately investigate Title IX violations. WHRO's Ashley White reports.
23: The DOE's Office for Civil Rights said in a news release that from 2017 to 2020, the division recorded more than 150 possible Title IX violations involving sexual misconduct against students. Despite the violations, the division could only produce 12 investigation reports, the office claimed. The division and the Office for Civil Rights agreed to 7 actions, mostly centered on procedures and policies. They include developing a district-wide record-keeping system, ensuring it responds to all complaints, and sharing resources with students and families. Virginia Beach Superintendent Donald Robertson Jr. said in a statement that the division takes the matter seriously and welcomes the opportunity to work alongside the Office for Civil Rights. Ashley White, WHRO News.
22: Virginia Beach City Public Schools is a member of HERETA, which owns WHRO's broadcast license.
13: President Trump repealed an Obama-era order that boosted efforts to clean up the Chesapeake Bay. WHRO's Catherine Hefner reports what that could mean.
1: The 2009 order strengthened federal commitments to the long-running restoration and pressed communities to take more action on pollution. In Trump's repeal, he cited recent progress on water quality. Chesapeake Bay Foundation President Hillary Falk told reporters,
2: "The irony is that the success touted was made possible in part by the executive order that was just rescinded."
1: But Bob Wayland says the move is symbolic and likely won't change much. He previously worked at the Environmental Protection Agency, served on Virginia's Water Control Board, and advised the Chesapeake Bay program.
4: "I'm still optimistic that the Bay's got a good future ahead of it because lots of people from lots of walks of life and throughout the watershed want to see that and realize the value of a healthy Bay."
1: Trump specifically railed against stormwater fees that cities charge in part to stem pollution, but those fees are not tied to the repealed order. Katherine Hafner, WHRO News.
22: Another big roadway project broke ground in Hampton Roads last week. I headed out to the ceremony to learn more. The project is a new express lane extension on 64 in Norfolk between the 264 interchange and Tidewater Drive. The 7-mile extension will turn the shoulder into a part-time express lane and will widen and modernize several bridges along the way. Virginia Secretary of Transportation Nick Donahue spoke at the groundbreaking at Norfolk Premium Outlets and said it'll open in 3 years.
5: "We're breaking ground on almost a $400 million project, which is the final leg of the 45-mile improvements to I-64 and the express lane network down here in Hampton Roads."
22: Express lanes move 50% more people than general purpose lanes. The lanes are free for buses, vans, and carpoolers and have dynamic pricing for commuters driving alone. When the lane is full, the drive is more expensive. Donahue says that's what keeps the lane from getting too packed. And it incentivizes carpooling to help keep cars off the road. The project was made possible by a loan from the federal government's Build America Bureau. Kelly Knoyer, WHRO News.
13: According to a new study from the Federation of Virginia Food Banks, food insecurity is at record highs across the Commonwealth.
22: And as public benefits dry up under President Donald Trump's One Big Beautiful Bill, lines of customers are returning to food banks.
13: Brad Kuttner from partner station WVTF has this report.
24: During the COVID-19 pandemic, Virginia food banks saw a dramatic jump in demand as people lined up for help, but federal benefits grew and food insecurity dropped off. Now, as new SNAP requirements push about 130,000 Virginia recipients off the program, food lines are back. The phenomenon comes as a record 42% of Virginians surveyed say they're facing food insecurity. Here's Federation of Virginia Food Banks Director Eddie Oliver.
25: "There are a lot of food pantries that already have lines around the block and are serving record high numbers."
24: Oliver said demand ticked up last year as well when Trump fired tens of thousands of federal employees. In Southside, Virginia, Jackie Green August runs the Total Life Center and Hope Pantry. Learning from COVID era lines, they tell people to show up early and enter a digital queue.
26: "We open at 11 o'clock, but people come in at 8 to pick up a number."
24: She added their services are struggling to keep up.
26: "It's like 11:30, 1 o'clock, and literally, you could go through our 15 refrigerators and freezers, and they're empty."
24: Governor Abigail Spanberger put the blame on Trump's policies and pointed to another number in the report as a motivator for her voting.
27: 51% of families with kids at home in Virginia are not always sure how they're going to put food on the table.
24: Requests for comment from Republican officials in Virginia were not returned. In Richmond, I'm Brad Kuttner.
22: Cities along Virginia's coast depend on the Potomac Aquifer that stretches from New Jersey to North Carolina, but that resource is in trouble.
13: A state report warns groundwater is declining and the aquifer can't handle any more development.
22: The news worries economists, but a surprising group of brainy superheroes may have a solution to the region's problem, as WVTF's Sandy Hausman reports.
28: People might not give much thought to what happens once sewage leaves the bathroom, but 23 employees at HRSD, the Hampton Roads Sanitation District, are devoting their lives to the challenge and coming up with faster, cheaper, and safer ways to treat wastewater.
29: "Absolutely. That's exactly right. Yeah, this is all we think about."
28: Charles Bott is Chief Technology Officer for a program called Sustainable Water Initiative for Tomorrow, or SWIFT. He and six other staffers have PhDs. 11 more are working toward that degree in engineering or science, hoping to better serve nearly 2 million customers in 20 cities and counties along the coast. CEO Jay Burness says they've found new ways to remove pollutants that cause dead zones in the Chesapeake Bay.
3: We have 12 active patents, 6 patents pending now. We have 32 active Water Research Foundation projects. That's the most in the nation.
28: Sewage flows through giant tanks, miles of pipes and filters, until it's clean enough for discharge into the bay. And the district has launched a new project that could make regional groundwater plentiful again. The problem of shortage dates back more than 100 years, according to Swift's hydrogeologist, Dan Holloway.
6: Somewhere around the early 1900s, wells started going into this deep aquifer, and we started pulling groundwater out. If you put a well in, water would just, you'd get a geyser. From, say, the 1930s up to the 70s, growth went through the roof. A lot of water started coming out of the ground. And with that, you bring down that pressure. And so that water, which was always flushing eastward, now starts to want to come back the other way. You start encouraging salt water to come over.
28: To tackle that problem, Bott says the district will soon stop discharging treated water into the Chesapeake Bay. Instead, the district is spending $3 billion to send that water back into the ground. A new water treatment complex is rising on 215 acres along the James River. Environmental engineer Lauren Zurovinsky says it will turn wastewater into something pure enough to drink, then return it to the aquifer through 19 wells. The reputation of the Hampton Roads Sanitation District as a hub of innovation has led some to call it the Silicon Valley of water tech, and its research and development group is now working with water treatment professionals nationwide, with a dozen foreign governments and the Navy's Mid-Atlantic Fleet, hoping to improve the way they manage waste and protect their own freshwater supplies. I'm Sandy Houseman.
13: Norfolk's historic Burrard Park will officially reopen Saturday following a multi-million dollar renovation. WHRO's Brian Saunders gives us a rundown of the event.
7: Established in 1928, Burrard Park was the city's first funded park for the African American community during the Jim Crow era. The renovation features about $5.7 million worth of park upgrades. That includes waterway cleanup, updating restrooms, new and updated playgrounds, and restored tennis courts where tennis icon Arthur Ashe once practiced. Ward 3 Councilwoman Mamie Johnson remembers Burrard Park as a safe haven growing up, but says it's long been overlooked.
8: It's one of Norfolk's best kept secrets, a hidden park, but the park is on the water, but nobody knows.
7: Johnson says investing in the park preserves its nearly century-long legacy while ensuring residents have modern open spaces to gather. Brian Saunders, WHRO News.
22: Virginia Beach will continue an academy that helps civic leaders learn the nuts and bolts of city government. WHRO's John Doucette tells us more.
9: A pilot program called City Hall 101, Civic Leaders Academy, concluded earlier this year, and the city will keep it going. Two classes are scheduled for next year. It's meant to help community leaders learn how local government is structured and works and build connections. Tammy Mullins-Rice is past president of the SeaTac Civic League. She participated.
10: We're seeing much more frequent wildfire and many more places that are burning.
11: This is a special series of Innovation Now, taking an inside look at how NASA puts Earth observations to work for you.
12: Phil Dennison is a remote sensing scientist at the University of Utah. As part of the team working in the Utah Remote Sensing Applications Lab, Phil uses remote sensing data from satellites and aircraft to better understand how and why wildfires are changing.
10: Fires are definitely getting larger, and over time we're seeing more fires, and we're seeing greater impacts because there are more people living in what we call the wildland-urban interface. And that's really the zone where there are both people and wildfires coexisting. The technology has changed dramatically, but fire has also changed dramatically. So we're seeing just fire behavior much more different now than we saw in the late 90s, the early 2000s. Fire doesn't lay down at night like it used to, so fires can continue to spread. Fires are larger. In many areas, they're burning more intensity and with higher severity. So improving our ability to measure fire and fire impacts is becoming more and more important over time.
12: For Innovation Now, I'm Jennifer Pulley.
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At 8:10 a.m., tune in for a live reading of the Richmond Times-Dispatch from the Virginia Voice. The Virginian Pilot airs live at 10 a.m. with rebroadcast at 3 p.m. The Daily Press airs live at 11:30 and can be heard again at 4:30 in the afternoon. The Eastern Shore Post airs at 1 p.m. and again at 7 in the evening. Weekly edition from WHRV begins at 2 p.m. and can be heard again at 9 p.m. Tidewater Hispanic News and Español airs at 2:30 p.m. and also at 9:30 in the evening. At 6 o'clock, your evening begins with All Things Considered and Marketplace. At 8 o'clock, tune in for the New York Times. The Washington Post can be heard at 10 p.m., followed by the Wall Street Journal at 11 o'clock. And from midnight until 8:10 a.m., enjoy a variety of late-night programs from the Virginia Voice and WHRV, including book readings, the BBC World Service, and Morning Edition. 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

0: 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To find out more about the WHRO Voice, please call area code 757-889-9379. 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
1: Hello and welcome to the WHRO Voice, where we will be reading local, regional, and national highlights from the Virginian Pilot, dated September 25th, 2026. Our audio reading programs are specifically designed for and primarily directed to people who are blind, visually impaired, or have other conditions preventing them from reading standard printed material. Our readers are volunteers. My name is Vaughn Kaufman, and my reading partner is
2: Kirby Steining.
1: And we welcome you this morning. The weather, what can you say about it, huh? It's supposed to be a little mostly cloudy today and a steady breeze. Steady breeze is left up to your own definition there. It's supposed to be a high about 71. Tomorrow is a high about 74. Some sun, which will be an interesting phenomenon. Breezy and pleasant. Sunday, 75. Monday, 79. And it kind of continues to go up. It's going to be a variation between partly cloudy to clear. So that's your next 6 days in going forward. And the high in the country yesterday was in Edinburgh, Texas, 99 degrees. And the low was at Saranac Lake in New York. So Kirby has our first story this morning, and we'll go from there.
2: Okay. Hey, Vaughn, I think your microphone is a little bit loud. It's blurring on me.
1: Okay.
2: All right. The top story on page one, news outlets back in the White House. A restraining order granted against the ban the president imposed. And this is a story from the Associated Press. Three news organizations banned from the White House for days were back Thursday after a judge handed CNN, MS Now, and Politico a reprieve in an extraordinary showdown between President Donald Trump and the outlet whose coverage he dislikes. But media coverage of Trump's White House was hardly normal. On a high-profile day when Chinese leader Xi Jinping was visiting Washington and planning to attend a state dinner, no major American network was airing live coverage. After the White House banned CNN from a rotation of five major U.S. broadcast outlets who take turns shooting and sharing video, the other four, in a show of solidarity, were still declining to participate in the so-called video pool. The president posted online the TV networks, quote, refused to cover one of the biggest and most beautiful events to take place in many years because they knew how good it would be. They didn't want credit to be given to, all caps, Trump. End of quote. It was a chaotic day for the media at the White House and in court. Initially, in the morning, CNN, MS Now, and Politico journalists were denied entry. A Secret Service agent had confiscated their credentials as part of the ban. After the ruling for the outlets in the early hours Thursday, White House operation officials were notified to restore access to the affected reporters, but they said they needed time to find, reactivate, and deliver their entry badges. The process took more than 2 hours, according to an administration court filing. In his decision to provisionally lift the ban, U.S. District Judge Timothy Kelly ordered the White House to, quote, immediately return, reinstate, and restore, end of quote, the three outlets' access. He said they had met the legal threshold to obtain a temporary restraining order and were likely to succeed in showing that their press passes were revoked without due process. The ruling did not address CNN's removal from the White House video pool. The White House did not respond to an email seeking comment. Kelly, whom Trump nominated in 2017 and who ordered a CNN journalist access restored in a similar case in 2018, said the government must have clear standards for conduct that would lead to revoking a press pass. He called the standards of objectionable reporting outlined in the letters that the White House sent to the outlets, quote, so vague it hardly does the trick, end of quote. The judge also made clear he did not buy the administration's argument that the news outlets reporting endangered national security, and noted that Trump himself had not used that argument in the beginning, focusing solely on what he called negative coverage. The ruling came after Kelly heard arguments in an emergency hearing Wednesday. Theodore Boutrous, the news outlet's attorney, said the judge's quick ruling vindicated the freedom of the press, due process, and the rule of law. Quote, I think we're going to end up stronger because of this, and this tact of just attacking the press, attacking individual journalists, is going to be discredited, Boutrous said in an interview on MS Now Thursday afternoon. The law is just clearly on our side here, he said. The temporary restraining order, typically designed to preserve the status quo pending a closer review of the case by the court, expires in 2 weeks. The judge gave both sides until October the 5th to file their arguments over whether he should consider issuing a longer-lasting ruling called a preliminary injunction. Kelly said he, quote, intends to rule expeditiously, end of quote, on the preliminary injunction request. Boutrous argued in the hearing that there was an urgent need for renewed access, saying that the ban caused irreparable harm to the outlets at a time of momentous news events. Quote, we're at war, he told the judge. We have world leaders coming to Washington. Justice Department attorney Michael Velchik, in his argument, reiterated the administration's point that the president has the right to choose who gets into the White House. Quote, access to the White House is a privilege, not a right, Velchik said. In arguing that Trump was not engaging in viewpoint discrimination, the government singling out specific media outlets for the content of what they say or publish, Velchik said the president had criticized other news organizations but not banned them. He noted, for example, that Trump had called ABC, quote, the worst. On Wednesday, after the hearing, the major networks refused to air footage of Trump without assurances that CNN would be permitted back into the video pool. At Joint Base Andrews, where the president formally welcomed Xi, journalists from Fox News, CBS, and NBC were present, but not shooting video. Other television outlets whose crews were present, according to signs on their tripods and cameras, were News Nation, Newsmax, Right Side Broadcasting Network, One America News, and Lindell TV. The AP, which is not part of the TV network pool, said it provided video coverage of Trump greeting Xi to its customers so they could decide whether to broadcast.
1: Yeah. Next story on the front page. How's the voice sound now? We had some electrical problems with our equipment, and so we're kind of hunting and feeling right now. So bear with us, if you will. Next story on the front page is a sustained nor'easter. Like that's a surprise to all of us. High winds are expected through the weekend, flooding to improve Saturday. Tidal flooding inundated roadways across Hampton Roads Thursday, and high winds pummeled the coastlines as a passing nor'easter moved through the region. Forecasters say major tidal flooding is expected during the next high tide cycles today, but flooding conditions should improve by Saturday. High winds will be a hazard through the weekend. National Weather Service has a wind advisory in effect through Friday evening in areas along the Atlantic coast, stretching from the eastern shore down through Kerala. The advisory was expanded to include Norfolk and Portsmouth. In those areas, gusty winds at about 40, 45 miles an hour are expected for a prolonged period, said Weather Service meteorologist Jeff Orrick. In the Chesapeake Bay, winds around 30 to 35 miles an hour are expected to continue throughout the day, and that will make some sort of significant chop. I think we're in pretty good shape for Sunday. The storm will be pulling away, said Orrick, and he further stated, I think the conditions will be improving and the winds will be ramping down Saturday night. Coastal flooding warnings are also in effect across the Atlantic coast and along areas of the southern Chesapeake Bay. Moderate or major tidal flooding with water 2 to 3 feet above ground level in vulnerable areas and inland flooding are expected during today's high tides, which are expected at 8:51 a.m. and 9:08 p.m. In the Isle of Wight County, traffic near the Smithfield Station was blocked off Saturday, Thursday morning following a heavy tidal flooding near the Pagan River and Cypress Creek. South Church Street, the Route 10 road that passes the Destination Hotel, restaurant, and marina were blocked in both directions with cones and barriers. Water in the roadway and in the Smithfield Station parking lot appeared to be more than a foot deep. Quote, it's definitely not our first rodeo, but this is probably the highest we've seen it in 5 or 6 years. And that's according to Randy Pack, who jointly owns Smithfield Station with his brother. It's pretty sustained. It's a pretty sustained northeaster. Tidal flooding has been an issue ever since his parents founded the Smithfield Station in 1986, with significant flooding hitting once or twice a year. Passing traffic had to take U-turns to head back towards Main Street or points east, but Smithfield Station remained open. Quote, we've done all sorts of things over the years to accommodate for it, Back said, including raising parking lots, parking across the street, and elevated walkways. So there's no part of our property you cannot get to, unquote. Some schools were closed Thursday or delayed start times, and the Neptune Festival suspended Friday's activities in Virginia Beach. But for the most part, business carries on as usual. Kirby and I were speculating that Neptune would have thought this is really cool, this weather. At the Virginia Beach Surf and Rescue Museum on 24th Street, in the oceanfront, executive director Dana Sizemore used an anemometer Thursday to measure wind speeds on the amusements or on the museum's grounds and from the museum's lookout tower. The 1903 Maritime Rescue Building once served as the home base for surfmen who assisted ships and their crews struggling in the ocean during stormy weather. They kept monthly meteorological records that noted daily temperature, precipitation, and wind direction. Quote, it's so important that people who came in understand what the building was used for, said Sizemore, who had welcomed 7 visitors before noon. In Norfolk's Colonial Place neighborhood, water from the Lafayette River has covered Mayflower Road and parts of Rachel Cross's front yard during the highest tides this week. Water lapped the sidewalk and plants at the edge of her front yard Thursday morning, and ducks sometimes swam right up to her house, she said. Quote, this is a 23-duck flood, she said. We measure them by the number of ducks we see, unquote. Gross said it's been hard to describe the feeling of watching the flood water encroach. It's a weird mix of fascination and kind of appalling and disconcerting, unquote. School systems, including Norfolk, York, and Matthews, closed Thursday due to the weather conditions. In Hampton, where the schools were open, despite some inundated runways, Mayor Jimmy Gray said the city's public works employees were working to ensure drivers were not running into flooded streets in the city's low-lying areas. Quote, we know the areas in our city that are affected by tidal floodings during storms of this nature. We will put up barricades on the streets that are flooded and impassable, and our teams will continue to put out information on the community about areas to avoid, unquote. Quoting the mayor there. Uncertainty about how quickly the storm system will move away from the region has forecasters unsure about such conditions will improve Saturday. things do look to improve as we get into next week, and that's according to meteorologist Oreck.
2: All right, next story on the front page. Headline is Virginia Beach Hotel first to join Borderless Hotel Alliance. Network offers chance to broaden hospitality, platform, and exposure. And this is written by Sandra Penicky from the staff. Ambassadors Inn and Suite, a family-owned and operated hotel at the Virginia Beach oceanfront, is adding some horsepower to give it more visibility in the market. In December, the 102-room independent hotel will become the first member of the Borderless Hotel Alliance, which aims to be a worldwide network of hotels. Ambassadors will also become part of the South Carolina-based Landing Place Hotels. Kishore Barrow purchased the Ambassadors Inn and Suites in 1994 with several investors. In 2000, the Barrow family, including sons Harshad Barrow and his two brothers Bharat and Ashvin, became the sole owners of the hotel. Harshad Barrow's wife, Swati, helps with hotel management. While the hotel's name and independent identity won't change, it will gain access to brand-level systems, distribution, awareness, and resources. It will also participate in Landing Place Reward Program, which has partnership access to more than 9 million members and over 900 other participating hotels. Quote, I hope that we both get success with this collaboration, Harshad Barrow said. The alliance offers them an opportunity to broaden their hospitality platform via reservations and distribution technology, revenue management resources, and digital marketing support, he said, ultimately creating more exposure and, with that, more overnight guests to their 21st Street Hotel, prominently situated at the end of Interstate 264. Ambassador's Inn and Suite is adjacent to the Virginia Beach Convention Center and five blocks from the oceanfront. But with all the growth in the resort area, including branded franchise hotels, competition is fierce, Harshad Barrow said. Jeremy Brotcher, CEO and co-founder of Landing Place Hotels, said he reached out to Barrow after he learned of the high level of care and commitment the owners have put into their hotel throughout the years. It's not just a business to them, it's a way of life, Brotcher said, noting it made them the ideal partners for launching the Borderless Initiative. Quote, we'll be able to allow them to have the best of all worlds and compete a little more in their favor now. Brotcher, who worked in several hotels in Virginia Beach in 2003 and spent 2.5 years enmeshed in the local industry, said it's special to have the first hotel to join the new platform in the same city he started his career. Quote, the beach has grown so much since I worked there. And as it grows and evolves, some of the independent family-owned hotels are not able to evolve as fast as the big global companies. For years, Harshad Barrow said his family hotel has dealt solely with Expedia and Booking.com, but now as part of the alliance, it will have access to a multitude of major booking channels other hotels can't participate in. These include the systems where corporate, military, and government travelers book, Brotcher said. The hotel will also be bookable via landingplace-hotels.com. The hotel's occupancy and revenue has decreased over the years, primarily Sundays to Thursdays during the peak season, but Harshad Barrow said he hopes more guests will reserve stays at the hotel moving forward.
1: Okay. Final story on the front page. It's headline, Hampton cracks down on rentals. And this is from Devlin Epping of the staff. Short-term rental operators in Hampton will now face harsher punishments for permit violations under new regulations adopted this week. Hampton City's Council began allowing short-term rentals in 2022 to meet a growing demand on apps such as Airbnb and Vibro. VRBO, and updated its regulations in 2024 to include density limits per neighborhood, and each property must have a primary contact for complaints who can respond within an hour and take corrective action on any complaints or noncompliance. Previously, operators who lost their permits could appeal their case to the city council and wait 6 months to reapply, according to Zoning Administrator Melvin Fugelham. Council unanimously voted Wednesday to defer appeals to its zoning appeal administrator and up the waiting period on new permits to a year. Since 2022, the city has approved 177 short-term rentals and denied 105 applications. It's also issued more than 100 violation notices for unpermitted short-term rentals, resolving 65 noncompliance cases and revoked two permits. Mayor Jimmy Gray said short-term rentals can boost the city's tourism and give operators opportunities for extra income. But there's a possibility rental properties become disruptive nuisances for neighborhoods, he said. The longer revocation period protects neighbors from the latter. Quote, we put a framework in place that will allow people to use their property that way, but in the same time, we want to discourage as much as possible the adverse impact that short-term rentals have on neighborhoods, unquote. Gray said revocation appeal process shifting from council to the Board of Zoning Appeals doesn't change the penalty and streamlines the process due to the city having so many short-term rental operators. The action came as council voted unanimously Wednesday to uphold revocation of a permit for a short-term rental operator near New Market Creek. On July 5th, Hampton Police responded to a short-term rental property where two teenagers were shot. Roughly 40 people were partying at the home, doubling the permitted occupancy amount. The city's zoning administrator revoked operator Vincent Abagon's zoning permit at the time, but police found guests renting the property again on September 4th. Abagon, who was on Navy deployment at the time of the incidents and is still overseas, fled his case virtually to the council. He showed how guests covered security cameras to hide their activities. He said during the year he operated the property, he's turned away guests who sought to party. Quote, I'm not asking you to forgive what happened on July 5th. I'm asking you to consider the complete record, he said in a pre-recorded video. He did not address the September 4th rental of the property after the revocation. Other community members said something needed to be done. Neighbor Terry Vennett said she had seen cars blocking her cul-de-sac, people running through her yards and leaving trash on the ground. She told council she's tired of random people disrupting her otherwise quiet neighborhood. It, quote, it's very disruptive and disappointing that we are having to put up with this for people who don't live in our neighborhood, she said. Those are the situations the city is trying to avoid under the new restrictions, according to Gray. He said he understands people largely trying to operate their short-term rentals safely and within the city guidelines. However, he said large parties or violent instances stemming from people staying at short-term rentals are unacceptable, and the city needs to prioritize the well-being of its long-term residents. Quote, that's exactly what we don't want, so I think it's important that we send a message. That's according to Mayor Gray.
2: Okay, we're going to flip to page 2. And the first story I'm going to read is Dominion NextEra Merger Public Hearing Set. And this is reported by Maggie Allwine of the staff. The Virginia State Corporation Commission has scheduled an in-person opportunity for Virginia residents to comment on the proposed merger between Dominion Energy and NextEra. The SEC will hold a local hearing from 6 to 8 p.m. on October the 7th at Christopher Newport University Freeman Center's Gaines Theater in Newport News. Other in-person hearings will be held in Fairfax and Richmond, according to a Tuesday announcement. Further information on appearing in person as a public witness can be found on the SEC Cases website. Written comments can be submitted through November 9th by searching for case number PUR-2026-0012 on the SCC's docket search. Comments via telephone are scheduled for November the 5th from 8:30 to 11 a.m. and November 9th and 10th from 4 to 7 p.m. Prior registration is required on, and this is a very long URL, scc.virginia.gov/case-information/webcasting/public-witness.
1: Good heavens. Okay. Another story the headline is survey, false birth control claims are proliferating. And this is a story by Sophia Resnick from Stateline, and I'm not exactly sure what publication that is. More than half of women of reproductive age have seen or heard the false claim that hormones and contraceptives are harmful, and about 4 in 10 have been exposed to the false idea that hormones and contraceptives limit your ability to get pregnant in the future, according to a new survey. The survey by KFF, a nonprofit health research organization, also found that about a third of women between the ages of 18 and 49 have seen or heard the inaccurate assertion that natural family planning methods are just as effective as hormonal birth control. And similar percentages have been exposed to the erroneous idea that emergency contraceptive pills cause abortions. According to the American College of Obstetricians and Gynecologists, long-acting reversible contraception and hormonal birth control are much more effective at preventing pregnancy than fertility awareness-based methods such as menstrual cycle tracking. A large majority of reproductive age women said healthcare providers are their most trusted source for reliable healthcare information, with 85% saying they trust them a great deal or a fair amount. In contrast, only 26% said they trust the U.S. Department of Health and Human Services, Secretary Robert F. Kennedy Jr., for reliable health information, and 48% said they trust federal health agencies. About 25% said they trust AI tools and chatbots, and 14% said they trust social media and social media influencers. Goodness. Kennedy has made several statements related to reproductive and sexual health that contradict the medical consensus, including the parental exposure to Tylenol and COVID-19 vaccines may be linked to autism. Under Kennedy, HHS has shifted the focus of federal family planning and pregnancy prevention grants away from expanding contraceptive services and toward promoting childbirth, or what's known as restorative reproductive medicine. The KFF survey found that among 3,538 women of reproductive age, about 35% said they saw or heard something about contraception on social media in the past 12 months. Of those who saw social media posts about contraception, 78% said they had used contraception in the past 12 months, with 62% using hormonal methods. Of those, 8% stopped and 9% started a new method because of something they saw or heard on social media. But for a larger share of this group, contraception-related posts led to further consultation either with a doctor, 19%, or online from AI, 36%. Women ages 18 to 25 were more likely to consult AI or the internet compared with women ages 36 to 49, and that was 29%.
2: Okay, at the top of page 3 is a picture of Bianca Wilkerson from Norfolk and her dog Brody. The headline is, Army Captain Dies on Deployment, Family Says. Norfolk woman had been on active duty for 8 years and was slated to be promoted. This is written by Gavin Stone of the staff. A 37-year-old Norfolk woman died last week after suffering a sudden medical issue during a flight to Saudi Arabia while on active duty with the U.S. Army. Captain Bianca Wilkerson died September the 18th from a, quote, coronary issue, according to her brother, Troy Wilkerson II, who spoke to Army investigators after her death. She is the 19th service member to die while deployed to support with the ongoing war with Iran, according to Pentagon data. Wilkerson, who graduated from Maury High, had been on active duty for 8 years after spending 5 years as a reservist and was slated to be promoted to the rank of major on October 23rd, her brother said. She worked in Army logistics. Her deployment was delayed several years ago due to a blood clot in her armpit, Troy said in an interview, but she deployed for the first time in late August and was sent to Saudi Arabia. It's unclear if the blood clot was related to the issue that caused her death. An autopsy is pending. Troy, 40, said she returned from Saudi Arabia on September the 10th, but on September the 17th, the family learned she would be heading back the following day. Her death was particularly devastating to her family because their father died from a coronary issue about 2 years ago, and Troy said she never got over it. He said she was a great sister. Quote, Bianca was very driven, worked hard, too hard in my opinion, but was very family-oriented, wanted everybody to be together, Troy said. Her family is expecting her body to return to the U.S. by the end of the week. The Defense Department did not immediately respond to questions about Wilkerson. She was posthumously promoted to the rank of major, the Army Times reported.
1: All right. Sad story. Next story is Congress needs to act on AI dangers. That's according to Abigail Spanberger. And this story comes out of the Richmond Times-Dispatch. Washington needs to take immediate action to control the dangers posed by the rapid development of artificial intelligence, Governor Abigail Spanberger said in a letter Monday to the congressional leaders. She warned of AI's significant impacts on data privacy, jobs, and energy use in a letter to Speaker of the House Mike Johnson. Senate Majority Leader John Thune, House Minority Leader Hakeem Jeffries, and Senate Minority Leader Chuck Schumer. She said the federal government has a responsibility to address the negative repercussions of AI on the economy and society. Spanberger called for new federal guardrails to achieve meaningful AI accountability. The federal government needs to play a much larger role in regulating the emerging technology to ensure its safe deployment and the protection of people and their livelihoods. That's according to the governor. The potential impacts of AI are too great to leave a regulation of this technology solely in the hands of private entities, especially when the CEOs of those same companies are also sounding the alarm of the significant risks presented by an uncoordinated regulation, Spanberger said. Last week, Spanberger announced a new state data center accountability framework, including an artificial intelligence task force to address the dangers posed by the rapid development of AI, such as job losses, data privacy, and cybersecurity risks. Quote, the notion that the United States must choose between AI safety and AI leadership is a false dichotomy, she said. She further states, our country cannot afford for the federal government to abdicate its oversight responsibility. The time for action, both for Virginians and Americans as a whole, is now, she added.
2: Okay, we'll move on to The Nation and the World, page 5. Headline is, Senate votes down effort to put a stop to Iran war. but senators in both parties wary of rising costs before the midterm. And this is from the Associated Press. Despite rising political anxiety over the Iran war, senators on Thursday narrowly rejected a war powers resolution seeking to halt President Donald Trump's military action, which has been largely blamed for the spike in gas prices and become a flashpoint in the midterm election. The Senate tally, 49-50, coming days after Trump's bombastic address to the United Nations, in which he threatened to, quote, annihilate Iran, was likely the last chance for lawmakers to go on record about the war ahead of November. More Republicans are peeling away from the president as the war drags on, a rare slap back to Trump as they campaign for control of Congress. The Senate outcome fell short, with four GOP senators joining most Democrats in favor of the resolution. Quote, they have been carrying water for this ridiculous and illegal war for months and months and months and not listening to their constituents, said Senator Tim Kaine, Democrat of Virginia, who pushed the War Powers Resolution forward. About half of rural Americans' voters believe the economy is worse off now than when Trump returned to office, according to a new survey from the Associated Press in partnership with KFF. The cost of groceries, gas, and health care rank as top pain points for the rural voters. Quote, we've got to break the cycle, said Senator Tom Tillis, Republican of North Carolina, who joined in voting yes. Republican Senators Susan Collins of Maine, Lisa Murkowski of Alaska, and Rand Paul of Kentucky also voted for the resolution to end the war, as they have in many previous tallies, and Democrat Senator John Fetterman voted against. This was the 14th time the Senate has considered a war powers resolution since Trump began the war February 28th. War power resolutions are largely political statements without the full force of law, but stand among the sharper tools the House and Senate have to express disapproval of the White House, short of halting funds for Trump's military actions. As resolutions, they do not go to the president's desk for his signature. As the war drags on, costing $43.5 billion so far, Congress is also seeking other ways to force Trump to rethink his military strategy in Iran. Representative Thomas Massie, the renegade Republican from Kentucky, pushed forward articles of impeachment against Secretary of Defense Pete Hegseth before the GOP leadership abruptly adjourned the House and sent lawmakers home to campaign for the election, avoiding any potential vote on the matter.
1: All righty. Fun and games in Washington down. Next story here is Trump touts a bond with China's Xi. sides plans to touch on Taiwan, Iran, AI, and economies at talks. And this is by a committee of reporters from the Associated Press. President Donald Trump on Thursday hailed the truly true great friendship he has forged with Xi Jinping as the Chinese leader began his highly anticipated state visit by pressing for the world's two biggest economies to work more closely together to avoid friction as they compete. While Trump has many thorny issues to discuss with the president of America's greatest economic rival, he focused on his long-term relationship with Xi as the two gathered with aides for opening remarks before formal talks. Quote, from the time of my first election in 2016, President Xi and I have forged a friendship, a truly great friendship, actually, built on mutual respect and the vital interests of our people, according to Trump. China has resisted the Trump administration's urgings and economic threats to use its leverage to prod Iran to agree to U.S. terms to end the nearly seven-month-old war. Xi wants to see Trump permanently halt arms sales to Taiwan and loosen export restrictions on cutting-edge advanced chips. The two sides Wednesday agreed to extend by 2 months, a one-year trade truce that was set to expire November 12th as they worked to find a more durable agreement. In their private conversations, Xi also urged Trump to prudently handle the Taiwan issue, according to the Chinese state media outlet Zuna. China has made quite clear it views Taiwan as the most sensitive issue in the U.S.-China relationship. Beijing considers Taiwan to be a Chinese territory and vows to annex the island by force if necessary. The United States is obligated by law to provide Taiwan with sufficient hardware to deter any armed attack from the mainland. The U.S. has said it opposes any unilateral actions or unilateral changes to the status quo by either side. China has repeatedly pressed Washington to permanently halt the arms sales, including when Trump and Xi meet in Beijing in May. After meeting, Trump said he was holding off the final approval for a record $14 billion arms package that was in the pipeline. He also described arms sales to Taiwan as a very good negotiating chip with China. Xi was also more pointed than Trump in his public remarks, saying Chinese and American interests are deeply intertwined and that the competition could be a healthy one and should be kept within bounds, unquote. But he reiterated his warning that the United States and China must avoid a Thucydides trap, referring to the idea that when a rising power threatens to displace an established one, the result is often war. Xi offered a similar warning when Trump visited Beijing in May. Quote, it should be a race of catching up with one another, not a wrestle in which one either wins or loses, Xi added. Xi also announced that China would invite 100,000 American youth to come to his country for studies and exchanges in the next 5 years, and that

0: It should be a race of catching up with one another, not a wrestle in which one either wins or loses, Xi added. Xi also announced that China would invite 100,000 American youth to come to his country for studies and exchanges in the next 5 years, and that China will send two pandas to the zoo in Atlanta. Is that a trade? Oh, my heavens. He called the beloved animals an envoy of friendship and that they will meet the American people in a few days. Okay. Trump said in a social media post earlier Thursday that artificial intelligence, super intelligence, as he's trying to rebrand it, will be high on the agenda amid growing global anxiety that the technology will kill jobs or potentially even wipe out humanity. Quote, I want to leave it exactly where it is, Trump wrote. That is China's position also, unquote. Xi also touched on AI in his opening comments, saying that the two countries had a responsibility to ensure that humans always operate AI. The two countries' finance ministers met earlier in the week, with the U.S. proposing a notification mechanism for AI incidents between the two nations. Trump has made clear he wants to impress Xi with the visit, and the president made sure construction of a new helicopter landing pad on the White House South Lawn was completed before the visit, and he met Xi and his wife, Bin Leung, on Wednesday evening, when they flew into Joint Base Andrews outside Washington. The White House also arranged for an elaborate military review that the leaders and their spouses observed before the Oval Office talks. And drawing to a close, later the leaders will dine on sea bass at the black tie dinner in the White House East Room, featuring red decor and toast, honoring the late President Richard Nixon, whose 1972 trip to China led to the establishment of diplomatic relations in 1979 and the parallel severing of formal ties with Taiwan. Trump's decision to roll out the red carpet for Xi has spurred criticism from lawmakers in both parties. Republicans are facing headwinds as they try to maintain control of Congress in the midterm elections in November 3rd.
1: Okay. The headline is Netanyahu, Abbas address UN in different ways to make cases. This is a story from the United Associated Press. Allegations of Israeli genocide are not only false, but, quote, the biggest lie of the century, end of quote, Israeli Prime Minister Benjamin Netanyahu told world leaders Thursday in New York. Earlier, he said the attacking Iran was, quote, one of the easiest decisions I've ever had to make, and he denounced as moral cowards a mass of delegates who walked out of the UN General Assembly for his speech. Quote, in defending itself, Israel is also defending many of the countries whose delegates just left this hall, Netanyahu said. In fact, I want you to know that many of their leaders even thank us privately for taking out Iran's nukes. When Netanyahu walked up, a mixture of cheers, boos, and mass walkouts erupted. A majority of seats sat empty afterward. Quote, order in the hall, please, General Assembly President Kalalur Rahman said repeatedly. Quote, if there are any other moral cowards who have not yet left the hall, please do so now, quote, end of quote, Netanyahu said. The Palestinian mission to the UN sent a message to many of the 193 UN member nations to bring as many staff as possible to the assembly hall and collectively walk out of the assembly once the Israeli prime minister is announced. This will send a clear message to Netanyahu and his government that no one is willing to aid, abet, or be complicit in his genocide and war crimes and illegal occupation, which all peace-loving states and peoples demand must come to an end, the message said. Israel rejects allegations that committed genocide and war crimes in its illegally occupying Palestinian territory. All Israeli settlements are illegal under international law, but the Israeli government insists they are legal.

0: Netanyahu is prone to using visual aids during his General Assembly speeches, at one point held up a pager while reminding the audience of the September 17, 2024, when Israel remotely detonated thousands of pagers that had been distributed to the Iran-backed Hezbollah militant group in Lebanon. The pager group wounded more than 3,000 people and killed 12, including two children. He reminded the assembly of the scale of the October 7, 2023 attack in which Hamas militants killed some 1,200 people. Netanyahu thanked President Donald Trump for taking decisive action against Iran, and he insisted Israel would prevail. Quote, "We will continue to win because we have no other choice," end of quote. Palestinian President Mahmoud Abbas also addressed the General Assembly earlier Thursday, delivering pre-recorded remarks from his office in Ramallah after the United States denied him and other top Palestinian officials visas to attend the gathering for the second year in a row. The 90-year-old leader's popularity at home and relevance abroad have both waned, but in his remarks, Abbas made clear he did not intend to accept being sidelined. Quote, "We will not leave our homeland, we will not accept displacement, and we will not allow anyone to decide our future on our behalf." Though world leaders have repeatedly invoked the plight of Palestinians in speeches throughout the week, Abbas urged the international community to take more tangible action against Israel. Quote, "How long will some countries continue to remain silent about Israel?" Abbas said. As Abbas spoke, the Israeli delegation seats in the assembly hall sat vacant. Quote, "The Palestinian people face one of the most dangerous periods in their history," Abbas said. "In Gaza, neighborhoods, cities, refugee camps, institutions, schools, universities, hospitals, mosques, and churches have been destroyed. Every foundation of life and the future of entire generations has been targeted. The negotiations have not taken place for years." Abbas urged the international community to push for a two-state solution to the Israeli-Palestinian conflict and said Palestinians could live alongside the state of Israel. Netanyahu said no Palestinian state will be established while he is Israel's leader and has argued that the Palestinian Authority is not a partner for peace.
1: All righty. Let's see. I think we'll move over to the business page today. And headline story there is that the U.S. is to spend $2 billion to boost the old power grid and cut costs. And this is from the Associated Press out of Allentown, Pennsylvania. The Energy Department announced Thursday that it will spend almost $2 billion to try to squeeze more electricity out of the nation's aging and stressed power grid as President Donald Trump's administration steps up efforts to avoid blackouts amid skyrocketing energy demand spurred by artificial intelligence. The money will go toward 31 projects across 26 states. That's expected to produce more than 23 gigawatts of additional electricity capacity, enough to power 16 million homes. The projects will use new technologies such as sensors and other devices to measure real-time weather conditions to ensure safe transmission or direct power away from the congested or overloaded paths, the department said. The upgrades would improve power reliability and lower electricity costs for about 100 million Americans, officials said. Quote, "These investments will get more out of the infrastructure we already have, move more electricity across the grid, and help deliver affordable, reliable, and secure power that will fuel America's prosperity for decades to come." And that's according to Energy Secretary Chris Wright. In Allentown, the PPL Corporation utility, which will receive a grant, says two data centers in its territory came online this year and six more are under construction. The announcement comes amid warnings that AI's voracious demand for power is threatened to overwhelm the U.S. power supplies as massive data centers come online faster than new power plants can be built. It also comes as electricity bills rise faster than inflation in many parts of the U.S., blamed in some areas on demand from data centers. The snowballing opposition to data centers in communities across the country has thrown a wrench in the plans for the world's richest companies and transformed the midterm election landscape. Trump continues to stick up for data centers, even as politicians from both political parties criticize them, and many communities try to block them. Trump said last month the U.S. communities that don't have data centers will end up being backwards and poor, unquote. In the meantime, Congress and some states are trying to push regulators to require utilities to use technology and new components to make grids more efficient and better able to serve new customers without additional power sources. Utilities, which have seen rising profits and share prices in the data center-fueled energy boom, tend to stay away from such efficiencies because they make more money building new power plants and grid infrastructure projects than they are more expensive and takes longer to finish, critics say. Projects announced Thursday will involve component enhancements on more than 1,500 miles of transmission lines, technological enhancements across nearly 21,000 miles, the department said. And the Trump Environmental Protection Agency this summer issued a plan that would make it harder for the public to learn about and comment on proposed AI data centers.
0: Okay, here come my three relatively short business blurbs. First, buyers see big setback as mortgage rate tops 7%. The average long-term U.S. mortgage rate rose this week above 7% for the first time since January 2025, the latest affordability setback for prospective homeowners following a five-week run of rate increases. The weekly average rate on a 30-year fixed mortgage rate home loan rose to 7.03% from 6.95% last week, mortgage buyer Freddie Mac said Thursday. 1 year ago, the average rate was 6.30%. The average rate is now the highest it has been since January 16, 2025, when it was at 7.04%. Quote, beyond the immediate financial constraints, the 7% threshold is a foreboding psychological barrier, said Lisa Sturtevant, chief economist at Bright MLS. Crossing this mark created a chilling effect on the market. Higher mortgage rates can add hundreds of dollars a month to borrowers' cost, limiting homeowners' purchasing power. As rates rise, that can also lead prospective home shoppers to delay buying. In late February, the average rate on a 30-year mortgage fell back briefly to 5.98%, its lowest level going back to late 2022. The roughly 1 percentage point increase in the rate since then translates roughly into an additional $276 a month cost for a borrower financing a $400,000 home loan at the current average rate. Meanwhile, sales of previously occupied U.S. homes were essentially flat last year, stuck at a 30-year low. And then the jobless benefit report. Fewer people applied for U.S. unemployment benefits last week as U.S. jobless claims remained at historically low levels and most Americans enjoy job security. The Labor Department said Thursday that 197,000 people applied for unemployment checks last week, the fewest since mid-July and down from a revised 198,000 the week before. The four-week average of claims, which smooths out week-to-week ups and downs, fell to 202,250 last week from 204,000. The unemployment rate remained at a low 4.1%. And one final story. Starbucks plans to shutter 250 stores in North America. Starbucks plans to close 250 North American stores this week. It's the second big round of store closures under Starbucks chairman and CEO Brian Niccol, who joined the company in 2024. Last September, Starbucks closed 627 stores in North America and Europe. Starbucks Chief Operating Officer Mike Grams said the locations targeted either aren't delivering acceptable financial results or can't provide the kind of experience that Starbucks wants for customers and employees. The company didn't say Thursday which coffee houses will close or how many are located in the United States. It also didn't say how many of the affected coffee houses are unionized. More than 700 U.S. Starbucks stores have voted to unionize since late 2021, but the union and the company have yet to reach a labor agreement.
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1: Okay, we are back. Kirby has the lead editorial this morning.
0: It's entitled, Filling Potholes.
1: Yay!
0: Poor decisions saddle Virginia with a road maintenance shortfall. Maybe not yay. The Commonwealth Transportation Board received unwelcome news this month when state transportation officials informed them of a $1.7 billion deficit in funding for highway maintenance, the result of decisions last year that will squeeze Virginia's road budget. While Department of Transportation leaders believe they can navigate the funding gap, they expect it will be a significant challenge. It is likely to affect construction priorities, including those in Hampton Roads. It demonstrates the importance of thoughtful, deliberate planning, ensuring the Commonwealth doesn't hamstring its future with impulsive decisions. Meanwhile, on September the 15th, the CTB received sobering recommendations about paving and bridge funding from transportation officials. They informed members that the Virginia faces a $1.7 billion funding gap over the next 6 years to maintain existing transportation infrastructure. A number of factors contributed to that shortfall. They include sharp increases in the cost of materials to pave highways and repair bridges, and an increase over the last 20 years in the number of bridges and amount of paved roadways for which the state is responsible. But the heart of the matter is decisions made by CTB officials and the Youngkin administration that put Virginia's maintenance budget in a hole. Virginia is a maintenance-first state as required by statute, and since 2022, diverted money from its construction fund to the maintenance fund at a pace of roughly $300 million per year. At the time, the governor touted excessive revenue in the Commonwealth Transportation Fund and even floated a three-month suspension of the gas tax, given the robust balance. Last year, then-Secretary of Transportation Shep Miller called on the CTB to divert more funding to construction and reduce those annual $300 million transfers to the maintenance fund to $100 million. The resulting $200 million annual reduction left a sparse maintenance budget that, along with sharply rising costs, created the shortfall. The Youngkin administration then pledged to proceed on a number of construction projects in its six-year improvement program using the money previously allocated to maintenance. It means that Virginia is now staring down the barrel of a six-year gap in the funding needs to ensure roads and bridges are safe. Transportation officials who briefed the CTB this month outlined a number of possible options to close that shortfall, including using what are called crossover funds shifted from construction to pay for maintenance. But that would mean less funding for road priorities and less money for the Smart Scale program, which funds transportations by region. It's akin to having a blanket too small to cover both your head and your feet. But state law requires the Commonwealth to address maintenance first, so it has no choice about where to tug the blanket. The CTB will meet again in October to consider its operations for how to proceed, with a final decision in December. None of the options is good. Quote, "There is no mitigation strategy that makes this not painful," said Secretary of Transportation Nick Donahue, according to the Virginia Mercury. "This is going to be painful no matter what we do moving forward." While this is at heart a math question, It also reflects a lack of vision and common sense. The Commonwealth's maintenance costs have been rising for years. Materials continue to be more expensive, and state law mandates that the Richmond ensure road and bridge repair takes precedent. By rushing to divert money to new construction, whatever the need for these projects, past leadership has put the Commonwealth in a bind and threatened its ability to properly balance maintenance with building infrastructure. CTB wanted answers at its meeting, but DOT leaders today weren't in office last year and couldn't provide them. The effect of these missteps are almost certainly going to be felt on Virginia roadways for years to come and emphasize the need for long-term vision and straightforward accounting for our transportation needs.
1: All righty. In the pilot this morning, we only have one, thankfully only one obituary, and that is for Charlotte R. Smith. She passed away August 21st. At the age of 84. I don't have, apparently the services were conducted then, but she was worked at the Naval Supply Center in Norfolk and the Naval Shipyard in Portsmouth. She was a faithful member of the Garden of Prayer Worship Center in Norfolk, and many years was a loyal supporter of the Prayer Partners radio ministry. As I said, that's all the information we do have at the time, but we would like to pass along our condolences and sympathies to the friends and family of Mrs. Smith. Thank you.
0: Okay, we will now move on to the second section, sports. There's a big picture on the first page of Chicago State head coach and Norfolk native Bobby Roome II leading his team onto the field before the program's first game against Roosevelt on August 29th. The Norfolk State 2-2 versus Chicago State 1-3 game is scheduled for 7 p.m. on Saturday on the air 91.1 FM. The story is as follows. Roome II helped convince Vic to take up the profession. Their teams meet Saturday. 3 years ago, Bobby Roome II and Michael Vick crossed paths. Roome was the head football coach at Florida Memorial University in Miami. Vick was on campus because his daughter, Jetta, was interested in playing flag football. "Me and Mike got into a conversation about him potentially coaching football," said Roome, a former star quarterback for Granby High in Norfolk. "We were just talking about him coaching. I said, man, you should get into this. This is what you should be doing." And he was like, "I'm thinking about doing it." On Saturday, Roome, now the head coach at Chicago State, will lead the Cougars against Vic and Norfolk State when the two teams meet at SeatGeek Stadium in Bridgeview, Illinois. "Now we're playing against each other," Roome said, breaking into laughter. "It was a big whirlwind. It happened pretty fast." Vic is in his second season for the Spartans, while Roome leads a program that's playing its first season. Roome admits it's gone by very fast since he spoke in October about building the football program from scratch. He had no players, no coaches, no equipment or uniforms, and no practice field. Roome credits University President Zaldwinaka Scott and Athletic Director Dr. Monique Carroll for making it a smooth transition. "They made it very clear when I first arrived that we didn't want to be a fly-by-night program," Roome told me in October. "They want something that was going to be sustainable long-term. In order to take those steps, you have to do things the right way." When he led his team out of the tunnel and onto the field for the school's first game August 29th against Roosevelt University, it was a moment he'll never forget. "It didn't feel real. It was so much anticipation for that moment, and finally be there, it was like, yes!" And Roome, whose Cougars lost 44-28. "But it was such a big relief off my shoulders because I've never seen a program start that fast. There were times where I knew it was going to be a lot, but I've had great coaches who supported me and gotten me over the top. For that, I'm thankful." He said the city has welcomed him in the program, including the Bears Johnson. "Coach Johnson had me and my staff come out to the training camp and gave us a tour of the facilities. Me and Ben got to talk after practice. It was really great to see Ben again. My coaches really enjoyed their time there. It was awesome. Rome knows many people from Norfolk will be headed to the Windy City for the game, including friends who graduated from Norfolk State. Quote, I'm surrounded by Spartans, he said with a chuckle, but I'm definitely looking forward to it. A taste of home coming to Chicago. So it's a big thing for us. We're doing something that's never been done before, and I'm super excited about representing my area out here.
1: All righty. Moving on to my bailiwick, Mr. Molinaro's comments. He's got a couple of comments here about Jaden Daniels, quarterback for the Commanders. He said, pearl clutching is an appropriate response from Commander fans and management to Jaden Daniels' latest freak elbow injury. The kid is injury prone and in the oddest place, but panicky insinuations that he's not built to play NFL quarterback, that he's too thin to hold up, that the franchise should consider drafting another quarterback, reflects a very short view of what appears to be a generational talent. Of course, he needs to stay on the field and bulk up, too. And whether he's MIA for a few games or longer, his talent is worth the wait. And this is another problem. For the moment, Daniel's situation detracts from a dodgy Commander's defense that has allowed 7 touchdowns in 2 games. That's a little difficult. And this is a quick hit. Jalen Hurts is criminally underestimated. I agree. Early returns. At 1-1 this season, the Steelers are doing relatively well for a team with an immobile 42-year-old quarterback and no discernible offense. No escape. Don't run, quarterback Jackson Dart was told. Stay in the pocket where it's safer, they said. And how did that work out for the Giants? He's out for the season, by the way. Idle thought. Nothing makes America click away from an NFL game faster than the introduction of a backup quarterback. So while some roughing the passer penalties are infuriatingly ticky-tack, you can see why the league errs on the side of caution. Quarterbacks drive viewership, which is true. Let's see what else Bob has to say about whatever. He said it. That's the major little headline. Mike Tomlin on why he's happy with his new NBC role. He said, I can provide bills and board material with no personal consequence. Hard nosed. Defense has been the bedrock of Virginia Tech's 3-0 start. James Franklin's squad leads the nation in tackles for loss, 36, and is tied for a national lead with 14 sacks. Sure, you could say that the stats are slightly skewed by Tech's 73-3 romp over VMI. Probably got a few of those stats there. Let's see, wordplay. Addressing the personnel issues inside Bill Belichick's football program, North Carolina released a statement claiming that a certain actions demonstrated a disregard for Carolina's values and standards of conduct. Certain actions? Institutional obfuscation, excuse me, at its finest. Let's see, adulting. Trinidad Shambliss, this week's Heisman frontrunner, after quarterbacking Ole Miss last LSU, wrote a court-ordered injunction into his sixth year of eligibility. At the age of 24, will be the second oldest Heisman winner after Florida State's Chris Winkie, who won in 2000 at the age of 28. College sports needs to be overhauled. Let's see. Bob didn't say that. Let's see. D.C. Confidential. Senator Cory Booker suggested amendment to the Protect College Sports Act that would cap coaches' salaries at $5 million a year is an unserious proposal that has no chance. But maybe it's worth the effort, if only to make a point. And finally, the Blue Jays are the most significant recent addition to that's baseball file. After coming within a couple of improbable plays of winning the 2025 World Series, Toronto was eliminated from a playoff contention this week with a last-place record. For what it's worth, Blue Jays are favored to top the AL. Once again, nobody knows anything.
0: That's my record on sports betting. All right. A moment of silence here, perhaps. The MLB roundup is headlined by O's playoff hopes dashed. This is from the Baltimore Sun. In his first season in Baltimore, Pete Alonso has showcased many sayings and mottos. One of these Pete-isms is something he said several times to express calm and resilience. It takes a long time to have a good season. The Orioles proved the opposite is also true. It can also take a long time to have a bad season, and it has finally come to an unceremonious end. Baltimore didn't step on the field Thursday after sweeping the Toronto Blue Jays in the final series of Camden Yards. But the White Sox did, and their 9-1 win over the Kansas City Royals served as the 27th out in the Orioles' disappointing 2026 season while sending Chicago to the postseason. Having to watch other games and having your destiny in other people's hand, that sucks, Alonso said Wednesday after the Orioles swept the Blue Jays in a doubleheader. The Orioles, 78-81, woke up Thursday with a 0.4% chance to make the playoffs, according to FanGraphs. That unlikely scenario featured the Orioles sweeping the Yankees in the Bronx, something Baltimore hasn't done since 1986, the White Sox being swept by the lowly Colorado Rockies, and the Rangers not reaching 81 wins as a wild card hopeful. The odds were against them.
1: Okay. Quick note here about, I am responsible for finding any golf news. They're playing the President's Cup right now, and that is a team of U.S. golfers against the world in a team of international golfers. And right now, after one day of play, the U.S. is ahead. And the headline is Scottie Scheffler and Sam Burns lift the U.S. to a 3-2 advantage. This is comes from Medina, Illinois, the name of the golf course that they're playing on. Scottie Scheffler and Sam Burns won a match together on their fifth try, and it came just at the right time for the United States team that hung on to win the opening session of four balls Thursday in the President's Cup. The Americans led 3-2 at the ninth time in the last 10 President's Cup. They won the opening session. A session win is a session win. We're going to take it any way we can get it. That's according to U.S. Captain Brent Snedeker. And he was so happy for Scotty and Sam to go out there in that lead match and get the big win for to lead us off. And this is a long week. This is just one session, unquote. And Jackson Koivunen, he's the new rising star, also wasted little time getting a point on the board. The 21-year-old Koivunen, who turned pro just 3 months after leading Auburn to the NCAA championship, teamed with veteran Justin Thomas in a 4-3 victory over Corey Connors. I should mention that all the matches, they're playing match play rather than medal play. In other words, you can win the hole and that's it, rather than the accumulation or lack of strokes per the round. And said that Burns hit his approach to 2 feet for birdie on the 14th hole, square the match, and the Americans took a one-up lead when Minwoo Lee and Sungjae Im missed par putts on the 17th. and Scheffler hit a bunker shot to tap in range to secure a par and a full point on the 18th. So
0: that's the golf. Word of golf.
1: That's the word of golf.
0: Okay, well, here comes college football predictions for all of you who need to know what's likely to happen tomorrow. After a lot of blowouts and few thrillers to open the season, week number four is rife with games between top 25 teams that could be ready to reveal their true selves. No matchup fits the theme more than number 20 Oregon and number 12 Southern California, given the Ducks' shocking loss at Oklahoma State 2 weeks ago and the Trojans' defensive issues under first-year coordinator Gary Patterson. Also, can number 4 Mississippi validate its win over LSU with another one as an underdog at number 21 Florida, or are the Gators really good? Is number 17's Iowa offensive improvements fool's gold, or will it get shut down at number 18 Michigan? And will number 13 Penn State keep rolling in its Big Ten opener against Wisconsin after playing a light non-conference schedule? That's just a sample of the questions to be answered as the season moves into conference play. And here are the picks. Number 1, Texas at number 14, Tennessee. Texas. Number 4, Mississippi at number 21, Florida. Mississippi. Number Wisconsin, unranked, at number 13, Penn State. Penn State. Number 17, Iowa at number 18, Michigan. Iowa. Number 20, Oregon at number 12, Southern California. USC. And all the rest. Oklahoma at number 2, Georgia. Georgia. Number 3, Notre Dame at Purdue. Notre Dame. Northwestern at number 5, Indiana. Indiana. Central Michigan at number 6, Miami. Miami. Illinois at number 7, Ohio State. Ohio State. South Carolina at number 8, Alabama. Alabama. Sam Houston State at number 11, Texas Tech. Texas Tech. Number 15, Utah at Iowa State. Utah. Wake Forest at number 16, Louisville. Louisville. Number 19, Missouri. At number 24, Mississippi State. Mississippi State. Missouri State at number 22, SMU. SMU. Texas, number 23, Texas A&M. At number 10, LSU. LSU. And finally, number 25, Houston. At Georgia Southern, Houston. If you follow those closely, there are very few upsets predicted.
1: All righty. Moving on to entertainment. Fun things to do today. The Phoebus Jazz Festival is produced by Hampton Roads Jazz and featuring two nights of swinging jazz, 7:30 tonight and Saturday at the American Theater. That's 125 East Mellon Street in Hampton. Single tickets are $25. 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The Neptune Festival Sidewalk Weekend, which has got a lousy break on the weather, featuring an arts and crafts show, 25th Street to 33rd Street, International Sand Sculpting Championship. You enter at 7th Street through October 4th, and the Grand Parade starts at 11:30 a.m. Saturday at 16th Street and finish at 1 p.m. at 32nd Street. And there are more activities. Festival hours noon to 11 p.m. today, 10 a.m. to 11 p.m. Saturday, 10 a.m. to 6 p.m. Sunday at the 1st through 35th Streets on Boardwalk at Virginia Beach Oceanfront. Farm Aid, featuring Willie Nelson, Neil Young, and the Chrome Hearts, John Mellencamp, Dave Matthews, Tim Reynolds, and others. Noon Saturday at the Veterans United Home Loans Amphitheater. That's 3550 Cellar Door Way in Virginia Beach, and tickets start at $104.15, which includes fees. Good for them. So that's stuff to do today.
0: Okay, I'm going to read a story about some. The headline is Young Musicians Starting on a Strong Note. Robert Lee, that's Roberta Lee, L-E-A, is nonprofit's first pro paired with students off stage and on. And this is written by Allison Johnson. The chance to perform at Harborfest as a high school musician was big enough, but playing with a professional musician in an opening set for R&B legend Patti LaBelle? Incredible, said Angelina Christie, 18, a Hampton High School graduate. Really, really cool. It's hard to put it into words. Christie was one of a quartet of young instrumentalists from Soundscapes, a music education nonprofit in Newport News, to take the stage with Roberta Lee, a Norfolk native and successful songwriter, in June at the popular Norfolk Festival. Lee is the first professional artist participating in the Soundscape Luminary Program, a new initiative that pairs local students with working musicians who can share insights, lessons, and performance spaces. Throughout the 2026-27 program year, Leah will participate in mentorship sessions and feature students as guest artists at her country, neo-pop, folk music schools. They will also learn one of her original compositions for a concert. Quote, I would have benefited from all this as a high school student, she said. Back then, I assumed that music was a hobby because I wasn't exposed to it as a possible career path. It was more of a only if you have time thing. I'd like to be a guiding light for them.
1: All righty. Couple reminders here about things that are happening. Mentioned one of them already, the International Sand Sculpting Competition is going on. And the championship, the winners will be announced next weekend on the 4th. And also on the 4th, the State Fair of Virginia is going on at the Meadow Event Park in Doswell. And also, just something to look forward to, also that weekend, the Yorktown Wine and Oyster Festival, Riverwalk Landing in York. So got that to look forward to.
0: Okie doke. We're running a little short here on time, so happy birthdays. We're going to go kind of quick. No locals. Michael Douglas is 82. Cheryl Tigg is 79. Anson Williams is 77. Mark Hamill is 75. Heather Locklear is 65. Will Smith is 58. Catherine Zeta-Jones is 57. Rapper T.I. is 45. Donald Glover is 43. And Emmy Clark is 35.
1: All righty. You want to take a crack at the history or? Okay. Well, you have been listening to local, regional, and national news highlights from the Virginian Pilot, dated September 25th, 2026. 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Or by asking your smart speaker to play the WHRO Voice. 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Thank you. Coming up next, readings from the Daily Press. My name is Vaughn Kaufman. My reading partner is
0: Kirby Steiner.
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At 8:10 a.m., tune in for a live reading of the Richmond Times-Dispatch from the Virginia Voice. The Virginian Pilot airs live at 10 a.m. with rebroadcast at 3 p.m. The Daily Press airs live at 11:30 and can be heard again at 4:30 in the afternoon. The Eastern Shore Post airs at 1 p.m. and again at 7 in the evening. Weekly edition from WHRV begins at 2 p.m. and can be heard again at 9 p.m. Tidewater Hispanic News and Español airs at 2:30 p.m. and also at 9:30 in the evening. At 6 o'clock, your evening begins with All Things Considered and Marketplace. At 8 o'clock, tune in for the New York Times. The Washington Post can be heard at 10 p.m., followed by the Wall Street Journal at 11 o'clock. And from midnight until 8:10 a.m., enjoy a variety of late-night programs from the Virginia Voice and WHRV, including book readings, the BBC World Service, and Morning Edition. 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
1: Hello and welcome to the WHRO Voice, where we'll be reading the local, regional, and national from the Daily Press dated Friday, September 25th, 2026. Our audio reading programs are specifically designed for and primarily directed to people who are blind, visually impaired, or have other conditions preventing them from reading standard printed material. Our readers are volunteers. My name is Roger Bramlett, Jr. My reading partner is Lloyd Fox. Okay, Lloyd, here we go.
2: We begin with the top story. The headline reads, Outlets Back in White House. Subtitled, Restraining Order Granted Against Banned President Imposed. Stories by Jocelyn Novick, Hallie Golden, and Lori Kelman of the Associated Press, Dateline, New York. Three news organizations banned from the White House for days were back Thursday after a judge handed CNN, MS Now, and Politico a reprieve in an extraordinary showdown between President Donald Trump and outlets whose coverage she dislikes. But media coverage of Trump's White House was hardly normal. On a high-profile day when Chinese leader Xi Jinping was visiting Washington and planning to attend a state dinner, no major American network was airing live coverage. After the White House banned CNN from a rotation of five major U.S. broadcast outlets who take turns shooting and sharing video, the other four, in a show of solidarity, were still declining to participate in the so-called video pool. The president posted online that TV networks, quote, refused to cover one of the biggest and most beautiful events to take place in many years because they knew how good it would be. This is according to Trump. They didn't want credit to be given to Trump. This is his quote. It was a chaotic day for media at the White House in court. Initially, in the morning, CNN, MS Now, and Politico journalists were denied entry. A Secret Service agent had confiscated their credentials as part of the ban. After the ruling for the outlets in the early hours Thursday, White House operations officials were notified to restore access to the affected reporters, but said they needed time to find, reactivate, and deliver their entry badges. The process took more than 2 hours, according to an administration court filing. In his decision to provisionally lift the ban, U.S. District Judge Timothy Kelly ordered the White House to, quote, immediately return, reinstate, and restore the three outlets across access. He said they had met the legal thresholds to obtain a temporary restraining order and were likely to succeed in showing their press passes were revoked without due process. The ruling did not address CNN's removal from the White House video pool. The White House did not respond to an email seeking comment. Kelly, whom Trump nominated in 2017 and who ordered a CNN journalist access restored in a similar case in 2018, said the government must have clear standards to conduct revoking a press pass. Let me make that clear. for conduct that would lead to revoking a press pass. He called the standard objectionable reporting outlined in letters that the White House sent to outlets, quote, so vague, it hardly does the trick. The judge also made it clear that he did not buy the administration's argument that the news outlets reporting endangered national security, and noted that Trump himself was not used to the argument, to that argument in the beginning, focusing solely on what he called negative coverage. The ruling came after Kelly heard arguments in an emergency hearing Wednesday. Theodore Boutrous, the news outlet's attorney, said the judge's quick ruling vindicated the freedom of press due to process and the rule of law. Quote, I think we're going to end up stronger because of this, and the tactic of just attacking the press, attacking individual journalists, is going to be discredited. Unquote. Boutrous said that the interview, said it in an interview on MS Now Thursday afternoon, quote, the law is just clearly on our side here, he said. The temporary restraining order, typically designed to preserve the status quo pending a closer review of the case by the court, expires in 2 weeks. The judge gave both sides until October 5th to file their arguments over whether he should consider issuing a longer-lasting ruling called a preliminary injunction. Kelly said, quote, he intends to rule expeditiously on the preliminary injunction request. Boutrous argued in the hearing that there was an urgent need for renewed access, saying that the ban caused irreparable harm to the outlets at a time of momentous news events. Quote, we're at war, he said the judge. We have the world leaders coming to Washington also. A quote. Justice Department Attorney Michael Velchik, in his argument, reiterated the administration's point that the president has the right to choose who gets into the White House. Quote, access to the White House is a privilege, not a right, Velchik said. And in arguing that Trump was not engaging a viewpoint discrimination, the government singling out specific media outlets for content of what they say or publish, Velchik said the president had criticized other news organizations but not banned them. He noted, for example, that Trump had called ABC the worst. On Wednesday afternoon, the hearing, the major networks refused to air footage of Trump and without assurances that CNN would be permitted back into the video pool. At Joint Base Andrews, where the president formally welcomed Xi, the Chinese president, or whatever his title is, journalists from the Fox News, CBS, and NBC were present, but not shooting video. Other television outlets whose crews were present, according to signs on their tripods and cameras, were News Nation, Newsmax, Right Side Broadcasting Network, One America News, and Lindell TV. The AP, the Associated Press, that is, which is not part of the network TV pool, said it provided video coverage of Trump greeting Xi to the customers so they could decide whether to broadcast.
1: Thank you, Lord. I appreciate that. We move on to the front page. Hampton cracks down on rentals. Operators who lose their permit must now wait a year before reapplying. This is by Devlin Epting, a staff writer for the Daily Press. Short-term rental operators in Hampton will now face harsher punishments for permit violations under new regulations adopted this week. Hampton Council, City Council, began allowing short-term rentals in 2022 to meet a growing demand on apps such as Airbnb and Vrbo, and updated its regulations in 2024 to include density limits per neighborhood. Each property must have a primary contact for complaints who can respond within an hour and take corrective action on any complaints or noncompliance. Previously, operators who lost their permits could appeal their case to City Council and wait 6 months to reapply, according to Zoning Administrator Melvion Fulgham. Council unanimously voted Wednesday to defer appeals to its Zoning Appeals Administrator and up the waiting period on a new permit to a year. Since 2022, the city has approved 177 short-term rentals and denied 105 applications. It also issued more than 100 violation notices for unpermitted short-term rentals, resolved 65 noncompliance cases, and revoked 2 permits. Mayor Jimmy Gray said short-term rentals can boost the city's tourism and give operators opportunities for extra income. But there is the possibility rental properties become disruptive nuisances for neighborhoods. He said the longer revocation period protects neighbors from the latter. Quote, "We put a framework in place that will allow people to use their property that way. But at the same time, we want to discourage as much as possible the adverse impact that short-term rentals have on neighborhoods." That's what Gray said after the meeting. Gray said revocation appeal process shifting from council to board of zoning appeals doesn't change the penalty and streamlines the process due to the city having so many short-term rental operators. The action came as council voted unanimously Wednesday to uphold revocation of a permit for a short-term rental operator near New Market Creek. On July 5th, Hampton police responded to a short-term rental property where 2 teenagers were shot. Roughly 40 people were partying at the home, double the permit.

Wednesday to uphold revocation of a permit for a short-term rental operator near New Market Creek. On July 5th, Hampton police responded to a short-term rental property where two teenagers were shot. Roughly 40 people were partying at the home, double the permitted occupancy amount. The city's zoning administrator revoked operator Vincent Ayapong's zoning permit at the time, but police found guests renting the property again on September 4th. Ayapong, who was on a Navy deployment at the time of the incidents and is still overseas, pled his case virtually to counsel. He showed how guests covered security cameras to hide their activities. He said during the year he operated the property, he's turned away guests who sought to party. Quote, I'm not asking you to forget what happened on July 5th. I'm asking you to consider the complete record, end quote. That's what Ayapong said in the recorded video. He did not address the September 4th rental of the property after the revocation. Other community members said something needed to be done. Neighbor Terry Vander Vennett said she's seen cars blocking her cul-de-sac, people running through yards and leaving trash on the ground. She told council she's tired of random people disrupting her otherwise quiet neighborhood. Quote, it's just very disruptive and disappointing that we're having to put up with this for people that don't live in our neighborhood, Vander Vennett said. Those are the situations the city is trying to avoid under the new restrictions, according to Gray. He says he understands people largely try to operate their short-term rentals safely and within city guidelines. However, he said large parties or violent incidents stemming from people staying at short-term rentals are unacceptable, and the city needs to prioritize the well-being of its long-term residents. Quote, that's exactly what we don't want. So I think it's important that we send a message. Let's move on now to our next story from the front page, and it's this. A sustained nor'easter. And folks, let me tell you, me and my friend Lord, we just came here to read to you folks, and there's water everywhere. You would think we were in New Orleans or something like that. We couldn't even hardly get in here. High winds are expected through the weekend, flooding. And I use the word flooding because that's how we hardly got in here, folks. Flooding to improve, I guess, by Saturday. And there's a picture of a sign that says roadway subject to flooding. And believe me, folks, the roadways are subject to flooding. Tidal flooding inundated roadways across Hampton Roads Thursday, and high winds pummeled the coastlines as a passing nor'easter moved through the region. Forecasters say major tidal flooding is expected during the high tide cycles today, but flooding conditions should begin to improve Saturday. High winds will be a hazard throughout the weekend. The National Weather Service has a wind advisory in effect through Friday evening in areas along the Atlantic coast, stretching from the eastern shore down through Corolla. The advisory was expanded to include Norfolk and Portsmouth. In those areas, gusty winds up to 40 to 45 miles per hour are expected for a prolonged period, said Weather Service meteorologist Jeff Orrick. In the Chesapeake Bay, winds of around 30 to 35 miles per hour are expected to continue throughout the day. I think Lord will expand on that when he talks to you about the weather. Here's a quote. I think we are in a pretty good shape for Sunday. The storm system will be pulling away, Orrick said. As he continues with the quote, I think conditions will be improving and the winds will be ramping down by Saturday night, end quote. Coastal flood warnings also remain in effect across the Atlantic coast and along areas of the southern Chesapeake Bay. Moderate or major tidal flooding with water 2 to 3 feet above ground level in vulnerable areas and inland flooding are expected during today's high tide, which are expected around 8:51 a.m., that is past, and 9:08 p.m., so that's tonight. So, folks, be careful tonight. Hopefully, you'll be indoors by then. In Isle of Wight County, traffic near the Smithfield Station was blocked off Thursday morning following heavy tidal flooding near the Pagan River in Cypress Creek.

0: South Church Street, the Route 10 road that passes by Destination Hotel, Restaurant, and Marina was blocked in both directions with cones and barriers. Water in the roadway and in Smithfield Station parking lot appears to be more than a foot deep. It's definitely not our first rodeo, but this is probably the highest we've seen it in 5 or 6 years, said Randy Pack, who jointly owns the Smithfield Station with his brother. It's pretty sustained nor'easter. Tidal flooding has been an issue ever since his parents founded the Smithfield Station in 1986, with significant flooding hitting once or twice a year. Passing traffic had to take U-turns to head back toward Main Street or points east, but Smithfield Station remained open. Quote, we've done all sorts of things over the years to accommodate for it, including raised parking across the street and elevated walkways, so there's no part of our property you cannot get to, end quote. Some schools were closed Thursday or delayed start times, and the Neptune Festival suspended Friday's activities in Virginia Beach. But for the most part, business carried on as usual. At the Virginia Beach Surf and Rescue Museum on 24th Street at the oceanfront, Executive Director Dana Sizemore used an anemometer Thursday to measure wind speeds on the museum's grounds and from the museum's lookout tower. The 1903 Maritime Rescue Building once served as a home base for surfmen, who assisted ships and their crews struggling in the ocean during stormy weather. They kept monthly meteorological records that noted daily temperature, precipitation, and wind direction. Quote, it's so important that people who come in to understand what the building was used for, said Sizemore, who had welcomed 7 visitors before noon. In Norfolk's Colonial Place neighborhood, water from the Lafayette River has covered Mayflower Road and parts of Rachel Gross's front yard during the latest high tides this week. Water lapped the sidewalk and plants of the edge of her front yard Thursday morning. Ducks sometimes swim right up to her house, she said. This is a 23-duck flood. 23-duck, okay. We measure them by the number of ducks we see. It's a 23-duck. You heard a three-dog night. This is a 23-duck flood. Gross said it was hard to describe the feeling of watching the floodwater encroach. Quote, it's this weird mix of fascinating and kind of appalling and disconcerting, she said. School systems, including Norfolk, York, and Matthews, closed Thursday due to the weather conditions. In Hampton, where schools were open despite some inundated roadways, Mayor Jimmy Gray said the city's public works employees are working to ensure drivers are not running into flooded streets in the city's low-lying areas. Quote, we know the areas in our cities that are affected by tidal floodings during storms of this nature. We will put our barricades on streets that are flooded and impassable, and our teams will continue to put our information to the community about areas to avoid, end quote. Uncertainty about how quickly the storm system will move away from the region has forecasters unsure about how much conditions will improve Saturday. Quote, things do look to improve as we get into next week, Auroch said. So, hey, folks, be careful out there. As the weather people say, turn around, don't drown. Okay, Lloyd's got the next item for you from the front page of the Daily Press.
1: I guess anything less than 23 duck flood is an improvement, huh? Anyway, our next headline, it reads, the Virginia Beach Hotel is first to join Borderless Hotel Alliance. Network offers a chance to broaden hospitality platform and exposure. Stories by Sandra J. Pinnock, staff writer. Ambassadors Inn and Suites, a family-owned and operated hotel at the Virginia Beach oceanfront, is adding some horsepower to give it more visibility in the market. In December, the 102-room independent hotel will become the first member of the Borderless Hotel Alliance, which aims to be a worldwide network of hotels. Ambassadors will also become part of South Carolina-based Landing Place Hotels. Kishore Barrett purchased the Ambassador's Inn and Suites in 1994 with several investors. In the year 2000, the Barrett family, including son Harshad Barrett and his two brothers, Bharat and Ashvin, became the sole owners of the hotel. Harshad, Bharat's wife, Swati, helps with hotel management. While the hotel's name and independent identity won't change, it will gain access to brand-level systems, distribution, awareness, and resources. It will participate in Landing Places Rewards Program, which is part of, which has partnership access to more than 4 million members and over 900 other participating hotels. Quote, "I hope that we both get success with this new collaboration," Harshad Bharat said. The alliance offers them an opportunity to broaden their hospitality platform via reservations and distribution technology, revenue management resources, and digital marketing support, he said, ultimately creating more exposure and with that, more overnight guests in their 21st Street Hotel, prominently situated at the end of Interstate 264. Ambassador's Inn and Suites is adjacent to the Virginia Beach Convention Center and five blocks from the oceanfront. But with all the growth in the resort area, including branded franchise hotels, competition is fierce, Harshad Bharat said. Jeremy Bratcher, CEO and co-founder of the Landing Place Hotels, said he reached out to Barrett after he learned of the high level of care and commitment the owners have put into their hotel throughout the years. It's not just a business to them. It's a way of life for them, Bratcher said, noting it made them the ideal partners for launching the Borderless Initiative. Quote, "We are able to allow them to have the best of all worlds and compete with a little more than favor now." Bratcher, who worked in several hotels in Virginia Beach in 2003 and spent 2.5 years enmeshed in the local industry, said it's special to have the first hotel to join the new platform in the same city he started his career. Quote, "The beach has grown so much since I worked there," Bratcher said, "and it grows and evolves. Some of the independent family-owned hotels are not able to evolve as fast as the big global companies," end quote. For years, Harshad Bharat said his family hotel has dealt solely with Expedia and Booking.com, but now as part of the alliance, it will have access to a multitude of major booking channels other hotels can't participate in. Those include the systems where corporate, military, and government travelers book, Bratcher said. The hotel will also be bookable via landingplacehotels.com. The hotel's occupancy and revenue has decreased over the years, primarily Sundays to Thursdays during the peak season. But Harshad Bharat said he hopes more guests will reserve stays at the hotel moving forward.

0: 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During this advent of the 250th anniversary of the United States of America, we believe it important for everyone to know more about the people, the institutions, and circumstances that led up to the founding of our country. 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
1: We move on now. With the reading of today's Daily Press, Friday, September 25th, 2026, with this article under the Nation and World banner, Trump touts bond with China's Xi. Sides plan to touch on Taiwan, Iran, AI, and economics at talks. Articles by Amir Mondani, D.D. Tang, and Michelle Price of the Associated Press. Dateline Washington. President Donald Trump on Thursday hailed the truly great friendship he has forged with Xi Jinping as the Chinese leader began his highly anticipated state visit by pressing the world's two biggest economies to work more closely together to avoid friction as they compete. While Trump has many thorny issues to discuss with the president of America's biggest economic rival, he focused on his long relationship with Xi as the two gathered with aides for opening remarks before formal talks. Quote, from the time my first election in 2016, President Xi and I have forged a friendship, a truly great friendship, actually, built on mutual respect and vital interest of our people, unquote, as Trump said. China has resisted the Trump administration's urgings and economic threats to use its leverage to prod Iran to agree to U.S. terms to end the nearly seven-month war. Xi wants to see Trump permanently halt arms sales to Taiwan and loosen export restrictions on cutting-edge advanced chips. The two sides Wednesday agreed to extend by 2 months a 1-year trade truce that was set to expire November the 10th, and as they worked to find a more durable agreement. In their private conversation, Xi also urged Trump to, quote, prudently handle the Taiwan issue, unquote. According to the Chinese state media outlet Xinhua, China has made it clear it views Taiwan as the most sensitive issue in the U.S.-China relationship. Beijing considers Taiwan to be Chinese territory and vows to annex the island by force if necessary. The United States is obligated by law to provide Taiwan with sufficient hardware to deter any armed attack from the mainland. The U.S. has said it opposes any unilateral changes to the status quo by either side. China has repeatedly pressed Washington to permanently halt the arms sales, including when Trump and Xi met in Beijing in May. After that meeting, Trump said he was holding off on final approval for a record $14 billion arms package that was in the pipeline. He also described arms sales to Taiwan as a, quote, very good negotiating chip with China. Xi was almost more pointed than Trump in his public remarks, saying Chinese and American interests are deeply intertwined. That's a quote, deeply intertwined, and that the competition should be a healthy one, and should be kept within bounds. He also reiterated his warning that the U.S. and China must avoid the Thucydides trap, quote, referring to the idea that when a rising power threatens to displace an established one, the result is often war. Xi offered a similar warning when Trump visited Beijing in May. Quote, it should be a race of catching up with another, not a wrestle in which either one wins or loses, Xi added. Xi also announced that China will invite 100,000 American youth to come to his country for studies and exchanges in the next 5 years, and that China will send 2 pandas to the zoo in Atlanta. He called the beloved animals an envoy of friendship, and that they would meet the American people in a few days. Trump said in a social media post earlier Thursday that artificial intelligence, quote, super intelligence, as he tried to rebrand it, will be high on the agenda amid growing global anxiety that technology will kill jobs or potentially even wipe out humanity. Quote, I want to leave it exactly where it is, Trump wrote. That's China's position also. Xi also touched on AI in his opening comments, saying that the two countries had the responsibility to ensure that humans always operate AI. The two countries' finance ministers met earlier this week, with the U.S. proposing a, quote, new notification mechanism for AI incidents between the two nations. Trump has made clear he wants to impress Xi with the visit. The president made sure construction of a new helicopter landing pad on the White House South Lawn was completed before the visit, and he met Xi and his wife, Ping Lian, on Wednesday evening when they flew into Joint Base Andrews outside Washington. The White House also arranged for an elaborate military review that the leaders and their spouses observed before the Oval Office talks. Following the military review, First Lady Melania Trump accompanied Ping for a visit to the Smithsonian National Museum of Asian Art. After about 90 minutes of talks, the leaders stepped on to the South Lawn so Trump could show the new White House helipad and give Xi a tour of Marine One, the presidential helicopter. Trump and Xi also appeared to peer at the ballroom construction site from afar. Xi left the White House shortly after the quick tour and is to return in the evening for the state dinner. Quote, we had a great meeting, Trump said in a brief exchange with the reporters after the tour. Later, the leaders will dine on sea bass at a black tie dinner in the White House East Room, featuring red decor and a toast honoring the late President Richard Nixon, whose 1972 trip to China led to the establishment of diplomatic relations in 1979 and the parallel severing of formal ties with Taiwan. Trump's decision to roll out the red carpet for Xi has spurred criticism from lawmakers in both parties. Republicans are facing headwinds as they try to maintain control of Congress in the midterm elections on November 3rd.
2: As we continue with Nation and World, Senate votes down effort to put a stop to the Iran war. But senators in both parties worry of rising costs before midterm. There's a picture of our senator from Virginia, Senator Kane, walking down the halls in the Capitol. This is by Lisa Mascaro of the Associated Press, Dateline Washington. Despite rising political anxiety over the Iran war, senators on Thursday narrowly rejected a war powers resolution seeking to halt President Donald Trump's military action, which has been largely blamed for the spike in gas prices and become a flashpoint in the midterm election. The Senate's tally, 49-50, coming days after Trump's bombastic address to the United Nations, in which he threatened to annihilate Iran, was likely the last chance for lawmakers to go on record about the war ahead of November. More Republicans, are peeling away from the president as the war drags on, a rare slap back to Trump as they campaign for control of Congress. The Senate outcome fell short, with four GOP senators joining most Democrats in favor of the resolution. Quote, they have been carrying water for this ridiculous and illegal war for months and months and months and not listening to their constituents, end quote. This was said by Tim Kaine, the Democrat of Virginia, who pushed the War Powers Resolution forward. About half of rural American voters believe the economy is worse off now than when Trump returned to office, according to a new survey from the Associated Press in partnership with KFF. The cost of groceries, gas, and health care rank as top pain points for rural voters. Quote, we've got to break the cycle, end quote. This is from Tom Tillis, a Republican of North Carolina who joined in voting yes. Republican Senators Susan Collins of Maine, Lisa Murkowski of Alaska, Rand Paul of Kentucky also voted for the resolution to end the war, as they have in many previous tallies, and Democratic Senator John Fetterman voted against. This was the 14th time the Senate has considered a war powers resolution since Trump began the war on February 28th. War powers resolutions are largely political statements without the full force of law, but stand among the sharper tools the House and Senate have to express disapproval of the White House, short of halting funds for Trump's military actions. As resolutions, they do not go to the president's desk for his signature. Republicans in control of Congress have shied away from directly confronting Trump over the war, now stretching near the seven-month mark. But their unrest is surfacing as stubbornly high gas prices leave voters in a cash crunch back home. Diesel costs, in particular, have doubled, topping $6 a gallon, according to AAA. Just returning from a swing through Iowa, Kansas, and Nebraska, stumping for GOP candidates who are suddenly at risk in their elections, Senator John Kennedy of Louisiana called on Trump to hold a primetime address to the nation to explain the Iran war strategy and the endgame. Quote, people are confused about the war and upset about the cost of living, he said. But he was not yet ready to vote against the war. Others weren't either. Quote, my own view is that the focus right now needs to be on attracting the cost of living issues. End quote. This was said by Senator Josh Hawley, a Republican of Missouri, who opposes the War Powers Resolution and believes the president is acting within his authority to conduct the military action. House Democratic leader Hakeem Jeffries scoffed at the handful of Republicans trying to distance themselves from what he called Trump's failed economy. Quote, now all of a sudden they're waking up, he said. Earlier this month, the House, for a third time, approved a War Powers Resolution, this time with seven Republicans joining the Democrats, including two from the battleground Iowa, Representative Zach Nunn and Representative Marionette Miller Meeks, where affordability issues among rural voters are dominating the campaigns. Senators, though, have rarely been able to confront Trump by passing a War Powers Resolution. In June, the Senate approved a War Powers Resolution after four GOP senators joined Democrats, but Republicans abruptly reversed course, the next day after Trump berated them during a private lunch over the outcome. At the time, Cassidy of Louisiana stood up to defend his vote, only to end up in a shouting match with Trump. He later switched to oppose the War Powers Resolution after receiving a personal briefing from the White House. As the war drags on, costing $43.5 billion so far, Congress is also seeking other ways to force Trump to rethink his military strategy in Iran. Representative Thomas Massie, the renegade Republican from Kentucky, pushed forward articles of impeachment against Secretary of Defense Pete Hegseth before the GOP leadership abruptly adjourned the House and sent lawmakers home to campaign for the election, avoiding any potential vote on the matter. Okay, Lord, it's yours.
1: How about that? The next article in the section is Navy Leader. It says that 8 sailors in the USS Lincoln group attempted suicide on the long tour. Stories by Ben Finley of the Associated Press, Dateline, Washington. 8 sailors attempted suicide while deployed with the USS Abraham Lincoln Aircraft Carrier Strike Group, which spent a record-setting uninterrupted time at sea supporting the Iran war, the Navy's top civilian leader said. Acting Navy Secretary Hong Kao provided the information to Senator Kirsten Gillibrand in a letter dated Tuesday after the New York Democrat inquired last month about the strike group's crew of thousands. The Lincoln's extended employment drew the nation's attention following reports of crew stress and poor mental health, as well as supply shortages, including food and hygiene products. Gillibrand asked Chakow specifically if there were any suicides. Here's a quote. There have been no suicides on board during this deployment, Cal wrote in the letter, which was obtained by the Associated Press and reported earlier by CNN. Another quote. Since the beginning of the Lincoln's deployment, there have been a total of 8 suicide attempts across the strike group. This number includes the Lincoln crew and sailors from the carrier wing, strike group, and destroyer squadron staff escorting destroyers and all embarked aviation squadrons, unquote. President Donald Trump had downplayed reports about conditions on the Lincoln, which left its home port in San Diego in November, arrived in the Middle East on January, and spent a record-setting uninterrupted time at sea of more than 260 days. The carrier and some of its supporting ships stopped in Thailand in early September on their way back to California. The Lincoln's commanding officer, Captain Dan Keeler, declined to comment on the exact date the strike group was expected back in the U.S. Last month, Trump called the nearly 9 months at sea that the sailors endured a good period of time, but added that over the year, we've had them out there much longer. I wonder how he knows that. But Trump told reporters in August that he spoke with a retired admiral who recounted being on ships for, quote, much longer. Trump said the admiral assured him that the Lincoln is beautifully maintained and beautifully taken care of, unquote. Trump did not name the admiral. Defense Secretary Pete Hegseth also said conditions on the Lincoln were, quote, completely misrepresented. Gillibrand took aim at both in a statement released this week in response to Kyle's letter. Quote, what Trump and Secretary Hegseth dismissed as fake news turned out to be serious and deteriorating conditions for our service members, she stated. Quote, our troops and their families make immense sacrifices, yet the president dismissed them with open disrespect.
2: We now turn to the obituary page of the Daily Press, dated Friday, September 25th. 2026. Robert V. Bob Doggett Jr. was 92 years old of Hampton when he passed away. A funeral service will be held on Monday, September 28th at 11 a.m. at the Mechanicsville United Methodist Church. The family will receive friends at a reception in the church social hall following the service. A graveside service will be held at 2 p.m. at Hollywood Cemetery in Richmond. Robert V. Bob Doggett Jr. was a United States Army veteran. James Ray Hughley was 89 years old of New Kent, Virginia, when he passed away. A funeral service will be held at 12 p.m. on noon Saturday, September 26, at Liberty Baptist Church in Lenexa, Virginia. The family will receive friends an hour prior to the services. The services have been entrusted to the Vincent Funeral Home. We now turn to the opinion page of the Daily Press and our views. Filling potholes. Poor decision saddled Virginia with a road maintenance shortfall. The Commonwealth Transportation Board received unwelcome news this month when state transportation officials informed them of a $1.7 billion deficit in funding for highway maintenance, the result of decisions last year that will squeeze Virginia's roads budget. While Department of Transportation leaders believe they can navigate the funding gap, they expect it will be a significant challenge and is likely to affect construction priorities, including those in Hampton Roads. It demonstrates the importance of thoughtful, deliberate planning and ensuring the Commonwealth doesn't hamstring its future with impulsive decisions. Meeting on September 15th, the CTB, again the Commonwealth Transportation Board, received sobering recommendations about paving and bridge funding from transportation officials. They informed members that Virginia faces a $1.7 billion funding gap over the next 6 years to maintain existing transportation infrastructure. A number of factors contributed to that shortfall. They include sharp increases in the cost of materials used to pave highways and repair bridges, and an increase over the last 20 years in the number of bridges and the amount of paved roadways for which the state is responsible. But the heart of the matter is decisions made by CTB officials and the Youngkin administration that put Virginia's maintenance budget in a hole. Virginia is a maintenance-first state, as required by statute, and since 2022 diverted money from its construction fund to the maintenance fund at a pace of roughly $300 million per year. At the time, the governor touted excessive revenue in the Commonwealth Transportation Fund and even floated a three-month suspension of the gas tax given the robust balance. Last year, then-Secretary of Transportation Shep Miller called on the CTB to divert more funding to construction and reduce those annual $300 million transfers to the maintenance fund to $100 million. The resulting $200 million annual reduction left a sparse maintenance budget that, along with sharply rising costs, created the shortfall. The Youngkin administration then pledged to proceed on a number of construction projects in its six-year improvement program using the money previously allocated to maintenance. It means that Virginia is now staring down the barrel of a six-year gap in the funding needed to ensure roads and bridges are safe. Transportation officials who briefed the CTB this month outlined a number of possible options to close that shortfall, including using what is called crossover funds, shifted from construction to pay for maintenance. But that would mean less funding for road priorities and less money for the Smart Scale program, which funds transportation projects by region. It's akin to having a blanket that's too small to cover both your head and your feet. But state law requires the Commonwealth to address maintenance needs first. So it has no choice but about where to tug the blanket. The CTB will meet again in October to consider its options for how to proceed, with a final decision expected in December. None of the options are good. Quote, there is no mitigation strategy that makes this not painful, end quote. This was said by Secretary of Transportation Nick Donahue, according to the Virginia Mercury. Continue with a quote, this is going to be painful no matter what we do moving forward, end quote. While this is at heart a math question, it also reflects a lack of vision and common sense. The Commonwealth's maintenance costs have been rising for years. Materials continue to be more expensive, and state law mandates that Richmond ensure road and bridge repair takes precedence. By rushing to divert money to new construction, whatever the need for those projects, past leadership has put the Commonwealth in a bind and threatened its ability to properly balance maintenance with building infrastructure. CTB wanted answers at its meeting, but DOT leaders today weren't in office last year and couldn't provide them. The effects of these missteps are almost certainly going to be felt on Virginia roadways for years to come and emphasize the need for long-term vision and straightforward accounting for our transportation needs.
1: Yes, we move on with from the opinion page with your views. These are letters to the editor, as we celebrate the First Amendment here. The first submission is in captioned Lincoln's Warning. Midterm election results spanning 80 years forecast the odds favor Republicans losing the House majority this November. Anticipating victory, the Democratic Party moved even further left by endorsing candidates who believe socialist economics is the path forward attaining equitable government reform. The party's insatiable quest for power explains why such candidates gained admission to the, quote, big tent. The expectation being socialism's kaleidoscopic promises would unleash a torrent of votes favoring Democrats. Apparently, the party is willing to gamble its election advantage to advance what I believe is socialism's spacious attack on the nation's capitalist system. Certain socialists campaigning under the Democratic Party's banner will be elected to Congress this November. Should others follow, expect a flood of new legislation advancing a collective theme, quote, a better life for all, unquote. If effectuated, the government's sustained freebies will abound until the distribution of capitalist wealth is expended. Historically, authoritarianism will devolve to quell civil unrest. Tyranny always the antidote when socialism's reality check renders a plague of misery and despair. Prior to becoming the 16th president, Abraham Lincoln warned the nation could beget its own demise. The gist of this warning is, if we falter and lose our freedoms, it will be because we have destroyed ourselves. Lincoln's warning is still pertinent today. Think like Lincoln, at the November midterm and at the election ballot box, be mindful of vote to protect our economic freedoms from socialism's destructive grasp is a vote wisely cast. This is from Herb Klein of Virginia Beach. The next submission is captioned, Your Money. The U.S. Congress is responsible for spending our tax money wisely. Since President Donald Trump was elected in 2024, a number of major expenditures have bypassed the normal congressional appropriations process. These include retrofitting the gifted luxury jet from Qatar, and in parentheses, estimates range from less than $400 million to nearly $1 billion, modifying the Lincoln Memorial reflecting pool about $15 million, and White House ballroom expansion about $300 million, and the war with Iran about $100 million. Those don't add up, but anyway, $100 billion. Okay, I'll get this one. Get that right, okay? That's why I didn't add up. Anyway, these costs have added to the ballooning federal debt, which now stands at more than $40 trillion, with a T. U.S. Representative Rob Whitman represents Virginia's 1st District in Congress. If you feel as strongly as I do, you might want to consider emailing him to express your own dissatisfaction. This brings to mind a popular line from the 1976 movie Network. I'm as mad as hell, and I'm not going to take this anymore. This comes from Stephen Regan of Williamsburg. And the last submission in letters to the editor is captioned Sharpie Gate. The 2019 Sharpie Gate episode offers a revealing metaphor for the way President Donald Trump has attempted to control artificial intelligence. During Hurricane Dorian, Trump used a black marker to alter the forecast map and make his original claim appear correct. The problem was not the marker itself, it was the effort to make reality conform to a preferred story. The same danger arises when political leaders try to control artificial intelligence by pressuring systems to avoid inconvenient facts, favor loyal narratives of present and that wait, find my place here. Try to control artificial intelligence by pressuring systems to avoid inconvenient facts, favor loyal narratives of present and personal opinions as objective truth. AI technology should not become a digital Sharpie used to redraw evidence after the fact or conceal uncertainty. It should keep people, it should help people to, oh, wait a minute, let me find my place again. leaders should try to control artificial intelligence by pressuring systems to avoid inconvenient facts, favor loyal narratives, or present personal opinions as objective truth. AI technology should not become a digital Sharpie used to redraw evidence after the fact or conceal uncertainty. It should help people distinguish verified information from speculation, identify competing viewpoints, and acknowledge when the facts are unclear. Of course, AI requires responsible oversight systems, and systems should be tested for bias, protected against manipulation, and governed by transparent rules. But accountability is different from political control. No administration, regardless of party, should be able to dictate that an AI system alter reality to protect a leader's image. The lesson of the hurricane map is simple. Changing the picture does not change the storm. In the same way, controlling an AI's answer does not change the underlying facts. A democratic society needs technology that helps citizens examine evidence, not technology that merely reproduces whatever holds the marker. That's it. This is from Randy Hernandez of Norfolk. Those are your views.
2: We now go to other views. Other views. Politics has become a battle for attention. This is by Kellen Reed, a guest columnist. As elections approach across Hampton Roads, the polls are open, by the way, our political conversations are turning into performances. Candidates are making their cases. Campaigns are spending money to reach voters, and social media feeds are filling with messages telling us who to trust and who to fear. Are we hearing more from one another or just more noise? Politics no longer lives only in campaign offices or council chambers. It lives in our phones. Social media shapes what we see and what holds our attention. The messages that get the most attention provoke anger, fear, or outrage. We call this political engagement. But engagement is not the same thing as democracy. The difference between political rhetoric and real life is easy to see. A shipbuilder in Newport News, a military family in Virginia Beach, a small business owner in Norfolk, a farmer in Suffolk, or a parent trying to secure services for a child with special needs vote differently. But they still live in the same community. They drive on the same roads, depend on the same institutions, and worry about the same things. Their lives are more connected than our feeds admit. Politics ask us to see one another through two labels, right and left, Republican and Democrat. A woman killed by domestic violence does not become a victim because of her politics. Her family wants justice. The farmer struggling to finance another crop is not wondering whether his problem is conservative or liberal. He is wondering whether he can keep his farm. The mother trying to pay the bills is not sorting her anxiety into red or blue. She is trying to keep her family afloat. The parent fighting to get appropriate services for a child with special needs does not need another argument about which party is right. When it is your child who needs help, politics feels different. That parent needs something to listen and make sure the child has a fair opportunity to learn. Their vote should have nothing to do with whether that happens. Change that. Their vote should have nothing to do with whether that happens yet. I said that right. Hampton Roads cannot afford that confusion. Our region depends on shipbuilding, national defense, the Port of Virginia, NASA, federal investment, small businesses, universities, and agriculture. None of these issues stay in their lane. Transportation affects commuters and military families. Education affects parents and children. Infrastructure affects everyone. Division works. A political system built around two opposing teams does not have to convince everyone that its own side is perfect. It only has to convince enough people that the other side is worse. Fear and anger have become powerful political tools, and social media can make them more powerful because content that produces the strongest reaction often gets the most attention. A 2026 study in Nature followed nearly 5,000X users, I got it right, in the United States for 7 weeks. Researchers found that switching users to X's algorithmic, quote, for you feed shifted some political views and influenced which issues users considered important. It did not significantly change party identification or political polarization, but it did affect how users viewed current events. Candidates and campaigns can spend hundreds of thousands of dollars to make sure voters see their faces. That money buys repeated exposure. The photographs and videos fill our feeds. But seeing a candidate everywhere does not mean that candidate has listened to everyone. It means someone found a way to get our attention. We confuse visibility with leadership. Democracy does not require eliminating disagreement. It requires us to disagree and still live, work, and solve problems together. We will not agree on everything, but we are still neighbors. No campaign, political party, or social media feed should be allowed to make us forget that. Kellen R. Reed of Newport News is a government communication strategist and former press secretary. And now this message.
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2: And now we go to the weekly brief on the sports page of today's Daily Press, dated Friday, September 25th, 2026. And Bob Molinaro has got a couple of things to say. Quarterback Daniels needs to bulk up, but his talent is worth weight. And we don't mean weight like gaining weight, but W-A-I-T weight. Pearl clutching is an appropriate response from Commanders fans and management to Jaden Daniels' latest freak elbow injury. The kid is injury prone and in the obvious place, but panicky insinuations that he's not built to play NFL quarterback, that he's too thin to hold up, and that the franchise should consider drafting another quarterback reflect a very short view of what appears to be a generational athlete. Of course he needs to stay on the field and bulk up too. But whether he's MIA for a few games or longer, the talent is worth the wait. Another problem. For the moment, Daniel's situation distracts from the dodgy Commanders' defense that has allowed 7 touchdowns in 2 games. Quick hit. Jalen Hurts is criminally underestimated. Yes, he is, Bob. Early returns. At 1-1 this season, the Steelers are doing relatively well for a team with an immobile 42-year-old quarterback and no discernible offense. You got a point, Bob. No escape. Don't run, quarterback Jackson Dart was told. Stay in the pocket where it's safer, they said. How did that work out for the Giants? Bob, you're such a smart ass. Idle start. Nothing makes America click away from an NFL game faster than the introduction of a backup quarterback. So while some roughing the passer penalties are infuriatingly ticky-tack, you can see why the league errs on the side of caution. Quarterbacks drive viewership. You're right. He said it. Mike Tomlin on why he's happy with his new NBC role. I can provide bulletin board material with no personal consequence. There you go, Mike. And that was good, what you just said right there. Hard-nosed. Defense has been the bedrock of Virginia Tech's 3-0 start. James Franklin's squad leads the nation in tackles for loss, 36 of them, and is tied for the national lead with 14 sacks. Sure, you say that stat's hardly skewed by Tech's 73-3 romp over VMI. Wordplay. Addressing the personal issues inside Bill Belichick's football program, North Carolina released a statement claiming that, quote, certain actions demonstrated a disregard for Carolina's values and standards of conduct, end quote. Certain actions? Institutional obfuscation of its at its finest. Adulting. Trinidad Chambliss, this week's Heisman frontrunner after quarterbacking Ole Miss past LSU, wrote a court-ordered injunction into the sixth year of eligibility, and at 24 would be the second oldest Heisman winner after Florida State's Chris Winkie, who in 2000 won at 28. 28 years old, yeah. Almost eligible for AARP.

0: who in 2000 won at 28. yeah, 28 years old. Yeah. Almost eligible for AARP. Wondering, have the 24% of Americans who during the height of the World Cup said that they'd likely take an interest in worldwide soccer considered joining the Erling Haaland fan club? Okay. DC Confidential. Senator Cory Booker suggested amendment to Protect College Sports Act that would cap coaches' salary at $5 million a year is an unserious proposal that, excuse me, has no chance. But maybe it was worth the effort, if only to make a point. We get it, Bob. None of the coaches would even think about it. TV timeout. Thursday night NFL matchups, when teams have only 4 days between games, reveal how much Roger Goodell and the owners actually care about the health of players. You got that right, Bob. They don't give a damn. Future watch. Aaron Judge vowing to return from injury heightens the Yankees' playoff expectations, but Ben Rice enjoying the season of his life is New York's most likely candidate to be Mr. October. And finally, the Blue Jays are the most recent addition to the That's Baseball file. After coming within a couple of improbable plays of winning the 2025 World Series, Toronto was eliminated from playoff contention this week with a last-place record. For what it's worth, the Blue Jays were favored to top the American League. Once again, nobody knows anything. Bob Molinaro is a former Virginian Pilot sports columnist. His weekly briefings run on Fridays, and that's why me and Lloyd love these Fridays in the Pilot and the Daily Press. Ladies and gentlemen, I promise you, Lord, we're going to update you on the weather and these high winds and all this flooding stuff. So without further ado, here's Lloyd with the weather.
1: Yes, the weather from the National Weather Service has today predicted a high of 71 degrees with a mostly cloudy and a steady breeze. Winds out of the north-northeast 10 to 20 miles per hour. There's let me move on to Saturday. There's a sun icon in that box. It says the high temperature will be 74 degrees with a low being 59. So that tells you that it's fall, y'all. Some sun, breezy, and pleasant. Sunday, mostly sunny, breezy, and pleasant with a high of 75 and a low of 58 degrees. Winds out northwest at 10 to 20 miles per hour. On Monday, we're back to some cloudiness with considerable cloudiness, as it says here, 79 degrees for a high and 60 degrees for a low. Winds out of the west-northwest, 7 to 14 miles per hour. Tuesday looks a little sunny, but it's far into the future for a forecast, but the high is predicted to be 80 degrees with a low at 60. You know, these are very typical fall predictions. On Wednesday, the high is going to be predicted to be 83, partly sunny and humid. With the high and low being 63 degrees. And North Carolina's Outer Banks, this sounds very pleasant. A passing shower or two today. High 67 to 73 degrees. Winds out of the northeast. That sounds very, very pleasant. And we hope it is. On Virginia's eastern shore, the center of my universe, partial sunshine today. High 64 to 70. Winds out of the north northeast. 10 to 20 miles per hour. Partly cloudy tonight with a low of 52 to 58 degrees. That's the weather.
2: Hello, this is John Major. I'm the host of Las Noticias en Español,

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1: All right, we go to the business page of the Daily Press, dated Friday, September 25th, 2026. U.S. to spend $2 billion to boost old power grid, cut costs, Energy Department to fund 31 projects amid AI crunch. This is by Matthew Daly and Mark Levy of the Associated Press, Dateline, Allentown, Pennsylvania. The Energy Department announced Thursday that it will spend almost $2 billion to try to squeeze more electricity out of the nation's aging and stressed power grid as President Donald Trump's administration steps up efforts to avoid blackouts amid skyrocketing energy demand spurred by artificial intelligence. The money will go toward 31 projects across 26 states that are expected to produce more than 23 gigawatts of additional electricity capacity, enough to power 16 million homes. The projects will use new technologies such as sensors and other devices to measure real-time weather conditions to ensure safe transmission or direct power away from congested or overloaded paths, the department said. The upgrades could improve power reliability and lower electricity costs for about 100 million American officials said. Quote, these investments will get more of the infrastructure we already have, move more electricity across the grid, and help deliver affordable, reliable, and secure power that will fuel American prosperity for decades to come. This was said by Energy Secretary Chris Wright in a statement. In Allentown, the PPL Corporation utility, which will receive a grant, says two data centers in its territory came online this year, and six more are under construction. The announcement comes amid warnings that AI's voracious demand for power is threatening to overwhelm U.S. power supplies as massive data centers come online faster than new power plants can be built. It also comes as electricity bills rise faster than inflation in many parts of the U.S., blamed in some areas on demand from data centers. The snowballing opposition to data centers in communities across the country has thrown a wrench into the plans of the world's richest companies and transformed the midterm election landscape. Trump continues to stick up for data centers, even as politicians from both major political parties criticize them, and many communities try to block them. Trump said last month that U.S. communities that don't have, data centers will end up being backwards and poor. In the meantime, Congress in some states are trying to push regulators to require utilities to use technology and new components to make grids more efficient and better able to serve new customers without additional power sources. Utilities, which have seen rising profits and share prices in the data center-fueled energy boom, tend to stay away from such efficiencies because they make more money building new power plants and grid infrastructure projects that are more expensive and take longer to finish, critics say. projects announced Thursday will involve component enhancements on more than 1,500 miles of transmission lines and technological enhancements across nearly 21,000 miles, the department said. Trump's Environmental Protection Agency this summer issued a plan that would make it harder for the public to learn about and commit and comment on proposed AI data centers. Okay, Lloyd.
2: We move on in business with this revelation. Buyers see big setback as mortgage rate tops 7%. Yes, I said 7%. So this is from the Associated Press. The average long-term U.S. mortgage rate since this week is above 7% for the first time since January of 2025, the latest affordability setback for prospective homebuyers following a five-week run of rate increases. Beyond the immediate financial constraints, the 7% threshold is a forbidding psychological barrier, said Lisa Sturtevant, chief economist at Bright MLS Multiple Listing Service. Crossing that mark could create a chilling effect on the market. Higher markets can add hundreds of dollars a month to borrower's cost. In late February, the average rate of the 30-year mortgage briefly fell to 5.98%, its lowest level going back to late 2022. The percentage rate increase is a rate that translates roughly into an additional $276 a month cost to a borrower financing a $400,000 home loan at the current average rate. The housing market has been stuck in a rut this year in large because of the elevated mortgage rates, which has been climbing in the months since the U.S. and the Israeli attacked Iran last February. Meanwhile, sales of previously occupied U.S. homes are essentially flat also this year, stuck at a 30-year low. On business briefs, we have this one. Starbucks plans to shutter 250 stores in North America. Starbucks plans to close 250 North American stores this week. It is the second round of store closings under the Starbucks chairman and CEO, Brian Niccol, who joined the company in 2024. Last September, Starbucks closed 627 stores in North America and Europe. Starbucks Chief Operating Officer Mike Grams said the locations targeted either aren't delivering acceptable financial results or can't provide the kind of experience that Starbucks wants for customers and employees. The company didn't say Thursday which coffee houses will close or how many are located in the United States. It also didn't say how many of the affected coffee houses are unionized. More than 700 U.S. Starbucks stores have voted to unionize since 2021, but the union and the company have not yet reached a labor agreement. Claims for jobless benefits fall to lowest since mid-July. Fewer people applied for U.S. unemployment benefits last year, as the U.S. jobless claims remain at historically low levels and the most Americans enjoy job security. The Labor Department said Thursday that 197,000 people applied for unemployment checks last week. The claims for jobless benefits are a proxy for layoffs. The American job market has remained sturdy despite higher energy prices that have squeezed businesses and consumers since the fighting with Iran began on February 28th. The unemployment rate remained at a low 4.1%, according to the Associated Press. And Caesars stockholders okay a $66 billion merger with Fertitta, that's F-E-R-T-I-T-T-A. In Las Vegas, Caesars Entertainment shareholders have approved a multi-million dollar merger with Fertitta Gaming that would create one of the largest gambling empires.
1: All right. Hey, Lord, thank you for that. We're going to move on now and tell you about a couple of birthdays. Michael Douglas is 82 on this day. Model Cheryl Teagues is 79. Actor Anson Williams is 77. Actor Mark Hamill is 75. Actor Heather Locklear is 65 with her fine self. Actor singer Will Smith is 58. Actor Catherine Zeta-Jones is 57. Rapper T.I. is 45. Actor-singer Donald Glover is 43. And actor Clark, Emmy Clark, is 35. Today in history, on September 25, 1513, Spanish explorer Vasco Núñez de Balboa crossed the Isthmus of Panama and sighted the Pacific Ocean. A lot of mosquitoes there. In 1789, the first United States Congress adopted 12 amendments to the Constitution and sent them to the states for ratification. I hope they got more cooperation than we get now. In 1956, the first transatlantic telephone cable officially went into service with a three-way ceremonial call between New York, Ottawa, and London. Hope they didn't try to rename Ottawa then. In 1957, the nine black students who had been forced to withdraw from Central High School in Little Rock, Arkansas, because of unruly white crowds, were escorted to class by members of the U.S. Army's 101st Airborne Division and the National Guard. In 1978, 144 people were killed when a Pacific Southwest Airlines Boeing 727 and a private plane collided over San Diego. And in 2018, Bill Cosby was sentenced to 3 to 10 years in prison for drugging and molesting a woman at his suburban Philadelphia home. After serving nearly 3 years, Cosby went free in June of 2021 after the Pennsylvania Supreme Court overturned his conviction. You have been listening to local, regional, and national news highlights from the Daily Press dated Friday, September 25, 2026. This program can be heard live every Monday through Friday from 11:30 a.m. at 11:30 a.m. on the WHRO Voice and on demand 24 hours a day at WHRO.org/voice or by asking your smart speaker to play the WHRO Voice. 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Sorry, folks. To qualify for special mailings, program updates, and more, please give us a call at 757-889-9379. A reading program from the Eastern

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0: That's a lot. But first, let's do the numbers. The Dow Jones Industrial Average rose 478 points, 0.9%, to close at 51,828. The NASDAQ climbed 129 points, almost 0.5%, to finish at 27,068. And the S&P 500 rose 39 points, 0.5%, to end at 7743. For the week, the Dow added about 0.3%. The NASDAQ gained more than 2%. The S&P 500 rose 1.2%. Iran has proposed reopening the Strait of Hormuz in 7 days if the U.S. agrees to end its blockade of Iranian ports. Crude oil prices have fallen amid the talks. Brent crude stands at $104 a barrel. U.S. West Texas Intermediate is about $92 a barrel. Bond prices rose. The yield on the 10-year T-note fell to 4.17%. 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
1: This final note on the way out today. Well, here's one way to protect your job in the AI revolution. Lie. I saw this in Fast Company. In a survey from software company Vizier, or Vizier, not sure, nearly half of workers said they'd exaggerated their AI usage or expertise to colleagues or leadership to meet expectations. It's known as performative AI use. And no wonder 45% of the workers said they felt pressured to use AI, even when they're not confident in how to use it effectively. Our theme music was composed by BJ Lederman. Marketplace's executive producer is Nancy Fergali. Joanne Griffith is the chief content officer. Neil Scarborough is the vice president and general manager. And I'm Amy Scott. Have a great weekend. We'll be back on Monday.

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1: Hello, and welcome to the WHRO Voice, where we will be reading highlights from local regional newspapers every Monday through Sunday. Our audio reading programs are specifically designed for and primarily directed to people who are blind, visually impaired, or have other conditions preventing them from reading standard printed material. My name is Pamela Gertman, and I'll be reading local highlights from today's broadcast of the Eastern Shore Post, dated Friday, September 25, 2026. The Eastern Shore Post, the voice of Accomack and Northampton counties on Virginia's Eastern Shore. Headline: We're all getting kicked down by the man. Emotions are raw at protest versus federal ICE agents enforcement in Accomack, by Jimmy Shockley. Naya and Edgar Rojas stood among the crowd with a sign that conveyed the raw emotions many are feeling because of the ICE presence on the Eastern Shore. "My dad works harder than the people who detained him," the boy stated. Naya Rojas, a senior at Arcadia High School, and his brother Edgar Rojas, a sophomore at Arcadia, and their dad, aunt, and several co-workers were detained in recent weeks by federal immigration and customs enforcement agents. The Rojases were among hundreds of people who left work and school at noon on Monday, September 21, to protest against recent operations by ICE in Accomack County. The protest was held in the parking lot across U.S. Route 13 from the Purdue Farms, Inc. plant in Accomack. Participants' vehicles overwhelmed the lot and attendees parked on the shoulder of the nearby street. ICE has a presence in Accomack County since September 1, eyewitnesses say. The crowd displayed signs as motorists on Route 13 drove by, many honking to show support, while some on the roadways held their thumbs down to show displeasure. Also on the front page, with a picture that accompanied this article, with a caption, "Edgar Rojas left, and his older brother Naya Rojas, both students at Arcadia School, hold a sign on at a Monday, September 21 protest at the federal ICE presence in Accomack County. Hundreds attended the Accomack rally." Headline: Northampton, supervisors get ammo to allow rifles in deer hunting. Statistics show too many deer, safer than shotguns, by Jimmy Shockley. Deer hunting with rifles is comparatively safe, and there is an overflow of deer on the Eastern Shore, state experts told the Northampton County Board of Supervisors on Tuesday, September 22nd. Two representatives from the State Department of Wildlife Resources addressed supervisors about potentially allowing recreational deer hunting with rifles in the county. "The Board of Supervisors did not take action on the matter," Sergeant Anthony Perino, a conservation police supervisor, and Officer Brian Bratton, a master conservationist police officer, provided statistics for supervisors concerning the effectiveness and safety of rifle hunting. "There's plenty of deer on the Eastern Shore. From a biological standpoint, the data that our department has shown that we need to increase deer harvest on the Eastern Shore," Bratton said. Bratton said to do this, more female deer need to be harvested in Northampton County to control the population. For example, Accomack County has an earn a buck law that allows hunters to kill more antler deer as they kill more antlerless deer. Rifle hunting would likely attract more hunters to Northampton County, Bratton said, noting that rifles accounted for 62% of the statewide deer harvest between 2002 and 2021. Allowing rifle hunting for deer would also likely lessen the potential for hunter injuries during deer season, he said. He said from 2002 to 2021, 88% of hunting injuries in Virginia involved shotguns. The main concern of Supervisor Oliver Bennett, Betsy Mapp, and Ernest Smith was rifle bullets traveling much further than their intended targets. Accomack has more wooded area than Northampton, Bratton said. Mandating the use of straight wall ammunition was also brought up again, which does not travel as far as traditional bottleneck cartridges. Bratton said that rifle hunting is already legal in Northampton County for those with kill permits for deer, for turkey hunting, and for predator hunters who target coyotes and foxes. He said predator hunters typically work at night and with silenced weapons, meaning they are not noticed by the public as much. There are quite a few people shooting rifles down here in Northampton, as it is, just obviously not for deer, Bratton said. Topic: Town Edge back to planning. Supervisors officially sent the proposed Town Edge residential ordinance back to the Planning Commission with additions and alterations. Many of the additions involved governing of apartment buildings prohibiting them from being taller than 35 feet without a special use permit or taller than 42 feet under any circumstances. Other restrictions were also placed on the speed of development within TE-R zoned areas and mandating buffers between dwellings within TE-R zones and agricultural or conservation zoned land. The Planning Commission will give a recommendation to the board based on the revised amendment. The board's return of the ordinance to the Planning Commission means more public hearings will eventually be held on the ordinance. Headline: Cherrystone Aqua Farms recognized. Cherrystone Aqua Farms has been awarded the Best Aquacultural Practices Certification from the Global Seafood Alliance. Cherrystone is the first shellfish farm on the East Coast and the first hard clam producer to complete the rigorous certification process. The Global Seafood Alliance is an international non-profit trade association dedicated to advancing responsible seafood practices through education, advocacy, and third-party assurances. As part of the Global Seafood Alliance, the Best Aquacultural Practices certification ensures aquaculture is done responsibly through its third-party certification program. The program is the only seafood-specific certification program that certifies every step in the production chain. The process starts with hatcheries and ends in a processing plant where seafood is prepared for delivery. Congratulations to Cherrystone. There's an event scheduled. It's the Eastern Shore Agricultural Fair, and it's coming Saturday, October 3rd, from 10 a.m. to 2 p.m. at 7247 Young Street in Machapongo, Virginia, 23405. Deep-rooted, grounded in tradition, it's the 10th anniversary of the ESVA Agricultural Fair. Doors open at 10 a.m. with the National Anthem. At 10:05, there will be a flyover by Bunting's Dusting. At 10:30, the Chincoteague Pony Drill Team Demo. Decorated sweet potato judging, baking competitions entries due, crop competition entries due. At 11 a.m., critterless critter judging, an A&M pole climbing demonstration. And at 11:30, youth sack races, oyster shucking competitions, the SRS drone demo, with the weather permitting, of course. At 12 o'clock, antique trailer parade, 12:30, skillet throwing at 1 o'clock, an AGN pole climbing demonstration, and crop competition judging. And at 1:15 is the waiter races. 1:30 is the Chincoteague Pony Drill Team demo. That's just a touch of the things that you will enjoy if you attend the Eastern Shore Agricultural Fair on Saturday, October 3rd from 10 to 2 p.m. in Machapongo. You can contact the Eastern Shore Virginia Chamber for further information, you can contact esvachamber.org/esvaagfair. ACAMAC. School board poised to claw back prey hikes mistakenly approved for specialist. By Ted Shockley. The Accomack County School Board is poised to claw back a large pay increase it approved in August for school counselors and reading specialists because it mistakenly voted on an incorrect salary scale. Following that approval, some errors were identified within the scale that require correction, said Superintendent Jennifer Miller in an email. School counselors and reading specialists were approved to be on a salary scale that paid $65,464 annually for Step 1 employees, more than $13,000 more than the school system apparently intended, school board documents show. Step 15 guidance counselors and reading specialists were approved by the school board to earn $84,353 annually, an average of more than $21,000. Miller said the higher paying salary scale will be up for action at a September 29 school board meeting so that the scale accurately reflects the intended salary structure. Once those corrections are approved, updated contracts will be issued, Miller said. Galvin Garrison, who resigned effective September 14th after 1 year as the school system's director of human resources, said he has been contacted by a school system employee in the wake of the salary scale mistake. Garrison said it was not his fault that the school board approved the wrong salary scale. He said the Human Resources Department did not handle the salaries scales. Such matters were handled by school financial officials. Garrison alleges he was being blamed for the mistake. There is still stuff that is being blamed on me, and I'm not there. And it's coming from her mouth or a different one's mouth, Garrison said, referring to Miller. Regional. Red tide causes fish kills amid large algae bloom. Reports of widespread fish kills are surfacing on the eastern shore of Virginia this week as officials continue to track algae blooms or red tide in area waterways. The specific cause of the most recent kills in at least seven area creeks was not immediately known, though they came amid reports of massive algal bloom along the eastern shore. The kills come as the Trump administration is rolling back a 2009 executive order that has been the foundation for Chesapeake Bay cleanup efforts, jeopardizing decades of bay restoration progress. Algal blooms occur when nitrogen and phosphorus pollution help fuel explosive algae growth, especially during the hottest months. Some species of algae produce toxins and threatening the health of people, pets, fish, and shellfish. When algae in the blooms die and break down, they create oxygen-depleted dead zones in the water where aquatic life cannot survive. There is scientific consensus that algal blooms are getting worse, affecting lakes, rivers, and coastal waters throughout the Chesapeake Bay watershed. Climate change exacerbates the problem with more heat waves as well as more intense storms and that wash the polluted runoff into waterways. The Virginia Department of Health advises that people and pets avoid contact with bloom water. If exposure cannot be avoided, rinse with clean, fresh water. Alexandrum mulatum is the dominant algae present. It may bloom amidst or glow at night and cause the water to smell. There are no concerns related to harvesting and consuming fish or shellfish exposed to these algae. The toxins are only known to impact the fish themselves. To stay safe while recreating in natural waters, people should avoid any area of the water body where water has a foul odor, dead or dying fish, or discolored water. Another, promptly wash skin with soap and water if contact can't be avoided with bloom water in the vicinity. Another, rinse or wash items that come into contact with the bloom water, including clothing, fishing gear, life vests, ropes, and paddles. Seek medical care and notify a practitioner of the water body exposure of adverse health effects. Emerge after contact with the water body. When harvesting fish, discard skin and organs. Cook the meat to proper temperature and clean cutting boards and cutting implements with warm, soapy water. For more information on recreational water safety, visit www.swimhealthyva.com. Up next is an announcement about the 2026 Exmoor Fall Festival coming September 26th at 10 a.m. to 3 p.m. on Main Street in Exmoor, Virginia. Come shop and eat. Artists, artisans, live music, food trucks, downtown shops. For more information, email exmoorfallfestival@gmail.com. If you would like to be a vendor, you must register with the Exmoor Town Office. We'll follow that with a free concert series at the Cooksbury Cultural Center. Join Tim and Judy Olderbrecht with Ryan Lowe, cellist, in a program of rarely heard 17th century music for Baroque guitar, soprano, and cello. A Pilgrim's Delight, Song Sacred and Savage presents works by John Dowland, Giovanni Antonio Rigagatti, and Francois Leclerc, along with popular songs about life, love, and the pilgrim's journey. Timothy P. Ulrich's classical Baroque Renaissance guitarist has performed throughout the U.S. in solo, chamber, and orchestral settings, including Merkin Hall in New York City, and has been a featured performer on both radio and television. He has performed locally with the Virginia Symphony, the Richmond Symphony, the Virginia Opera, the Norfolk Chamber Consort, Creole, and the Shanghai String Quartet. He is the founder and past president of the Tidewater Classical Guitar Society and a member of the Performing Arts Faculty of the College of William and Mary. Julie Ulrich, soprano, has performed in concert series, churches, and at historical sites throughout the East Coast, appearing regularly for the Jamestown Yorktown Foundation and Colonial Williamsburg Foundation. Her recording with classical guitarist Timothy Ulrich, Arise, Music of the Americas for Soprano and Guitar, has been featured on public radio in interviews with Bill Hickok, radio show, Silver Moonbeams, and Greta Delzis, An Hour with the Guitar. Ryan Lowe, cellist, has performed throughout the UK, continental Europe, Asia, and the US, and has appeared in venues including Carnegie Hall, Royal Albert Hall, Wigmore Hall. He has served as a member of the Oran Orchestra, London Art Chamber Orchestra, and has coached several ensembles, including the Royal Academy of Music Historical Performance Orchestra. The youngest recipient of the St. Julian Award for Outstanding Contribution to Music, Ryan used his musical skills to reach underprivileged communities in Wales. Ryan is based in Williamsburg, Virginia. This all takes place Saturday, October 10th at 7 p.m. at 13 Market Street in Anancock, Virginia. It's sponsored by Joyce and J.T. Holland. You can't meet a better free concert than this. Don't miss it. Editorial page. The paper's position. If rifles needed to thin deer herd, let's approve their use. The Northampton County Board of Supervisors is weighing the idea of allowing deer hunting with rifles within county limits. Considering the widespread deer damage to crops and vehicles, opening an additional avenue for harvesting deer certainly seems like a good idea. Those with concerns about the safety of rifles can be comforted by statistics that show rifles are safer for hunting than shotguns firing buckshot. We hope leaders in Northampton and Accomack counties do even more to tamp down the shore's large deer population. For example, season extensions on antlerless deer either before or after the regular season is a technique used in some areas to thin herds. Elected officials in both Eastern Shore counties should consider extensions. This would be good for the hunting community area farmers and all Eastern Shore drivers. Letters to the editor. Willis is experienced choice for the Northampton County Treasurer. To the editor. I voted today for a number of candidates and questions that I think are important on many levels. While U.S. congressional seats and Virginia constitutional questions are important, my vote for Kristen Willis for Northampton County Treasurer probably carries the most local impact in my mind. The county treasurer is charged with managing a budget of almost $50 million. The treasurer's office manages revenues and expenditures in coordination with all internal county departments. The sheriff's office, the county court system, the school system, social services, and the state. There are complex systems that rules and rules that must be attended to in order to comply with state and local requirements on a daily basis. After reviewing the credentials of both current candidates for treasurer, Kristen Willis was appointed by Circuit Judge Linwood Lewis in February to serve as interim treasurer until a special election could determine who would serve out the remainder of the former treasurer's term. From the time of her appointment, Willis worked with the outgoing treasurer to learn the systems in place in order to ensure a smooth transition. In the 6 months since stepping into the role of interim treasurer, Willis has been doing the job and working with her team to streamline the processes and serve the residents of Northampton County. I encourage all voters in Northampton County to visit the treasurer's website to look at the work Willis and her team have done to keep residents informed about the functions of the treasurer's office. You will find useful information to help you understand where your tax dollars go, the timeline for billing and payment methods, and a new option for dropping payments into a secure Dropbox. The job of treasurer is not an entry-level position. There will be no new employee orientation for whoever wins the election on November 8th. Whoever is elected needs to be ready to do the job on November 4. There is no waiting until January for the elected treasurer to be seated. I voted for Willis for treasurer because she has decades of financial experience and she and her team are already doing the job well. That from Kathy Burnham from Eastville. Our letter. Look at the record, look at the prices, vote for Luria in 2nd District. To the editor, a recent letter urged Eastern Shore voters to return Jen Kiggins to Congress. I see this election differently. We were promised lower prices and relief for working Americans. Yet here on the Eastern Shore, I'm seeing gasoline at $4.19 a gallon and diesel at $6.19. Those prices don't stop at the pump. Diesel cost affects truckers, farmers, watermen, and small businesses, and eventually those costs reach every family. We should also look closely at decisions being made in Washington. On September 15th, Kiggins voted against a war powers resolution directing the president to remove U.S. armed forces from hostilities with Iran. The resolution passed the House 220 to 204. With conflicts in the Middle East affecting energy markets and families already struggling with higher fuel costs, that is a vote I believe Eastern Shore residents should know about. I'm also tired of political disagreements being described as radical. Democrats, Republicans, and independents here work, raise families, pay taxes, and care about their communities. We can disagree without treating our neighbors as the enemy. Luria served our country for 20 years in the Navy and previously represented Virginia's 2nd Congressional District. Look at the records. Look at the decisions being made in Washington and look at what those decisions are costing us at home. That's why I'm voting for Luria for Congress, by Tracy Murdoch of Chincoteague. Letter. Kiggins is in touch with Virginia's Eastern Shore. To the editor, Congresswoman Jen Kiggins voted for the 2027 Continuing Appropriations and Extensions Act to extend government funding through the end of 2026. That directly benefits Eastern Shore residents. Kiggins' action ensures that critical government functions will remain operational, will avoid disruptions to federal services, and benefit Eastern Shore residents and millions of Americans rely on every day. It also disposes of the threat posed by Washington, D.C. Democrats for yet another partisan shutdown that would jeopardize timely paychecks for military personnel and our federal workers, as well as nutritional and other federal benefits for vulnerable Americans. Her action avoided operational troubles for the Coast Guard, Federal Emergency Management Agency, and the Transportation Security Administration, as well as disruptions to national parks, passport processing, and contractor work. Kiggins has repeatedly voted to keep the government open when partisan bickering threatened or led to a shutdown. She has also been a leader on legislation to ensure service members, federal employees, and the millions of Americans who rely on critical government services are not caught in the middle of a Washington dysfunction. She supported over $100 billion to deliver nutritional support to working families, $8 billion for affordable food options for women, infants, and children, and nearly $4 billion for rural development programs to encourage home ownership and increase rural infrastructure, lending, and loan authority. Let's not let highly partisan Democrats shut down the government again. Re-elect Congresswoman Kiggins and vote for Burt Minervois for U.S. Senate, by Bunny Mund of Wachapreek. Letter. Get involved in the Eastern Shore and get out and vote. To the editor, this is why we come here's moved to the Eastern Shore of Virginia. In 2014, after retirement, we bought a little home on the outskirts of Cape Charles. We loved the idyllic ruralness, the quaintness of small towns up and down the shore, the friendliness of the people, the strong sense of community, and the location between the Chesapeake Bay and the Atlantic Ocean with the Barrier Islands as a bonus. We immediately started volunteering with community advocacy groups like the Citizens for a Better Eastern Shore, the Friends of Chesapeake State Park, and Master Gardeners, and environmental groups like the Nature Conservancy groups and Master Naturalist, did volunteer stints at the Chesapeake Bay Bridge Tunnel Welcome Center, which turned into paid positions, and made many wonderful friends who have become family. We learned to play Mahjong and joined a local book club. We learned a lot about the history of the Eastern Shore. All along, we have worked very hard, along with others, to keep the shore's character intact. Now, over the past 12 years, we are seeing that character being challenged at every turn. It includes, among other challenges, town edge developments and other developments being proposed that do not realistically account for workforce housing or affordable housing. Proposed mining of the seabed right off our coast that would cause destruction of our beautiful barrier islands and our hard-earned marine life restoration efforts, chicken farms, and other industries that would deplete our fragile water, aquifer, and other infrastructure, and even the hint of building a data center here. All of these things threaten our ability to provide food for the nation and protect the unique environment in which we live. Progress is not always a good thing. Protecting what we have is an ongoing challenge on which we must continually work. If you are unsure where to start, visit the websites of or write emails to the following: Citizens for a Better Eastern Shore at www.cbes.org, the Nature Conservancy of Virginia at www.nature.org, Master Naturalist at www.masternaturalist@vt.edu, Friends of Kiptopeque State Park at friendsofkiptopeque.state.park@gmail.com, Master Gardeners of the Eastern Shore at www.esvmg.com. To learn more about seabed mining off our coast, visit https://tinyurl.com/2f/a663rh. To learn more about Town Edge and other developments in your county, email info@co.northampton.va.us or administration@acamac.gov. Please consider our inheritance of trust to maintain our little piece of paradise and our lovely Eastern Shore of Virginia character. One of the best ways to do this is to get out and vote. From Nikki and Paul Tiffany of Cape Charles. Catching up, remembering Jeff Doughty and the impact of kindness. This from Ted Shockley. We are a divided nation and have been for a while, but Jeff Doughty's market in Melva, which closed in 2019, brought people together. It was novel to witness all ages, all backgrounds, and all races arrive to get a bite to eat, grab a few groceries, and gab a bit, and enjoy some no-strings-attached acceptance. Those arriving in sleek cars and wearing tasseled loafers stood in line next to those who arrived on an old bicycle and looked to need a good vacuuming. Behind the counter, Doughty was a maestro. He gave nicknames to so many of the regulars. Everyone else got a wink and a sincere gratitude for stopping by. His personality was a fusion of unpretentiousness, quick wit, and natural charm and old-fashioned caring. Jeff Doughty's unexpected death this week had me fondly remembering the authenticity and genuineness of Doughty's market and the non de plus ultra of convenience stores. Doughty's market stocked a little bit of everything, from Tylenol to toilet paper, from cold beer to candy bars. But plenty of places sell that stuff. In fact, for years he competed with a chain of convenience stores right next door. However, Jeff Doughty's personality fostered a feeling in customers that they belong to something bigger than themselves by shopping there. Doughty's Market was a club that required no membership application, no joining fee, no monthly dues, and no secret handshake. Everybody belonged. Just walk in. Maybe it was the nicknames, all bestowed by Doughty himself on the most frequent customers, that created the aura. 19 years ago, I wrote a story about all the nicknames Betty Hickman, the heart of gold, Dowdy's Market cashier who died in 2023, took photos of the nicknamed. There was Chicken Wing, June Boy, Gravy Train, Pistol Pete, Junkyard, and Sherman Williams, who Dowdy called Center of Cut Pork Chop. Dowdy offered credit to as many as 800 customers at a time. He understood some did not have the cash until payday to fund purchases. Dowdy good-naturedly gave one customer the nickname Amnesia Man because he sometimes forgot to pay his bill. "I call them my people," he told me in 2019. "We don't know how to say no." And then there was the proletarian grab, delicious, inexpensive, and served quickly. The chicken salad on the sandwiches was homemade. The fresh submarine sandwiches included hot peppers for an extra zing. But he told me the hot dogs and sausages out of the vertical rotisserie kept him in business. He bought quality hot dogs and cooked them on the counter in the view of customers. A hot dog from Jeff Dowdy's Market made any day better. But it was more than just hot dogs, of course. Dowdy's quick quips, easy manner, and self-deprecating way conveyed personal warmth and caring. He was kind, and so was everyone who worked there. These days, kindness can be in short supply on the part of those who work in some business establishments. People who visited Dowdy's Market only one time knew the store and its owner were special. People who visited hundreds of times, like I did, knew that they were among the Eastern Shore's crown jewels. With every technological advancement, Eastern Shore residents are getting further from the family familiar feeling of Dowdy's Market. Self-checkout lanes, buying stuff on Amazon, and ordering food from a touch screen limit our interactions and slowly narrow our social sphere. Our digital connections are replacing our face-to-face human connections. Jeff Dowdy and his market were community treasures because they brought people together from different backgrounds and created a strong, caring whole. That is hard to do, and it is the definition of a well-lived life. The writer is the editor of the Eastern Shore Post. 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Topic: Blue Catfish Grants Available from the State. The Virginia Department of Agricultural Consumer Services is currently accepting grant funding applications for projects that will help expand the commercial fishing and processing of blue catfish in the Commonwealth. Applications for the Governor's Blue Catfish Processing, Flash Freezing, and Infrastructure Grant Program will be accepted today through 5 p.m. on October 30. The program awards reimbursable grants of up to $250,000 to support infrastructural development projects that directly support local food production, enhance environmental sustainability, and demonstrate a broad community benefit. Introduced several decades ago as recreational trophy fish, blue catfish is an invasive species and an aggressive predator that has thriving populations in the Chesapeake Bay watershed. Blue catfish pose a significant threat to the ecosystems of the Chesapeake Bay as it eats native species, including shad, herring, striped bass, menhaden, clams, and blue crabs. Completed grant funding applications should be mailed prior to the due date to Rachel Myers, M-E-Y-E-R-S, Office of Agriculture and Forestry Development at rachel.myers, M-E-Y-E-R-S, at vdacs.virginia.gov or postmarked by October 30th and sent by postal mail to Capital VDACS, Office of Agriculture and Forestry Development, 102 Governor Street, Richmond, Virginia, 23219. We have entertainment coming up. Best Bets, Saturday, September 26th from 10 to 2, we mentioned, is the Exmoor will host this annual fall festival. There will be vendors, food trucks, live music throughout downtown. And on Sunday, September 27th at 2 p.m., a lecture will be held on the lawn at Bowman's Folly. Dennis Custis and David Scott will discuss General John Cropper, a Revolutionary War hero who called Bowman's Folly home. There are many things going on with the street fair, even at 5 to 9, downtown Pocomoke City and Pocomoke City on the fourth Friday, the street festival. Best Kept Soul will perform live. There will be food, drinks for sale. Kids can enjoy activities. Many things to do. There's live music at the Lemon Tree Gallery in Cape Charles from 6 to 8 p.m. Boy Wells and the Originals perform there. There'll be a cash bar. There's a story swap at 7 p.m. at Chincoteague Cultural Alliance at 6309 Church Street in Chincoteague. Share a story or just enjoy listening during the open mic night. There will be a cash bar. There's live music 7 to 10 at Captain's Cove Marina Restaurant, Greenbackville. The Rockaholics perform. And trivia, 7:30 p.m. at Quiznos with Johnny Goodman at El Sol 225 Mason Avenue in Cape Charles. Saturday, there's a fundraiser cruise starting off early, 6:30 a.m. at the Custis Merritt Harbor in Chincoteague. A fundraiser cruise is being held for Davies Therapy Farm, which coincides with the fall roundup at the Northern Chincoteague Pony Herd. Tickets are $70 and include a raffle ticket, a light breakfast, birthday cake, and drinks. For more information or tickets, you can go to https://tinyurl.com/2nn9zpos. 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The church is hosting a yard and bake sale. The rain date is October 3rd. A golf tournament. 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The Delmarva Discovery Museum is hosting the golf tournament. Four-person teams can compete to see who will take home a prize. 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

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The cost is $100 per person and includes the green fees, cart, range balls, lunch. 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And a yard sale from 8 to noon. Wachaprigas hosting a town yard sale. Maps of the town are available in front of the town hall. The rain date is September 27th. There's a yard sale from 8 to 1 p.m. at 26399 Redwood Road in Onley. The third annual Savageville yard sale will feature vendors and a dinner sale. The rain date is October 3rd. So many, many farmers markets coming up that are really fun to go to, and lots of good things to buy there as well. The Cape Charles Fall Festival is October 10th. Parade is 10 a.m. featuring the Shriners, followed by Street Festival. We have crafters, music from stingrays, face painting, balloon artists, pumpkin painting, merchant scarecrow contest, all on Mason Avenue and Strawberry Street and Strawberry Plaza. You don't want to miss all of those things. There's the 5th annual St. Charles Borromeo Church in Cape Charles, Virginia, Oktoberfest, Sunday, October 11th, from 1 to 5 p.m., a family-friendly celebration featuring music, German cuisine, craft beer, silent auction, raffles, bake sale, kids, games, activities. Interest ticket includes a meal and one beverage. Tickets, you can get your tickets by scanning in a code. The proceeds from the event will support the Eastern Shore Ministries. It's World Migratory Bird Day at Kiptopeke State Park on Saturday, October 17th from 10 a.m. to 4. A day of activities, education, and birding for all. Don't miss that coming up in the future. Obituaries. The following people have passed away just with notices in this paper. Larry Nock passed away peacefully on September 16th, 2026. Arrangements were by the Williams Anancock Funeral Home. Nancy Hill, Miss Nancy A. Hill, 88, passed away peacefully at her home in Parksley on Wednesday, September 16th. Arrangements are by the Williams Parksley Funeral Home. Hans Brim, Dr. Hans Brim, passed away on Saturday, September 12, 2026. He and his wife lived on Nancock Creek. He was born in Tilsit, Germany. After graduating from medical school in Bonn, Germany, he became an exchange intern at St. Mary's Hospital in Passaic, New Jersey. That's where he met and married his wife, who was a student in the medical school, Elaine. Together, Hans and Elaine began a life filled with love, travel, and family, and a shared dedication to practice medicine. He served as chief of pediatrics for many years at Pocomo Hospital in East Strasburg, Pennsylvania, where he was admired and respected for his dedication and devotion to the children in his care. Thinking they were retiring, Hans and Elaine moved to Anancock, on Virginia's eastern shore. Only a few weeks passed before they were both working again, Hans as a pediatrician at the Eastern Shore Rural Health and Elaine as a registered nurse with the Virginia Department of Health. Hans loved caring for children so much that he continued practicing medicine for another decade, retiring at 72. Arrangements are by the Williams Anancock Funeral Home. Mary Sparrow, Miss Mary Josephine Sparrow, 65, a resident of Eastville, passed away September 15th. Arrangements are by the Dowdy Funeral Home in Exmoor. Darlene Ryan, Miss Darlene Knock Ryan, 79, of Ashland, formerly of Anancock, passed away on September 18th. Arrangements are by the Williams Anancock Funeral Home.
Peggy Pruitt, Miss Peggy

0: Smith Pruitt, 86, passed away on Sunday, September 20th, 2026. Arrangements are by the Williams Anancock Funeral Home. Miss Pruitt even spent times volunteering for others, even taking her sewing machine into assisted living facilities with her friend and mending the clothes of the residents. Headline, Education. Yee named National Merit Scholarship semifinalist. Stephen Yee, a senior at Broadwater Academy, has been named a semifinalist in the 2027 National Merit Scholarship Program. The prestigious distinction places him among the nation's highest-achieving top 1% of high school seniors based on academic performance and results from the preliminary SAT National Merit Scholarship Qualifying Test. Yee is the son of Wally Yee and Hu Xing Wang of Anli. At Broadwater, he distinguishes himself in many areas and leads the Youth Civics and Leadership Club, formerly Model General Assembly, and has been elected to serve as 2027 Youth Governor. He is also an accomplished track athlete, winning multiple state championships in discus and shot put. Semifinalists may continue in this competition for National Merit Scholarships awarded later this academic year. This recognition reflects Stephen's exceptional ability, dedication, and his contributions to the intellectual life of our school, said Fran Ryan, head of school. Our entire school community is extremely proud of this outstanding achievement. Broadwater Academy is the premier learning community on the Eastern Shore of Virginia for pre-K to 12 education. With a challenging curriculum, talented instructors, and a diverse student body, Broadwater develops the next generation of respectful, civic-minded leaders and productive citizens. Learn more about Broadwater Academy by visiting the school's website at www.broadwateracademy.org. There's a photo of Broadwater senior Stephen Yee, who has been named the semifinalist in the 2027 National Merit Scholarship Program. What an accomplishment. Headline, Tourism. Visitor spending reached $196.5 million in Accomack County. Virginia Tourism Corporation has released its 2025 statewide and locality impact data, and the results highlight another strong year for Accomack County's tourism industry. Visitor spending for Accomack County reached $196.5 million, a 2.2 increase over 2024, underscoring the continued strength of tourism in the county. By the numbers, there were $78.9 million from lodging, a 2% increase, $57.5 million from food and beverage, a 4.6% increase, $27.7 million from transportation, a 0.4% increase, $19.7 million from recreation, a 0.9% increase, $17.7 million from retain, that's a 2.3% increase, $1.468 million tourism supported jobs, a 14.8% share of all county jobs, $12.1 million in visitor-generated state and local taxes, a 2.2% increase. This steady growth in visitor spending reflects the continued strength of our tourism economy and the dedication of our hospitality industry in providing exceptional service and meaningful experiences to our visitors, said Joanne Moore, executive director of the Chincoteague Chamber of Commerce. These results reinforce the importance of continued thoughtful investment in our tourism product to support sustainable growth while preserving this character and resources that make Chincoteague Island and Accomack County special. The VTC receives its annual economic impact data from Tourism Economics. The information is based on domestic and international visitor spending from per-person trips. Visitors included those who stayed overnight or traveled more than 50 miles to the destination. Detailed economic impact data and methodology are available at www.vatc.org/research. And Chincoteague topic. Chincoteague Island is Virginia's only resort island, celebrated for its natural beauty, coastal charm, and famous wild Chincoteague ponies, which were named the official pony of the Commonwealth of Virginia in 2023. So it is, and tourism is number one economic driver on the island, where visitors can enjoy fresh local seafood, unique shops, history, and beloved traditions like the annual pony swim and auction, upcoming Chincoteague Oyster Festival as well. And for the fishing report, this week, Jimmy Valisaru of Captain Steve's Bait and Tackle in Chincoteague said there were some nice kingfish being caught off the surf with some spot and pompano mixed in. Spanish mackerel, he said, were within casting distance of the shore. He mentioned that lots of undersized specks were in the creeks, but there weren't many keepers yet. Vassilou ended his report by saying the bull reeds have arrived off the beach. Captain Reed of Reed and Reel Fishing Company in Chincoteague Island said not much was happening this week, but he did report that a few red bull reds were in the Chincoteague Inlet. Captain Lindsay Paul aboard the Almost Persuaded out of Wachapreek said the flounder bite was fairly good, especially on the last of the incoming tide and the first of the ebb. There were lots of undersized fish again this week, but some keepers were caught on Berkeley Gulp with live minnows or silver sides. And we have a picture of Trent Furby at Bailey's Bait and Tackle, who weighed in a 6.6-pound flounder that he caught off the shore with a sure enough sport fishing. The DAR donates to the firefighters. Marking the 25th anniversary of September 11th, the Eastern Shore of Virginia chapter of National Society of Daughters of the American Revolution delivered hydration power packets to the Accomack County Department of Public Safety in Parksley. The packets will be distributed among the fire companies in Accomack County. The effort was part of the DAR's National Day of Service, which is expanded to the period of September 11th to October 11th, the founding date of the DAR. When asked, Charles Ray Pruitt, Director of Public Safety, said the biggest concern of the firemen was staying hydrated while fighting fires. The Eastern Shore of Virginia chapter of the DAR has a long history of supporting first responders, veterans, and civic organizations across the shore. This year's 9/11 project reflects the chapter's ongoing commitment to service, remembrance, and strengthening community resilience. There's a picture with a caption. Picture from left are Kevin Holloway, Accomack County Department of Public Safety Deputy Director, Lynn Badger, DAR Chapter Secretary, and Jane Menock, Chapter First Vice Regent. Headline, derelict vessels to be addressed. The Virginia Marine Resources Commission and the town of Tangier have entered into a memorandum of understanding to cooperatively identify and address derelict vessels and other obstructions in state waters on and around Chincoteague Island. Signed September 10th by VMRC Commissioner Joseph D. Christ and Tangier Mayor Ocher Eskridge of Tangier, the agreement establishes a framework for identifying derelict vessels, obstructions, and hazardous property that may be appropriate for removal. Tangier Island's geography presents unique challenges when abandoned vessels and other marine obstructions occupy the limited space available along the shoreline and waterways. These obstructions can also create navigational and environmental concerns. Working waterfronts are essential to Tangier Island, and usable waterfront space is especially valuable in a community where so much of life and community depends on access to water, said Chris. This agreement gives VMRC and the town a clear way to work together to identify problem vessels and obstructions and develop solutions that reflect Tangier's unique circumstances. Abandoned and derelict vessels are recognized as a marine pollution concern in Virginia's waterways and can affect marine habitat and navigation. Working together, VMRC and Tangier will evaluate these concerns and determine appropriate next steps. 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My name is Pamela Gertman. Thank you so much for joining me and all of us at the WHRO Voice. Have a very lovely weekend.
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2: Welcome to Virginia Voice's reading of the New York Times for Friday, September 25th. Our first article today is titled, Reporters Return to the White House, but TV Standoff Persists. This is by Michael Grinbaum. The reporters are back, but the television coverage isn't. Journalists from CNN, MS Now, and Politico were allowed back into the White House around noon on Thursday. Their return came after a chaotic morning in which the Trump administration had blocked them from entering, despite an overnight order from a federal judge that required the immediate restoration of their access. It was another twist in a nearly week-long standoff between President Trump and his press corps that has not yet been fully resolved. Mr. Trump abruptly barred the outlets from the White House last week, citing coverage he deemed fake. In response, the major TV networks suspended the White House television pool, which provides video footage for daily presidential events. As of Thursday evening, the TV pool remained suspended. The networks had indicated that they would not resume coverage of the president until the White House had formally agreed to allow CNN to participate once again in the pool. The result on Thursday was a bizarre spectacle. A president hosting China's top leader, Xi Jinping, for a pomp-filled summit at the White House with no American network airing any live footage. Normally, we'd be watching an elegant affair on the South Lawn, the Fox News anchor Bill Hemmer told viewers, and we don't get access to that now. The Chinese government has cracked down on independent news media and evicted foreign journalists whose coverage it dislikes. Chinese state television was on hand for the